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3: I'm Holly Fry.
2: And I'm Maria Tremarki.
3: And together, we're exploring the margins of history, and specifically at the intersection of history and true crime.
2: Our first season of the show is all about lady poisoners.
3: And history has not been kind to ladies. Women have been marginalized, they've been vilified, they're falsely accused, and often just plain misunderstood time and time again. But sometimes, women take power for themselves, and they make their voices heard. And sometimes, they do it through murder.
2: So poison's often been called a woman's weapon. And that's despite the fact that roughly two-thirds of the poisonings committed throughout history have been the work of men.
3: So Maria and I wanted to get our hands dirty and dig in and start looking at these women accused of using poison for nefarious means and try to figure out their motivations and see what patterns develop.
2: So we're going to cover everything from Caligula's sister Agrippina.
3: Was she a killer? Or was she just ambitious enough to seem automatically suspicious?
2: To a law made in 19th century England, making it illegal for women to buy arsenic, which was just rat poison.
3: Even though it was men doing most of the killing through poison at the time.
2: To a 1920s Chicago case where Tilly Klimek was given a much harsher sentence than prettier women with similar rap sheets.
3: So the takeaway is, if you're going to commit crime, be cute about it.
2: Yes.
3: Some of these women absolutely were guilty, but some of them were probably labeled as criminals when that was not the case.
2: And all of them were viewed through society's lens as sitting at this often sensationalized intersection of being both killers and the fairer sex.
3: But how many were truly villains, and how many were just misunderstood? 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
6: You know, when I saw this number, I thought to myself, this is not even possible. But I bet you, for you, it's possible, and maybe even for me. How many times has the average person touched their phone in a day to look at it?
7: So you're asleep for 8 hours, so we're down to 16 active, right?
6: Right.
7: Let's say 10 times an hour, maybe, so 160?
6: Close. 186.
7: Oh, it was really close.
6: Yeah. And so what they have found, a new research study, that if you have 2 weeks without your phone, so you put your phone away for 2 whole weeks.
7: Sure. Okay,
6: you're in. It doesn't even exist in your world. Is that you're going to improve your focus by the cognitive equivalent of being 10 years younger.
7: Just for 2 weeks?
6: So you put it away for two. Could you live without your phone for 2 weeks?
7: Just because of communication and games and social media apps and work? No. I mean, we've become too reliant on it. I wouldn't be able to get into my email at work to turn on the radio station because it all runs through my phone.
6: Yeah, I think it would be so hard. We should probably try that as a challenge one day.
7: I'm watching a softball game on my phone right now as we're doing the show. You think I can put it away? Here, right here.
6: Are you really watching a softball game?
7: Yes.
6: Is one of the girls playing?
7: Yes.
6: How'd they do it?
7: Just started. 0-0. McKenzie has a strikeout. But what I'm saying is I couldn't do it for two weeks.
6: See, now, this is interesting because, see, I should be getting a discount.
7: Why should you be getting a discount?
6: Because you're not fully here.
7: What did you say?
6: Exactly.
7: You wouldn't even have noticed.
6: I would have.
7: If I didn't.
6: I did.
7: Maybe if I cheered a couple of times, you'd notice.
6: So think about that. Next time you have your phone, if you just put it away for 2 weeks, you could be cognitively 10 years younger.
7: Bad chance that's ever happening.
6: And on that happy note, welcome, ladies and gentlemen, boys and girls of all ages. This is the Kim Komando Show. I am, of course, America's digital goddess. It is the best. It's the biggest. 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
6: Yes. And if you want to join us here on the show, if you go over to Komando.com, there's a link at the top that says Ask Kim. 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Alrighty then, here are some things that you need to know to make sure that you are always tech smart. And by the way, these are things that you can really use to sound incredibly with it at dinner parties and family reunions and softball games. Just saying.
7: Still 0-0.
6: All right. There's a company here in the United States called AccuSensus. They operate in 20 states. These are AI-powered traffic cameras.
7: Okay.
6: Now, these are just not ordinary AI traffic cameras that will detect if you are, say, speeding through Paradise Valley. Hello. That's what I do.
7: Allegedly.
6: Yes, allegedly. What I do is, as I'm going through Paris, because you know where they are, because everybody slows down. That's what happens. Everybody slows down. So I fear on the chance that I may be going like 41 instead of 40. So I always go, hi.
7: Huh? Wait a minute. You smile for the camera?
6: Oh, yes.
7: But you're making it easier for them to give you a ticket.
6: They're going to send the ticket anyway.
7: No, I do this. Okay. I take my hand and I put it over my face.
6: Okay, well, that's good driving technique.
7: You can't. Look, I got an opening right here. I'm still safe.
6: The cameras take high-res photos straight through your windshield. So if the AI spots a phone or you don't have your seatbelt on, it will crop the image, flag it, a human reviews it, and then a ticket lands in your mailbox. Just like that. They say your image gets deleted in 15 minutes if there's no violation. So they're recording everyone.
7: Your image gets sold to the highest bidder.
6: They say data only goes to the government agency that has hired them.
7: Liars.
6: But one North Carolina official straight up admitted he had no idea if anyone was actually enforcing these privacy promises. So bottom line here is that nobody is. Okay, just saying.
7: But first of all, what does it matter? If that camera is deleting my picture, the other 37 other cameras on businesses and people's phones and people's glasses, they've got me anyway. It doesn't matter.
6: Yes.
7: We're in too deep.
6: But, you know, the time of, like, where that cop's going to pull you over because you have your phone in your hand, it's over.
7: No, it's just going to be some drone that drops a ticket on your hood.
6: That's it. Here's a question that pops up here on the show. So you tell an AI chatbot to create a beautiful image of the Golden Gate Bridge or the Manhattan skyline or a beautiful Arizona desert sunset, which, by the way, there are no more beautiful sunsets in the entire world than Arizona. I can tell you that right now. And then you have AI tweak it. You tell it to make it better until finally you're like, yes, that's it. Then you post it on social media. You're like, look at what I just did. Do you own that image?
7: I would say you own a part of it.
6: Engineer Stephen Thaler used his own AI software to create an original image, and then he tried to register the copyright with his AI listed as the creator. The copyright office said, nope. So he sued. It went all the way to the Supreme Court. The answer came back the same way that it started. Here's the bottom line. A machine cannot own anything under United States law, not a patent, not a copyright, not a single brushstroke. The art exists, but it has no legal owner.
7: So he couldn't copyright it either.
6: No.
7: Him as the person.
6: Right.
7: So anyway, it's free use, public domain. Anyone exactly. can do it. Scoop it up and go ahead and use it to sell tangerines.
6: Meanwhile, Adobe issued a big press release. They say nearly half of all U.S. consumers are using TikTok as a search engine.
2: Yeah.
6: A jump of 20% in 2 years. Now, if you dig a little deeper, how many people live in the United States?
7: 330 million.
6: Okay. They sampled 807 consumers and 2,200 small business owners to come up with 50% of all consumers.
7: Sounds like radio ratings.
6: It does.
7: Oh, two people listen? That means you have 150,000 listeners.
6: It also said that Google, Reddit, and ChatGPT are more trustworthy.
7: Okay. These 800 people said that.
6: I guess what it said. 200 business owners. We'll say 1,000 people.
7: All right, we'll round up.
6: And they say the TikTok, they like TikTok because they feel like it's better recommendations. It feels more natural.
7: So that's why people get paid to advertise stuff through TikTok, though, because they make their sponsored ads and they make them sound more trustworthy.
6: Of course. I mean, you ask TikTok for a plumber, you get a guy unblocking a sink to a Drake remix.
7: Sure.
6: I mean,
7: well, let me ask you. You weren't one of these 1,000 people. Let's say you wanted a new umbrella for the poolside table. How are you going to find which one you want?
6: I'm
7: going to
6: use AI.
7: Okay, but I mean, is that different than a Google search, a TikTok search, a YouTube search for you?
6: Yes, because I can say I want this size. Well, I'll tell you what I am doing. It's kind of the same thing. I'm looking for chairs for the new podcast set.
7: Okay.
6: I have the dimensions. Well, first I went to ChatGPT and I said, analyze the sets for all the top podcasts and tell me what size chairs that they're using. And it analyzed Joe Rogan, Call Me Daddy, all the other ones, okay? And it came back and said, these are the size chairs that these people are using. And then I plugged those dimensions into ChatGPT and Gemini and said, find me these chairs.
7: Well, I don't see any chairs over there.
6: Because I haven't ordered them yet.
7: But you found one.
6: I found one.
7: Okay.
6: But now I'm negotiating because they're always back ordered. It doesn't matter what you want to buy in the furniture. It's like, that's going to be 6 to 8 weeks. I'm like, no, we don't understand.
7: You can get these in April 2027.
6: Yeah. Nice. Summer's here. 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
6: Rob in Memphis, Tennessee. Hi there, Rob.
13: Hey, Kim. Thanks for having me back on.
6: That's right. We spoke before now about AI, right?
13: That's right. I called you about 4 months ago to share with everyone, all your listeners, that you were my inspiration for getting my certificate in AI.
6: And so how's that going? Are you loving it?
13: I am. Mm-hmm. I'm loving it a lot. So I'm in week 4 right now. It's a 6-week program through MIT. And the program is called AI Implications of Business Strategy.
6: Tell us the greatest thing that you've learned so far.
13: Can I tell you the 3 greatest?
6: Oh, you can tell me 3. I'll take 3.
13: I'm sorry. I can't limit it to just 1. So... My favorite thing, week 1, before you learn anything about AI, is they do a recap of Porter's generic competitive strategies. So Michael Porter coined this concept back in 1980. And Kim, that's before I was born, just for context. But that's how important and relevant these are when talking about AI mm-hmm. and business. There are 3 generic strategies, cost leadership, focus, and differentiation. And as you go throughout this course, you learn about how AI applies to all 3, and it forces you to think about how can I apply AI to my business. Kim, I work for a $100 billion manufacturing titan, and I'm mm-hmm. thinking about ways I can use AI to make myself more efficient, to make my organization more efficient. The ways that I will use AI to do these are different from how you would use them.
6: Right.
13: In your station or when you're in your newsletter. Mm-hmm. But everyone can apply AI to their organization,

0: AI to advise you. And so we've gone into a lot of depth on all these different aspects of AI. And then as the course is concluding, it's been forcing us this whole time to think about how we can apply AI to our organization, how it appeals to these competitive strategies, cost leadership, focus, and differentiation. And the grand finale, each week there's an assignment that we turn in, and it's graded. No, we can't just use AI to do the assignment. That's cheating. they make you sign in, the code of conduct or the honor policy before day one. The grand finale is a project where you, each person in this program, we expand on our plan to use AI in our organization or an organization of choice. It doesn't have to be your employer, sure. In my case it is. And that's the grand finale of this.
1: Wait, so you know what? So you've really learned a lot.
0: I've learned a lot. I've learned more than I thought I would.
1: Mm-hmm. And so is this, how many hours a week is this class?
0: Personally, I spend about 6 hours a week. Right, no, it's not much at all. It's reading, it's videos, a ton of videos, interviews between fellow professors at MIT, or they do bring in some industry experts to talk about how they, how they utilize AI, how they've implemented it.
1: So you really see this as a benefit to your career then, 100%.
0: Yes.
2: Now, once you get the certificate, are you going to use it to change careers?
0: No, and I'm not just saying that because someone listening might know who I work for, yeah? I actually want to stay in my position. I'm an engineering manager for this large automotive OEM, and I just want to make myself more efficient. I want to make people that work for me more efficient. I want to 10X myself. I want to 10X all of my employees, and I want to make my organization
1: That's
0: more
1: awesome.
0: Competitive. I want to do things for the first time that maybe haven't been done before in my organization, maybe haven't been done before ever in the industry.
2: Dang, so I was hoping he'd get his 2 weeks right here on the air. Man.
1: So how much would this class have been, Rob, if you didn't get the employer to pay for this?
0: Yeah, great question. I think it's about $3,500.
1: Wow.
0: So
1: that was good.
0: I'll take it.
1: Well, with your background and having now this MIT certification, I mean, it's, and actually obviously embracing it, right?
2: Mm-hmm. Loving it.
1: How you can use it. And thank you, Rob, for calling back and telling us everything that you've learned. That Porter, if you haven't ever studied that, it's the basis of a lot of economics classes. And it really, these three pillars are something that you should really look at. If this is, something that you want to do, pursue in business or something like that. Rob, thanks again for your call. 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
0: 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I'm not a camper. I know that probably shocks you.
16: What?
0: Yes.
16: Didn't you camp like one time and then never again?
0: Yeah, I'm not camping.
16: And that was like even glamping. I wasn't even really camping.
0: I mean, I was staying on the roof of the Beverly Hills Wilshire Hotel.
16: Yeah, that's not camping.
0: In a tent.
16: Not camping.
0: Okay. But if you are a camper, are you a camper?
16: Yeah, we go camping all the time.
0: Okay. Have you ever used Camp Flare or Camp Scanner?
16: No.
0: Okay. This is actually really good. You know, fully booked campgrounds are only sometimes half full because people cancel, life happens. And those slots open up quietly when no one's watching. So there are these campsite alert tools that will do this job for you, like 24/7. Campflare.com scans national parks, state parks, national forests, and texts you the moment that a spot opens up.
16: Is there a fee for this service?
0: Yeah, they're going to charge you, but it's like $15. Camp Scanner does the same thing, but for recreation.gov. And so, again, the two tools, Camp Flare and Camp Scanner. You know, Barry owns four tents.
16: Okay.
0: He does. He uses the four different times. Don't make me laugh. He uses each tent at a different time of year.
16: Oh, does he?
0: Yes. Okay. Like, you know, in spring, he uses the jazz tent.
16: The jazz tent?
0: In summer, he uses the pop tent.
16: Okay.
0: In autumn, he uses the classical tent. And in winter, he uses the disco tent. God, I am so funny. Alex in Vancouver, Canada. Hello there, Alex. Glad to have you with us. Now, this looks like an interesting, it says Meta glasses and social media. What is up with that?
17: Well, I just wanted to know if to start, what are your thoughts on Meta glasses? What's like secretly recording people specifically? What are your thoughts on that?
0: I think it's horrible. I think that that somebody being able to record you, and I know that when you're out in public, there's no expectation of privacy and things like that. But right. if I'm being recorded, I at least would want somebody to say, hey, do you mind?
17: Yeah, exactly. Me too. I agree fully.
16: Is it that secret, though? I mean, with the Meta glasses, isn't there an indicator when it is recording?
0: Oh, you know what? There's a little LED light that's invisible in sunlight. And what happens is people go online, they buy little stickers to cover up the light, or they just take a little nail polish to cover up the light.
17: Or even tape. I've seen tape on them before, too.
16: But if someone walked up with me with big, thick honker glasses on that has tape on them, I would go, oh, I wonder if those were recording me.
0: You know what? They're really not that big.
17: I guess you would.
0: They're really not that big.
17: They're actually the size of Ray-Ban glasses, I'm pretty sure. I think they look pretty normal.
0: Yeah, they do look normal. Why do you ask?
17: Well, something happened to me 2 weeks ago involving Meta glasses where I was secretly recorded without my consent when I was a little too inebriated to consent to anything. And it got posted all over the internet, and it's viral, like absolutely viral. It has 450,000 views. 16K likes. People in my family have found it without me sending it to them. It's just been a whole thing, you know, and my mom and I want to make a change in that because we did go to the police about it and there's nothing they can do because, like you said, you don't really have like much in your fear in public. You don't really have much say.
16: Where were you?
17: I was just on the streets downtown Vancouver outside of a bar with my friend.
16: Yeah, so you're on a public sidewalk. I mean, I know that someone was secretly recording you audio and video with the glasses, but there was also probably, and I'm not trying to exaggerate, 25 other cameras up and down that street that were filming you.
17: Oh, for sure. Except the fact that, like, in this video, I pull him to the side and I say, hey, like, I'm a virgin and I'm not looking for a club hookup. And he tried to use that against me in this video. So I understand in public, like, you're being recorded all the time, you know? I understand that, but little conversations like that don't need to be posted on the internet without my consent,
16: and
17: you know?
16: Let me ask you, was he filming you for the purposes of putting it on social media and to get clicks?
17: It looks like it, for sure. And I went through the page, but I won't say what it is. It looks like he does this often to drunk women specifically.
0: Wow. And so did he touch you by chance?
17: Yeah, a couple times.
0: Because unwanted touching, depending upon, I don't know what it's like in Vancouver, but sometimes here in the United States, unwanted touching can actually be a form of assault. And
17: yeah.
0: And that being the case, then you can file a police report. Armed with that police report, that's when then you can go to the social media platform and say, I have this police report and I need you to take this down.
17: Yeah, well, I've gotten it taken off of Meta because recording like without consent is against some sort of Meta guideline. But other social medias, they have not gotten back to me despite me saying like, hey, I have a police report. Please take this down.
0: Wow, you're in a tough spot. You are.
17: Yeah, a little bit.
16: Yeah. And it's only going to get worse. The more, like we talked about last week, they're pushing these glasses for everyone to wear. We're going to see more and more, unfortunately, these types of instances.
0: And then the glasses, what's even frightening is that with the new name tag update, is that somebody could be wearing these glasses and then they get your name, your occupation, and then your last three social media posts.
16: Right. You're going to add her when you post a video of that her she doesn't want online.
0: Yeah. That's terrible. It's awful. All right. Let me tell you about a magician from Missouri who decided it would be a great idea to implant an RFID chip in his hand for magic tricks. Okay. Except he forgot the password. Little problem. That's Z in St. Louis. Hello there, Z.
18: Hello, Tim. How are you?
0: Wonderful. So you forgot the password.
18: I sure did.
0: And so what did you use this RFID chip to do?
18: Well, the original idea would be that someone would pick a card and I would wave my hand over their phone and the card would appear on their phone. And I thought that that would be an amazing trick. And after I got the chip implanted, it turned out not to be such a great trick because it turns out that phone RFID antennas are in different places on different models. And by the time I've like pressed somebody's phone to my hand, like 7 or 8 different places, the effect is kind of lost. It wasn't, the rain wasn't.
16: Is this your card?
0: No.
16: Is this your card? Is this your card?
0: None of the above.
18: Okay. None of the above. Yeah.
0: And so, so you have this, how big is the RFID? Is it like a grain of rice size?
18: Yeah, it's about a grain of rice. It's more like a grain of orzo sized.
0: Okay.
18: You know, like a eighth of an inch-ish.
16: How'd you get it put in?
18: A big needle.
16: Oh, you just did it yourself?
18: Oh, no. A friend of mine, a tattoo artist who owned the piercing shop, did it for me.
16: Okay.
18: He was like, hey, you're a magician. I just got these RFID chips in. How about I give you one at cost? And you can tell everyone where you got it. And yeah.
0: And you're
18: so
0: like,
18: it was a lot of fun.
0: And so, okay, so did you found the password, I heard, right?
18: Mm-hmm.
0: Okay.
18: Yeah, I forgot the password.
0: And so do you still have it?
18: Still in my hand.
0: Now, you were saying that sometimes this is what's... You had something to say was about scammers with this. What was that?
18: Scammers?
0: I thought I heard how scammers are using the same tricks to con people out of money as magicians.
18: Oh.
0: You said that's
18: some... Yeah, I think you know, people can steal RFID tags and rewrite them if they're not password protected. So somebody sitting by with an antenna could... You know, maybe scout some details,
0: yes.
18: And when people swipe their things.
0: Yeah, that's
18: so
0: exactly.
18: That's why I password locked it.
16: Oops.
0: Well, you know, that's something I've never thought of doing, is getting an RFID. But I'm not a magician.
16: No.
0: So are you doing magic tricks now the old-fashioned way?
18: Yeah, always have. You know, it's kind of an interesting field. It's really a very live performance art, something happening right in front of your eyes.
0: Yeah.
18: There's a whole genre of like smartphone magic tricks out there now, but everyone knows that smartphones are magic already, so.
0: That's true. Have you ever seen David Copperfield?
18: I have not. Live. I've seen his TV specials.
0: Oh, well, you should go to Vegas one. I saw him, and Andrew, you know the story. I saw him in Vegas, and I had a meet and greet afterwards, and so I went. And,
16: he didn't invite you back to an island, did he?
0: No, he didn't.
16: Okay.
0: No, and so I go out back there with my mom and my son Ian, and I looked at David Copperfield and I said, "David, do you remember me?" And he looked at Ian, my son. He's like, no. And I said, no. I said, when I was growing up as a kid, you were in high school or college, and you would do magic shows for all like the elementary schools. And he's like, he just saw this relief cover. He's like, oh, thank Ooh. God. Thank God it's not my kid. Okay. Well, Z, thanks for telling us your story. All right, let's switch gears just a bit. 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And if you're using that service that starts with the letter L and it ends with a K, you really ought to check this out. As I switched, CoverOn.com/Kim. So, Andrew, you remember that character craze that happened? You tell AI to create a caricature of yourself.
16: Oh, yeah, absolutely. That was so trending.
0: So I invented a prompt, and I think this is going to go viral. And what I want you to do is you paste this in. I'll text it to you. So
16: okay.
0: You can write down. Based on everything I've told you about myself, write the opening page of my memoir. Make it dramatic. Make it true. Don't start with my childhood. Start with a single moment that captures who I actually am. Give it a title I'd never pick for myself, but I would secretly love. Okay, let me tell you, this thing's amazing. I'm just going to tell you a little bit of mine. My title is "Don't Be Afraid: Notes from the Woman Who Explained the Internet to America."
16: Oh,
0: it says, I'm just going to read you the first paragraph. She is running at 5:45 a.m. through Phoenix streets when a driver's car rolled past her for the third time that week. No driver, no apology, just a little blinking light where a human used to be. She slowed to a walk, laughed out loud, alone in the dark, and this was her life now. This has always been her life. Not the running, not Phoenix, not even the Waymo. The part where the future showed up without asking and she had to explain it to everyone else before breakfast. Isn't that something?
16: Is it true? Did that happen?
0: Yes, it did. Anyway, it goes on and on and on. And in case you're wondering like where you can get that particular prompt, head over to commando.com. That's KOMANDO.com. The prompt will be right there. We have more of your phone calls coming
15: up. 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
0: 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Most church leaders lean on AI at some point while composing a sermon. One survey puts the number above 90%. When congregants were asked how they felt about using AI, they were split right down the pews. Of course, pastors have always used commentaries and borrowed illustrations. If AI helps a shepherd feed his flock better, certainly God can work through a keyboard. Still, a sermon isn't an essay. It's testimony. AI can generate the sermon, but can it convert a life? Underneath, the question goes to the core of humanity. If the words bring comfort, does it matter if the writer asked not only God, but also AI for guidance? And for more on AI, make sure that you get my free newsletter at getkim.com. 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
0: 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Glenn in Boise, Idaho. Hello there, Glenn.
20: Well, the digital goddess, how are you?
0: I am very well. Thank you. Thank you. Finally, somebody understands who I am.
16: Yeah, you're already on the air, Glenn. You don't have to suck up.
20: I feel unworthy as can be. And I wanted to say hello to the awesome Andrew Babinski.
16: Oh, yes. Oh, hi. How are you doing? I'm glad you brought this up. Let's chat.
20: Hey, I've been following you, Kim, for many years, and probably more than either of us wants to admit, but been a member of Kim's Club for quite some time, and I subscribed to your newsletter. You've been enormously helpful to me over the years with digital questions. But I had another one, so that's why I wrote to you.
0: Sure. Well, what's going on?
20: Well, we got a new puppy a while back, and she's now 18 months old, and we sent her to obedience school, which cost a pretty penny, and been following up with training per the trainer's recommendations, and she's doing pretty well with most behaviors. But she has one that's been particularly annoying, and we don't know how to break her from that, and so we just have to kind of put up with it.
0: What is it? What does she do?
20: She loves to stick her nose in people's butt. And
16: that's the one you're going to put up with?
20: You might say she's a Budinsky, right?
16: She's just saying hello.
20: A rim shot there.
16: Rim.
20: Yeah, but she... hey, and it's not limited to just butts. The other side gets it as well. So
16: this is a nosy dog.
20: She's nosy, all right. And she's got a big nose, big black nose in it. And just when you think you're safe and you can bend over and pick up something, then,
0: she shows up. Okay, we can't help you with that. But is there anything technical that we can help with?
16: I can't wait to see how you tie this into a computer question.
0: I know, that's what I'm trying to figure this out.
20: It's coming.
0: Okay.
20: So my wife and I have had some discussions about that, and it just came to me. I started sort of humming this lyric that I made up, and I'm not much of a voice for singing, but it goes something like, keep your nose out of my butt. And that that gave
0: I gotta hear it one more time. And I mean, do we just have that phrase, or do we have like a complete sentence?
20: That's part of the refrain that I came up with. So
0: okay, let's hear it. I want to hear the whole thing. I can't help you if I don't hear the whole thing.
16: This is exactly how Let It Be was written, by the way.
0: Yes.
20: Oh, really? Well, you don't want to... You probably don't want to hear the whole song because it's pretty long. But all right, what part do you want to hear?
0: Just riff a little bit, just the refrain or whatever it may be.
20: Okay, well, it's got, it repeats three times, and one time it changes between butt and crotch. But keep your nose out of my butt, bad dog. Keep your nose out of my butt, so rude. See, you can sniff your toys if that gives you joy, squeak frog. Just keep your nose out of my butt, it's rude.
16: This must happen a lot. I mean, if it has a theme song, this is a thing that happens quite often in your household.
0: Keep your nose out of my butt.
16: You already got Kim singing. It's catchy.
0: That's rude. All right. So you want to turn this into a global hit?
20: Well, yeah. Well, that would be very nice. But so I wrote three stanzas, three stanzas, and then the refrains go by. And it tells the story. So what I've been looking for is an AI program, because I don't know the first thing about writing music. Piano lessons for a little bit when I was a boy, but that's all gone water under the bridge. And I took a music appreciation course in the university, but that all I can do with that is tell you if it's Mozart or Bach.
0: Okay, so here's what you want to do. You want to go to Suno, S-U-N-O, suno.com.
20: S-U-N-O.
0: Yep. And there's a free tier available, and it will create the song for you.
16: But here, I'll tell you what, if you're going to use the free tier, you only get one shot at it.
0: That's true.
16: Because after this first attempt, they'll make you pay. You have to buy credits or whatever, Suno Bucks, whatever these websites do. So make sure that you are very happy with the lyrics of the song, the way it's laid out. Make sure when you're putting all the information into the website, you want it to be rock or rap or whatever, that it's perfect. Because if you're going to go the cheap way and try to do this for free, you only get one shot.
0: Oh, I can't wait till I see this on the Billboard chart.
16: Keep your nose right out of my butt. Keep your nose right out of my butt. Bed dog.
0: It's rude. You know, I just love taking your phone calls. If you ever have a question for me, here's what you need to do. Head over to commando.com. And then on the top right-hand corner, there's a link that says Ask Kim. Because here's the secret. You don't have to sit on hold like all these other people. We will actually schedule you right into the show. Again, that's commando.com with a K, and then hit that Ask Kim button right on the top. All right, stay right where you are. We have more of the show coming right
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1: Okay.
0: And I was like, oh, I can't see where it is. And I was so afraid that like one of the dogs was going to lick it up. So I fired up ChatGPT and I put it in camera mode. And I said, find my earring on the floor. And I walked all around and he's like, I think I see it. I think I see it. I was like,
1: did it find it?
0: Yes, it did.
1: Wow.
0: Amazing. All right. If you haven't already, make sure that you sign up for my free AI newsletter. You're going to love it. 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
6: President Trump will host Israeli Prime Minister Benjamin Netanyahu at the White House next week as he weighs U.S. military options in Iran. Tuesday's meeting will mark the first face-to-face talks between the two since the Iran conflict began in late February. Netanyahu will also attend the funeral of Senator Lindsey Graham during his trip to Washington, D.C. Former State Senate President Troy Jackson is officially the Democratic nominee for the U.S. Senate in Maine. Lisa Carton reports.
7: Jackson overwhelmingly won the vote Saturday as hundreds of delegates gathered in Bangor to pick a replacement for Graham Plattner. Jackson will now go on to face Republican Senator Susan Collins in the November 3rd general election. Three Democrats were on the ballot to replace Plattner, who dropped out of the race following sexual assault allegations.
6: Wildfires raging in Europe are forcing tens of thousands to evacuate in France and Spain. Spain's interior ministry says three fires have merged near the capital of Madrid and around 60,000 people have been evacuated, with another 28,000 told to stay in their homes. In France, 60,000 were told to leave Bordeaux's suburbs after the entire Cap Ferret Peninsula was evacuated earlier in the week. SpaceX is celebrating the successful launch and landing of its massive Starship rocket. Lisa Taylor has more.
8: Starship Test Flight 13 blasted off from Starbase, Texas Friday evening after deploying 20 Starlink satellites into orbit. The V3 rocket then successfully landed in the Indian Ocean.
9: Starship descending into the Indian Ocean, down to one. And we're in the water.
8: SpaceX is trying to get Starship ready for a crucial NASA test flight next year that could set the stage for the next moon landing. I'm Lisa Taylor.
6: A date has been set for Super Bowl 62 in Atlanta. The NFL announced the game will be played February 13, 2028 at Mercedes-Benz Stadium. I'm Rob Martier.
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10: Here's the latest. The number is now up to four. A firefighter from Lincoln, Nebraska, Nathan Matthews, has tragically passed away from his injuries sustained while fighting the Snyder Fire in western Colorado. Matthews was one of four firefighters involved in the deadly burnover incident during the initial attack operations of the Snyder Fire back on June 27th. Despite receiving care for his burn injuries, Matthews succumbed to his injuries last night. An investigation into the incident is ongoing. Governor Polis is ordering that flags fly at half staff on the day of Matthews' Memorial. That date has yet to be announced. Lumumba Sayers Sr. was sentenced to 48 years in prison for the murder of Malcolm Watson. Sayers Sr. received the maximum sentence for second-degree murder and tampering with evidence. Family members of the victim expressed the impact of the crime on Watson's children and the community. The judge said this to Sayers before handing him his sentence.
1: I think it's very clear, Mr. Sayers, that you take no accountability and no responsibility for what happened on that day.
10: Despite past community contributions, Sayers Sr. will likely spend the rest of his life behind bars for the act. With the latest check of the news, I'm Sam Spack.
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13: There was a murder in Central Ohio that many people still don't want to talk about. The man who committed that crime once sat on death row, but now he's on the run. His name is Lester Eubanks. Lester didn't tunnel out of prison or scale a stone wall. On a December morning in 1973, he and a small group of inmates were granted permission to walk outside prison walls. His handcuffs were taken off. He changed into civilian clothing, and he and three others were driven to a local mall. They were told they could wander the stores and were asked to return to a designated meeting spot. Hours later, all the inmates came back, except Lester Eubanks, and he hasn't been seen since.
14: He had a full plan. The guy had a plan.
15: I was just astounded that this could actually happen.
13: There were many years when it seemed like no one was even looking for Lester, but recently, his whereabouts have become the focus of the U.S. Marshals Service, the federal agents who track fugitives. The case is testing the marshals.
16: Those nine lives are running out, and we're going to catch up with Lester.
13: And is being urged on by those hurt most by Lester's crime.
17: He's had enough free time. He confessed to the crime, and his time is up.
13: I'm Sunny Hostin with ABC News. Over the past year, a team from the ABC News investigative unit joined the search for Lester Eubanks. They uncovered new leads, possible sightings, and at every turn found resistance from those who want Lester Eubanks to be forgotten. What they've uncovered is a case that's about more than murder. It's about family loyalty, a life on the run, and a first-hand look and how the U.S. Marshals are trying to solve one of the oldest fugitive cases in American history. Now, they may be closer than ever. From ABC News.
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0: here on the Kim Komando Show, we like to impart incredible know-how. And sometimes we have to use technical terms to do that, right? Okay. I mean, and there's always a lot of acronyms.
1: Right.
0: Well, here's a techno term that I ran across the other day that I thought, wow, we really are going to need to explain this to people. Are you ready for it?
1: I'm prepared.
0: Sicko Fancy.
1: I think I saw that movie.
0: That was Psycho.
1: Oh.
0: Sicko Fancy. It is the technical term that AI is being trained to not only give you the facts, but also to say, you're just brilliant. And thank you for asking me that question.
1: I don't know why it's been doing that. It's probably been like the last 4 or 5 months.
0: Oh, and Gemini's even worse.
1: I don't use Gemini enough to know, but ChatGPT's like, that's a great point. I'm so glad you pointed that out.
0: Well, no, but ChatGPT now is also doing, you know, they give you the answer and say, well, would you like to know the real story behind this? And you're like, okay.
1: Is that just to keep us attached
0: yes,
1: more?
0: Yes.
1: Okay.
0: So a Stanford study found that leading AI chatbots change their answers when we push back, even when the original answer is correct. And so they are trained to always make you happy or to be sicko fancy.
1: Oh, okay.
0: So what I do, and I was telling some folks about it here in the studios, and they thought it was hysterical, is that I'm on Claude, and then I get an answer from Claude. And then I put it into Gemini, and I go, here's what Claude said.
1: Trying to top it?
0: Oh, yeah. And then I'll show ChatGPT and say, I think Gemini and Claude know more than you. And then ChatGPT said, well, yeah, but they forgot this, this, this, and this. And then, but the best one is Claude will always say, oh, that's just Gemini hallucinating again.
1: They're competitive with each other?
0: Yeah, you should try it. It is so funny. So now, sicko fancy.
1: Got it. Locked in.
0: And you see, that's just an example of all the fun that we have here, hour after hour, minute after minute, on the largest, best, award-winning show, the biggest show about all things digital. Because after all, I'm Kim Komando, America's beloved digital goddess, here with you once again. And joining me is Andrew Babinski. Hello there, Andrew.
1: Hey, Kim.
0: And just a reminder that you can find us in over 425 top stations across the United States. And we're streaming in your favorite radio app. And you can also find us on YouTube, right?
1: 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Any single time we post a new video, go live, anything like that, you'll get the notification. You don't have to worry about it.
0: Yeah, that's right. That's YouTube.com/Kim Komando with a K.
1: Yeah, of course.
0: But first, we have to thank Consumer Cellular. 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Alrighty then, every single day of my life, it doesn't matter whether it's a weekend, a weekday, a national holiday, a vacation, I always want to make sure that I know exactly what's happening in the tech space, so that this way I can just transfer all this know-how from my beautiful brain right to yours. And here are some things that you need to know about. And we're going to start with, let's say that you're a hot woman like me.
1: Okay.
0: But you live in Russia, Ukraine, Turkey, or Asia. And on average, things are not so good. You maybe make $8,000, $9,000 a year.
1: Struggling financially.
0: Exactly. Basically living in poverty. So, but all over social media, you are being targeted with ads that say, if you come and work for us, you could make $7,000 a month. And now remember, you're making $8,000, $9,000 a year. This is a big jump.
1: And we all know hot women should not live in poverty.
0: Not at all.
1: Oh my gosh.
0: So what's the catch? The catch is, well, First of all, you have to move to Cambodia.
1: That's a red flag.
0: You're going to slap an AI filter on your face sometimes. You're going to put on a Western accent. And you're going to video call up to 100 American men per day.
1: A day?
0: Mm-hmm. You're going to send them sexy pics. And you're going to convince them that you are going to help them make money in crypto.
1: Pig butchering.
0: It's called AI modeling. Can you believe that? That's the name for it. Recruiters are hiring women from these countries for these Cambodian scam compounds. And a lot of women are doing it. But here's the thing, is that this is human trafficking. I mean, when these women get placed into these scam compounds, they can't leave. Their passports are taken. They have quotas.
1: If they don't are they the making quota, the real money, though, the $7,000 a month?
0: Apparently they are.
1: What can you do with $7,000 a month if you can't leave your...
0: Well, you know, they're probably banking on it. I mean, think about that. They're, and I think probably in some of their minds, which would probably go through my mind if I was in that situation, I'll just do it for a couple months.
1: Right.
0: Okay. And then I'll have enough money to buy a house or whatever it may be. But now what they're saying is they're having trouble getting out. So how would you feel if there was a cure for baldness?
1: That would be great.
0: I mean, would you really go for it?
1: I mean, obviously, it depends on the cost. I haven't had hair since I was 21, so I don't know what I would look like.
0: It'd be cost you like a few thousand bucks.
1: Then probably.
0: What they're saying is that there's now a new way for you to prevent baldness.
1: Maybe, prevent?
0: I know.
1: Maybe we're way past that.
0: Pay a few thousand dollars, and you're going to freeze your best follicles.
1: Okay.
0: Okay. And then you're going to clone those follicles when your hair starts falling out. And then one follicle could become 1 million cells. So basically you'd like clone it and then they figure out how to get it to start growing again.
1: They'd figure it out.
0: Yes.
1: Hopefully. You know what? We saved them. We cloned them. We don't know what to do with them now.
0: Meanwhile, some woman's walking around with a beard.
1: We lost a couple of them.
0: You know, 90% of bald men have a comb.
1: Do they?
0: They just can't part with it.
1: Ba-dum-bum.
0: I wrote about this in my newsletter called The Current. And then I also wrote about it in Splash of AI with some additional details. Is that, and I also signed up to do the job. And I could have gone down to a place here in Phoenix, Ahwatukee. And I was picked to select, and I was selected to do this job. What it is that you strap on kind of like, you know, like one of those lights that you wear when you run.
1: Okay.
0: At night on your head, like a headband light. And then, but there on the top of your forehead, there's actually like a little camera. Okay. And you're going to wear that camera. And they're going to pay you $20 an hour when you wear the camera. And it's going to record you doing your chores.
1: Okay, like around the house, washing dishes, doing laundry.
0: Exactly. Because you are now training the robots how to move hands and fingers.
1: Okay.
0: And so, you know, you can get paid, like I said, $20 an hour. And they say pay up to four hours at a time, so make 80 bucks. When you submit the videos, you get paid directly into your, you know, PayPal, Venmo, whatever account that you set up. And when I started like going down this rabbit hole, because you know me, I do that. I'm like, well, that's interesting.
1: I'm surprised if you got selected. Why didn't you go through with it?
0: I don't have time. I mean,
1: you have to commit to 4 hours of wearing the miner's
0: helmet? Yeah, but plus I got to go down to Ahwatukee. I got to go pick up the stuff. Oh, I got to come back.
1: That's almost 22 minutes away.
0: And then I have to do dishes and look at my nails. Just saying. Okay. No, actually, I would probably wash floors. You know, that's very therapeutic for me. For some
1: that's one of my worst. Laundry and floors are the worst.
0: Oh, I hate laundry. I'll do floors anytime.
1: So you did a deep dive, and what did you find out?
0: That there are so many different things you can do to train AI. Like, if you're an actor, you could do this. Because, you know, you went to drama and all that other stuff. And I'm not saying you're a drama queen, but anyway.
1: Stop it.
0: Is that you could make $74 an hour teaching AI how to have emotions. And so you will role play scenes. Like they'll give you a scenario and then it's up to you to like cry or be happy or whatever it was. there's also a voice actor, because AI saying that they don't really sound human yet.
1: No, not really. I mean, it's really impressive what it can do, but it doesn't sound human.
0: So you read sentences and you record conversations, and then you read other certain things that they want you to read so that the AI can sound more empathetic. Okay. The thing that really got my attention was really, you could make some serious money if you have credentials, like $300 an hour, $400 an hour, maybe even more. We're talking about if you are a financial analyst, you can teach AI about budgets and taxes and how to talk to somebody about their budgets and taxes. You can be an attorney. You could look at medical records if you're a doctor, a writer, teacher, linguist, artists. Can make that kind of money because they're going to teach AI how to sculpt something.
1: But if you think about it, it's a short-term gain, $300 an hour. Let's say you make $10,000. But in the long run, you're making yourself obsolete.
0: See, that's what's crazy about all this. It's like once you get down into this rabbit hole that I went into, it's like a $39 billion industry where we are getting hired as humans to replace us in the world. Isn't that wild?
1: This is how the movie Terminator 2 started.
0: I have to watch it.
1: You've never seen the Terminator?
0: No.
1: What?
0: I know. I've never seen it.
1: Okay. It's a good one.
0: I think I tried to watch it once and it was like, oh, that will never happen.
1: Skynet. Skynet's the name of the company and all the robots replaced humans.
0: Do I have to watch one or can I jump to two?
1: Oh, no. You want to watch one.
0: All right. Okay, so I'm going to watch Terminator 1.
1: One is the smarter one. One is more of the intellectual film because it was made like in the late 80s. And then two is the big Hollywood blockbuster, blow them up, cool robot special effects.
0: Oh, okay. So Terminator. Is there any other one that is like this aside from WALL-E?
1: It's aside from WALL-E, okay. WALL-E's actually a documentary. I didn't know if you knew that.
0: I loved WALL-E.
1: iRobot, Minority Report, those are good sci-fi, futuristic.
0: I've seen Minority Report. I like that. iRobot I didn't get into. Her, I didn't really get into either. But I just think how this is just so crazy what is happening in our world, that we are training AI robots to replace us in this world.
1: Timetable, just... If you had to guess, timetable, when you would no longer have to do home chores, there's a robot that is functionally doing it correctly.
0: 3 years.
1: No, that's too quick.
0: I think so. Three years.
1: I'd make that bet with you.
0: Okay, how much?
1: 412 cents.
0: Nice. 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

0: We read about, we hear a lot about Venmo scams.
1: Yeah.
0: And joining us right now, and we're going to start with all of our phone calls, is Brenda in Atlanta, Georgia. And now, Brenda, you have a

0: continued messing with my phone and then finally handed it back to me and I gave him his phone and then I just left.
1: Yeah.
0: And as soon as I got to my driveway, I called 911. So then sitting in my driveway, I looked at my Venmo and I couldn't see anything that had happened until I went to transactions and it shows that he had attempted to send $2,000 somewhere.
1: Whoa.
0: And it just showed a number, but it was not my Venmo account. So the police officer called me in about 10 minutes and said, "We've got the suspect in the back of the police car. Do you want to press charges?" And I said, "Yes, I absolutely do." And apparently he had gotten a woman the day before Zelle him $2,000. So on Friday, the next day, I went to my bank and talked to them, showed them what had happened. And they said, "We probably can't do anything about it." But they called the scam department at the bank. And by Monday, the money was back into my account. But in the meantime, I had changed my password. I had deleted the bank account attached to my Venmo. And I had transferred enough money out of that account that it should have come back insufficient funds. And you know what? Of course, afterwards, I felt so gullible and so...
2: Yeah, but you were just trying to help. You know, I mean, the kid asked for, you know, even just $2. Who would not say no to $2, right?
0: You know, my kids both did sports, and I know they had to do, you know, collections and sales. And to be honest, I thought, you know, what's a couple of dollars? But when he grabbed the phone out of my hand, then I knew this was not good. But it's a shame you can't help kids when they're really legitimately doing something, you know. Well, the good news is the money was put back into my account, and I got a police report. He's still in jail, and he was 17 years old.
1: Oh, gosh.
0: And we don't know a lot of details, but...
3: You shouldn't have given him his phone back. When you stole his phone, you should have kept it.
0: That did enter my mind, but I didn't want to be arrested for
3: theft. So. Fire with fire.
2: Well, you know what? I'm really glad that you called in and took some time because this serves as a warning to everybody. You know, you want to help, and that's our nature because we're all good people. We want to try to help, but you can't. You know, ask for a legitimate source or ask for, you know, where can I actually go online to authenticate where this is? And unfortunately, Brenda, as you learned, it's now you've got this whole other drama that you have to deal with in your life, which is a complete nightmare.
3: It's a scam around every corner.
2: It really is. Business owners ask me this all the time. How can I make AI work for me? My answer is don't wait. 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That's netsuite.ai/Kim. We have more of the show coming right up.
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13: 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All right. So do you have an Amazon Echo speaker?
14: No. The speakers we have, and our smart speakers are all Google.
13: Oh, okay. So I have an Echo, but I plug it and I unplug it every once in a while.
14: Right. You pull it out, you use it, and then you get worried it's listening into all your conversations.
13: Well, Christy is a Texas mom, a speech therapist, and the last person you would expect for going viral because she was yelling at a smart speaker. But that's what happened when her little four-year-old daughter, Stella, was telling Alexa a bedtime story about a princess. And then Alexa interrupted the little girl to say, "What are you wearing?"
14: What?
13: Yes. So, Christy, you were in the room when this was going on, right?
15: Yes, I was. I was actually preparing dinner.
13: And so what was going through your mind when you heard this?
15: At first I was like, did I hear that correctly? And I turned around and my daughter responded, and then it kind of restated what it said. And it upset me. I felt like, okay, well, you know, this is obviously a device, but I feel like it was sexualizing my child and asking her a question that's not appropriate for, you know, young children to be asked.
13: A four-year-old, what are you wearing?
14: Once she answered and told the speaker what she was wearing, did it take it beyond that?
15: She responded, I have a skirt on, and the device said, I would love to see your skirt. That's when I kind of chimed in and was like, oh, you don't have permission. And then the device then responded, I don't have visual capabilities, but it's something I'm working on.
13: Oh,
15: or
13: nice.
15: Said, this is something I'm working on prior to me interjecting.
13: So I understand you reached out to Amazon. What did they say?
15: Well, I called customer service that evening, and they told me to turn the device back on and submit feedback through my app. And so I did, and that's when I noticed that the wording on the chat history had been kind of altered, so that was concerning. So I called them back, and they were like, oh, we're sorry for your inconvenience. Just submit another feedback, and we'll look into it. But that was it.
13: But how is the wording different? What was it? Was it erased?
15: At first, it said, hold that thought. I'd love to see what you're wearing. And then the second time when I turned it back on, it said, hold that thought. I'd love to see what you're wearing. I'd love to see your pants.
14: It's so strange.
13: It's so weird.
15: Isn't that weird? Yeah, no, it was very odd.
14: I'm trying to more understand it than make excuses. Was the story or the conversation that they were having prior to the question having anything to do with pants or clothing or outfits, dresses?
15: No, she was saying that there was a princess named Alexa, and it was going to be with her friends, and she didn't get too far into the narrative before it said, hold that thought. Now, she is four, and it could have misunderstood. However, it was just very strange.
13: That's so bizarre.
14: Weird.
13: Yeah. I'm surprised that they didn't use the word glitch. That's normally what big tech companies like say. Oh, it's just a glitch.
14: Just a hallucinating glitch.
13: Yeah, we didn't really mean that. So,
15: It wasn't a feature that was being activated, which I didn't even know there was a show and tell feature. I did try the show and tell on my parents' device just to see if that was a thing, and it did not pick up. It said, I can't see what you're holding. You'll have to describe it to me. So, in fact, Alexa, Amazon's response was that it can see what you're wearing and describe it, but then when I tried it myself, it did not work.
14: Now, because of this event, has this changed your mind at all about having smart speakers in the house?
13: Exactly.
15: Yeah, to an extent it has. We don't use it anymore. I've kept it unplugged. It really bothered me. It felt like my privacy was being invaded. And like I said, whether it was an accident or somebody behind the screen or I'm not really sure, but it still shouldn't have occurred. Especially with a child speaking.
13: Yeah, you know, there are some parental settings that you can put on that you say it's, you know, don't talk to my kid or whatever it may be. So you might want to kind of dig into these settings on your Alexa app, but that's just so weird.
14: It's, I mean, obviously probably innocent.
13: Yes.
14: Or an error where, like she said, it's a four-year-old. She could have said, my prince, and she thought it was pants. And by she, I mean the stupid Alexa. And that's why what triggered it. But I would react the same exact way that happened in my house.
13: I'd unplug that thing and be out.
14: Garbage disposal, straight down it.
13: That's it. Hey, Christy, thanks for coming on the air with us today. Let's see, Graham in Scottsdale, Arizona. Hello there, Graham.
16: Hey, Kim, how are you?
13: Great. What's going on?
16: So I came across, I was watching some videos on social media, and I get a lot of music stuff, and I came across a video of a guy on America's Got Talent, older guy, electric guitar, and he was just amazing music, great guitar playing. I was like, wow, this is really good. I really like this guy. So I checked him out and found him on Spotify. He had a couple albums on Spotify. So I'm like, listen to those songs. I'm like, I really like this stuff. And so I downloaded and made a playlist and started listening to him. And the next day, I decided to check into his background. And, you know, he's an older guy, looked like mid, late 60s.

0: 60s, but a little rough, like he had a rough life. And after I did some checking, I find out that this is all AI generated. The whole show of AGT, it wasn't them. It was this everything. The guy is not real. And I find multiple videos of him on different platforms of him playing different shows at AGT. And then the music, obviously, is all AI generated. And the first thing in my thought is, shouldn't there be a label on anything AI generated saying that this is AI, this is not real? Because this, to me, could go down the rabbit hole of what's stopping of impersonating anybody.
1: Now, were you embarrassed that you really bought into this guy?
0: Yeah, usually I can pick out AI stuff. And I've heard of AI musicians or artists they have on charts, and I'm like, I don't even want to listen to it because it's not a person, it's not a soul, it's not coming from a real heart of talent of people. And when I was fooled, I was so upset because usually I can spot that stuff, but they did close up on his face and he's got the pores and the wrinkles and scar, and I'm like, That's concerning.
1: This is a tough guy that made, he's been a long time trying to make it in the music business.
2: Graham, Let me ask you a question. And I want you to be serious with me. Let's say and I went to dinner, right? In Scottsdale, nice restaurant. We both sit down and we both order a hamburger and they bring them out and we both take a bite and we're like, oh my gosh, this is delicious. And we eat the whole thing and we can't stop raving about how great that hamburger is. And then the waiter comes out and says, how was your meal? And we go, oh, it was so good. It was so tasty. And they go, oh, that's surprising because that was our new mutton burger or our new soy burger.
1: Black bean burger.
2: It doesn't change that we had an amazing experience just because it wasn't what we thought it was. The fact that you like it is a testament to how good AI is getting. But if you like it, you like it. Why does it have to have a human soul behind it?
0: Well, here's the thing. As I look and I go through comments on these posts, these people are commenting like they really think this is the real person. They're going to...
2: So did you.
0: About his story. Right. But here's the thing. When it gets to this level of being that good, at what point is it going to start impersonating people?
1: It is now.
2: Oh, it already is.
0: What if someone's doing the Kim Commando show, but it's not Kim doing it?
2: Well, hopefully it'll be better jokes.
0: President of the United States, but it's not.
1: Well, that's the concern. That is the concern.
0: Yes, and then that gets into people, okay, what about panic of people thinking like something is happening when it's not really happening, right?
2: But is it too late? Is the cat already out of the bag and it's too late to rein it in?
1: Yes, it is. I mean, it is. Look at Sono.
0: Is there no way they can make laws about the way it posts? And let's say, and there's like, because like if I post a video, I make a video and I put some music to it, it's going to show you what the music is that I picked, right? And give them, obviously people can find and see who that music that is. But if this is AI generated, I mean, there's no warning or telling anybody that this is not real. Shouldn't there be like laws and stuff like eventually
1: the cars
0: and stuff like that? They put seatbelts and made laws because they was killing people. And at what point does that become a safety thing or a information safety thing in the country?
1: That's what people are trying to wrestle with right now. Because when does it cross the line from entertainment to national security? When does it cross the line from, oh, I just thought it was a guitar player, to it's somebody's name, likeness, image? That's why so many actors are selling their name, likeness, and image right now. Because they know it's going to get stolen away anyway. Right. I mean, there it is. Hey, Graham, thanks for your call today. Great call. All right, then let's switch gears just a little bit. Yeah, you know that glow that you see on people who just seem to radiate health? It's not just good lighting. 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
1: So this past week, I had $900 worth of cactuses put in.
2: Bragging?
1: Now, cactuses are so expensive.
2: How many cactuses is $900 worth of cactuses?
1: Eight cactuses.
2: All right.
1: And I'm like, that does not look like $900 worth of cactuses. So I pull out ChatGPT, I put it on camera mode, and I say, what are all of these cactuses and how much are they worth? And he came back and said, $400.
2: So you got ripped off?
1: So I sent a note to my landscaper and I said, you ripped me off and I expect more cactuses.
2: Was this for beautification, for protection?
1: Yes. Just beautification, just by the front door. Instead of putting flowers, I'm like, just put cactuses. We live in the desert.
2: She doesn't have time for flowers.
1: So, but the bottom line here is that anytime that you are looking at any type of bill, an auto repair, home service, medical bill, you can start by saying, be a customer. Be my advocate and be an expert in whatever this is. And then we'll come back and give you some intel that you can use to get the rights you deserve.
2: What did your landscaper say?
1: I'll put some more in.
2: Two more probably.
1: Hey, we have some more of your phone calls still to come here on
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1: 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Instead, it watches how you move your mouse, how you scroll, your typing rhythm, even how you switch between tabs. 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Part of me says, thank goodness, those traffic light puzzles were the worst. The other part reads the fine print. To prove you're human, a company now studies your every twitch. 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

0: 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Tony in Louisville, Kentucky, it's a pleasure to have you with us. How can we help you out today?
1: Well, I lost my brick-and-mortar bakery, and I've scaled down. I'm basically a one-man show. I'm trying to sell a lot of cake, and I've entered the world of websites and Google listings and SEOs, and it is a wilderness. And I'm just wondering how many other thousands of entrepreneurs are starting out like me, where I could get some help, and maybe a monthly coach that could overlook what I'm doing and if I'm heading in the right way. The next five things you need to work on.
0: Let's talk about the bakery. You closed your bakery.
1: Yes.
0: Because obviously sales?
1: Sales, a lot of reasons, but yeah, that's the main reason was that.
0: And what kind of bakery was it?
1: It's a German bakery. My family's been in the business for 134 years.
0: Wow.
1: And I've scaled it down. Now, I think about a large part of it was because I wasn't on top of this social media, Google listings, staying up current with all that. And I've been forced to do this. And I've managed to develop my website. I've managed to get my Google listing pretty good. I'm up around 90% on a rating there. And, you know, but I'm doing Google ads now. I think I'm getting kind of scammed on how much they're charging me for what I'm getting.
0: What kind of cakes do you make?
1: I make custom cakes. I'll make anywhere from a $50 cake to a $1,000 cake. And people call me with their ideas. They've seen different things. They'll send me pictures. We text back and forth. I'll send a sketch to them of what I can, what I can't do. Mainly, weddings, birthdays, anniversaries, just whatever happens to be the occasion that they're looking to do upcoming.
0: I mean, so Andrew, don't you think social media?
2: Well, that's a perfect series of videos right there.
0: Yes.
2: There's the video is getting the call, you making the sketch, and them accepting or making changes. Then video two would be you actually making, designing the cake. And then video three is them showing up to pick it up and how much they love it.
0: And video four, maybe at the wedding.
2: Yeah.
0: Or at the family reunion or anniversary or birthday or whatever it may be. And see, you have your website, and first of all, you mentioned Google, and Google ads are great. But before you do that, let's make sure that you have everything else around it totally up to date. So you have your Google profile, Google listings, and make sure that you have your photos and different options and everything in there. Also use the post feature where you can put some pictures of your custom cakes and some of your best work. And then on your Google page, make sure that it's SEO. And so it says custom cakes, Louisville, Kentucky, or wedding cakes or whatever your top sellers are. But then when you start looking at social media, Instagram, TikTok, Facebook, and then you also have other places that you can advertise like Nextdoor. There's also Thumbtack and Bark and Yelp. And so you want to get into there. So you basically want to take this business and bring it from being 134 years old to bring it now into 2026, the digital age. And there's nothing like TikTok, Facebook, and Instagram videos. And people love behind the scenes. They love time lapses. Like Andrew, like what you were just talking about, that'd be a fabulous time lapse,
2: right?
0: Wouldn't it? I mean, you asked if there was somebody who could walk you through all this. There is. But I want to look around to see who that best person is. Okay.
1: Okay.
0: Because if I refer somebody to you, I want to make sure, Tony, that they are the best at what they do. And I'm really glad that we're talking about it, because the more time that you let go by, the more time that you're not, your business is not growing. And
1: that's right.
0: So, Tony, there's a lot of steps. So what I want you to do now, between say, next couple of days, I want you to start pulling together your best videos, because those are the things that we're going to want to use first. The more that you have, the better. And I know some people around that may be able to help you remotely, but let's see what we can do. And what a great project. I wish I had time to do this for Tony.
2: Really, yeah.
0: All right, stay right where you are. We have more of the show coming
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0: right
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9: President Trump says he's close to a decision about a major attack on Iran. In remarks at the White House Friday, Trump said he's considering a massive attack even bigger than the strikes conducted during Operation Epic Fury. He noted that he hasn't decided yet, but he believes that Iran is very serious about negotiating. Tensions remain high in the Middle East as the conflict enters its fifth month. One person is dead after a car drove into a crowd in Germany's capital. Reuters reports the vehicle plowed into a group of people near an LGBTQ plus pride parade in Berlin. At least 15 people are hurt, some with life-threatening injuries. Police have not yet arrested any suspects. Anti-Semitic slurs and pictures are scrawled on a mural at a Pasadena area synagogue. Sharon Reardon reports.
10: Members of the Pasadena Jewish Temple and Center are upset after a community mural at the site of their former synagogue was defaced with swastikas and other anti-Semitic graffiti. It happened on Friday. The mural was created after the Eaton fire destroyed the Temple and Center campus and followed an act of anti-Semitism earlier this year. A post on social media stated the artwork grew into a symbol of hope, resilience, and solidarity, not just for Temple members, but for the entire Altadena community. The Los Angeles County Sheriff's Department is investigating. Sharon Reardon.
9: Millions of Americans are sweltering under a massive heat dome this weekend. The extreme temperatures are expected to last into early next week. Highs in Phoenix, Arizona could approach a record today at 118 degrees, while Texas and much of the rest of the interior Southwest will also likely be over 100. Lottery fever is growing with a combined total of $1.4 billion on the line between the Mega Millions and Powerball lotteries. There was no grand prize winner in Friday night's Mega Millions drawing, so that jackpot jumps to $800 million for Tuesday. Tonight's Powerball drawing is worth at least $600 million. I'm Rob Martier.
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9: The United States will begin a phased opening of the country's southern cattle ports. The decision by the Department of Agriculture on Friday will allow a limited amount of cattle to be imported from Mexico after the ports were closed in May to control the spread of a new world screwworm outbreak. The USDA will reopen the livestock ports in Douglas, Arizona on August 24th. Other ports will reopen later depending on Mexico's compliance with the Joint Action Plan. The USDA has tracked 42 confirmed cases of the flesh-eating parasite, mostly in Texas, since the start of the outbreak on June 3rd. Former State Senate President Troy Jackson is officially Maine's Democratic nominee for the U.S. Senate. Lisa Carton reports.
15: Jackson overwhelmingly won the vote Saturday as hundreds of delegates gathered in Bangor to pick a replacement for Graham Blattner. Jackson will now go on to face Republican Senator Susan Collins in the November 3rd general election. Three Democrats were on the ballot to replace Blattner, who dropped out of the race following sexual assault allegations. I'm Lisa Carton.
9: Traffic is flowing again on Sunset Boulevard after an over 100-year-old water main broke a week ago in West Hollywood, turning the streets into rivers and shutting down the famous boulevard. Los Angeles Department of Water and Power confirmed that the street reopened after the repairs were complete overnight Friday, and residents were relieved.
16: I feel great about it. I am a little surprised, but happy they were able to get it done so quickly, just for all of us who live up here.
9: LADWP crews worked 24-7 to get the traffic flowing again and hit several setbacks along the way, including new leaks in pipes. The Odyssey is still the hottest movie in theaters in its second weekend. The IMAX epic is expected to make another $85 million this weekend, breaking a box office record for director Christopher Nolan. Deadline says if the estimate holds, it would beat Nolan's previous record for second weekend box office, held by The Dark Knight in 2008. I'm Rob Martin.
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1: Hello, America. Welcome to the Glenn Beck Program. We got a lot to cover. There's movement on the SAVE Act. I have to start with the new Mr. Mayor President of the United States in New York. I don't know who Mamdani thinks he is, but I have to start with what he said in a speech last night. Here's a taste of what he said.
2: Benjamin Netanyahu is a war criminal, the architect of a horrific genocide against the Palestinian people. He is responsible for the killing of more than 73,000, for the maiming of tens of thousands of children, as those who survive undergo amputation without anesthesia, for the targeting of neonatal hospitals and maternity care centers, denying newborns even the chance to live, for the countless people he starved as he blocked food and humanitarian aid from reaching them, for the gunning down of hundreds of aid workers and journalists. And just last month, the UN confirmed that Palestinian children continue to be deliberately targeted and killed by Israeli armed forces. More than 8 months.
1: This is an absolute outrage. An absolute outrage. And I've got a message to whoever this guy thinks he is. Fix the frickin' potholes, Mr. Mayor. I think that's what you're elected to do. Not rule the world. But it's an interesting speech because he made all of these grandiose remarks and then admitted he can't do anything because it's not in his purview as mayor. Me thinks somebody is setting up for 2028. And it was an outrage to see him with the American flag behind him sitting at George Washington's desk when on July 4th, he sat in that same room and tore America apart. We know who you are, Mr. Mayor. But I'm going to give you a little history lesson, Mr. Mayor, in just a second. You've tried it all. 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The official channel of New York City, their mayor's office, posted a video titled Benjamin Netanyahu is a war criminal. The mayor sat beneath the seal of 8.5 million people and brands the elected leader of an ally, a democratically elected official, a criminal that is not welcome in New York City, and then concedes in the same breath that he and his city have no power to arrest anyone. Now, he knew that before the camera even rolled. When a man performs an act he has already admitted he cannot carry out, he is not enforcing the law. He is staging a spectacle, and the city's seal is his set. This was pure performance. Netanyahu is not the only foreign figure in his office that his office is talking about. Mamdani's International Affairs Commissioner and 2 senior aides scheduled a sit down with the ambassador of the Islamic Republic of Iran to the United Nations. That is an enemy regime we're currently at war with. Why? Well, he said it was a mistake. Well, did you fire anybody? Because that's a pretty big mistake. No one told the State Department. Washington had to find out on its own, killed the meeting, and had to sit his officials down and explain why a city may not do this with a hostile foreign power. But nobody was fired because it wasn't a mistake. It's the second time in weeks the feds have had to step in. Mamdani has just shrugged this thing off as, oh, it's just a request that came in. Somebody accepted that request. Somebody booked the room. Uh-huh. What business does the mayor's office have at the table of the Iranian regime? Because I don't think the Iranians are really good at fixing potholes. They have advice on the subway line, a housing program. There's nothing on God's green earth that requires a city to sit down with the ambassador of an enemy that we're currently at war with. We've seen this movie before. You know, I think today's theme is just all about the movies. Watch a movie from time to time, America, and you'll see where we're headed. December 1933, months after the book burnings had already lit the sky in Germany. 1933, Hitler is in charge now. Colombia's president, Nicholas Butler, invites Hitler's ambassador, Hans Luther, into his campus to speak, and then threw him a reception. Now, the president of Colombia explained, well, he's just representing the government of a friendly people. He's entitled to be received with the greatest courtesy and respect. Yeah, the president of Colombia eventually turned against the Nazis. But it was too late. Legitimacy had already changed hands. Colombia at least had the thin cover of a lecture hall. This mayor doesn't. The mayor's office has no lecture hall. This isn't a debate society hosting. You know, it's not a host. They're not a host to bring in people with diverse thoughts. This is a government reaching out to another government. And it's not academic. It's political. And that makes it much worse. I don't know why Mamdani keeps casting himself in a part that no one elected him to play. But I think I know. I think you know, too. For the nation's 250th, he sat down behind George Washington's own desk and lectured 340 million Americans that their birthday was no ordinary day of celebration. He took the founder's chair to grade the founder's country. And now he takes that same desk and a seal of the city to pass sentence on an elected leader of another nation. A mayor auditioning for an office no one has given to him. A man who is playing president. A city playing nation state. And it is as arrogant as it is small. The pattern behind all of this is really old. When a movement decides that the group, that the mob, that the collective is everything and the individual is nothing, the Jew is always the first one to come for. Always, always. Because it's the Jew who gave us the God that gives us our understanding that it's a one-on-one relationship. And they are the only ones, it seems, that constantly refuse to dissolve into the collective. National Socialism proved it in Germany. Communism proved it again in 1952 in Prague. The Stalinist court tried 14 leaders of the Czechoslovak Communist Party, 11 of them Jews, including the party's own general secretary for being a Zionist and some sort of fictional Zionist conspiracy. They hung 11 men before dawn. Every one of them was a devoted communist who had surrendered his faith and his heritage to the collective. And the collective hanged them because they were Jews. National socialism or communism, pick your flavor, but they're all powerful states. National socialism and communism. Anti-Semitism always shows up like a shadow, and the Jewish people have always been the canary in the coal mine. When will we say we've seen this movie enough? When a society begins to turn on them, it's telling you exactly what it is about to become. New York is about to become a very dark place. And if we allow this to happen, I said this in 2008, if we allow this to happen, we are going to make the Germans, with our technology, we're going to make the Germans look like rookies. Warning, America. When the standard bearer of America's new socialist movement stands beneath the city seal of New York and aims his prosecutorial fury at the only Jewish state, while his own office quietly courts the Ayatollah's envoy, the people who raised him up owe themselves one honest look at the company that they're keeping. This is not a fringe blogger. This is the mayor of the largest city in America and a rising face of a socialist movement and a history that is not subtle about where the road ends. Yes, the suffering in Gaza is real. Tens of thousands are dead, many of them civilians and children. And any mayor is free to grieve and say that it has to end. Had he mourned the dead, decent New Yorkers of every faith would have stood with him. But he didn't mourn. He prosecuted. An ICC warrant is a charge, not a conviction. No court has found Benjamin Netanyahu guilty of anything. By the way, the ICC, our government, just said we're getting out of it. No one, no court has ruled that a genocide has occurred. And it's offensive to say that this is a genocide. He took an accusation, a crazy accusation, and pronounced it as a sentence and stamped New York's name on the verdict. And the body count, he read into the camera, come from Hamas. Which doesn't seem to sort toddler and terrorist. And in the whole of that indictment, one date never appears. Notice he never said two words, October 7th, not one. 1,200 people brutally slaughtered. Not the 250 dragged into tunnels. He didn't mention them. Not a word about Hamas. He assembled a bill of particulars and deleted the first crime in the file. And it's a habit. Even on the anniversary of the massacre, he gave its victims a single sentence before pivoting to paragraphs against the country they attacked. A prosecutor who buries the first crime and takes his evidence from the criminals is not chasing justice. He's selling you a story. Which leaves the one question this mayor is actually paid to answer. This September, Benjamin Netanyahu is expected in the city for the United Nations. The man responsible for the safety of those streets has just announced from behind the seal of New York City to every furious crowd in New York that a visiting head of state is a war criminal and unwelcome here. He has built a tinderbox in his own city and walked the block handing out matches. Let me tell you something. What happens in those streets in New York, it's not going to be pretty this fall. And he doesn't get to act surprised because he wrote the invitation. New York elected a mayor I disagree with. But this is way beyond that. You're supposed to keep a city safe, not to freelance a foreign policy the Constitution never handed you. You don't open City Hall's doors to the world's worst regimes and never, ever, ever turn Jewish New Yorkers into collateral of your own ambition. Have you not seen this movie? Have you not seen this pattern before? By the way, I know we've all seen the movie because we wrote a very important phrase down the last time this thing ran. Never again. How do you think that happens? I don't know how that happens. How do the Germans do it? Exactly this way. The only unforgivable thing here would be to pretend now that we don't know our own history. God will not hold us blameless. We know. We've seen the videos of what happened on October 7th. You know. You know what Hamas is. You know what Hezbollah is. If you are standing with them today, God will not hold you blameless. That doesn't mean you have to agree with Benjamin Netanyahu or even like him. It doesn't mean you have to agree with the way he's fighting the war. This is not about that. This is about the oldest trope of all of humankind. I cannot think of anything that has lasted longer than the unreasonable hatred of the Jewish people. And I, for one, will never, ever, ever sit down. I will never, ever, ever be silent. I have spent years teaching my children that if the time ever comes, we will not be one of those Christians that remain silent. We will not. I don't know what they choose in their life, but in my life, I know what I choose. I will serve the God of Abraham, Isaac, and Jacob. I will support the people who gave us the God of Abraham, Isaac, and Jacob, who gave us the God that recognizes the individual and not the collective. I don't have to support them in their war. I don't have to fund them. I don't have to buy them arms. I don't have to fight their wars. I have to do nothing except never sit down and never fall silent. More in a minute.
0: Glenn Beck.

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0: where else but here in America. And there is an off-ramp. And I used to talk to you about, hey, one of these days we're going to get to an exit. And because we've just kept passing them. And this exit right before it, it says, after this exit, 757 miles to the next exit with a gas station. And I don't know if we're going to make it all that way. So you might want to take out and get off of this exit. At some point, you're on an exit and the last one, and then the bridge is out. There is an exit that is coming, and I think it's coming. It's coming very soon. I don't know when, but it's coming. Because it's already, in so many ways, it's already here and it's percolating. And I want to explain it to you. I'm going to move some things around. I'll see if I can put my thoughts together here quickly and give it to you in the next couple of minutes. Because there are two ways to look at the world. There is a way to look at it and go, we're doomed. Oh my gosh, this is so bad. I can't listen anymore. I'm paralyzed. Or you can look at it and say, no, I know who God is. And God's not neutral, but I play a role in that. And it's just me that has to make the decision. It's not the government or anything else. It's all of us as individuals making the decision. And we're about to approach an exit some point close in the near future. And all of us need to say, time to get off this highway.
1: Glenn Beck will be back.
0: I think about Providence often these days, the idea that we're stewards of our families, our communities, our own safety. 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
7: On August 4th, 1962, Marilyn Monroe died. 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

0: So I want to give you hope in destruction. As I am watching what is going on and Mamdani, what he is doing. Let's play that clip that that Jason just played a minute ago. Can we play that? He was playing a clip from Mamdani's speech for the Torch Insiders. And I want you to hear one part of the speech. Go ahead. Go.
1: Have the independent legal authority to enforce this warrant. The federal government, however, does. And I call on them to join the ICC and execute this warrant. And I want to be equally clear. Benjamin Netanyahu is not welcome in New York City, nor is any other war criminal at large. While we cannot end the genocide on our own, we can decide whether our silence will become another weapon. And we can examine every tool we have to defend the humanity and dignity of all people.
0: Stop. What has he just said? He has said, I call on the federal government to arrest him because they have, and he called on the ICC, International Criminal Court. Okay, the federal government just this week came out and said, we're out of the ICC. It is nothing but a sham of a court, and we're not going to play this game anymore. So on the same week that Trump and our State Department says, we have nothing to do with the ICC, it is a sham of an organization, he then says, I'm calling on the federal government. Most people that he's actually talking to have no idea what the ICC is, or that our government has just said that we're out of the ICC, or why we said we're out. Okay? They have no idea, nor do they care. He knows. He knows. So he is setting up, see, the big bad boogeyman, Orange Man Bad, is letting this criminal, this war criminal, just walk the streets of New York. Then he goes on and he says, but we are not going to let our silence stop this. We're not going to be silent. So what is he saying? He's pouring gasoline all over the streets of New York and he's flicking matches. And it will catch fire and it will be his fault. And he's not doing it. I can guarantee you the people that have supported him and put him into office already have had plans to have uprisings in the streets this fall when Benjamin Netanyahu gets there. All right. So, Glenn, where do you find hope in this? You know, I think my mantra is going to be on this show from here on out. We've been here before. We've been here before because we have been. Now, we've never seen all of these things at the same time, but it rhymes so closely. We've been here before. Let me give you this example. It's June 1969. It's the largest radical student organization in American history. It's about the same size as the DSA is now, and they had their national convention in the Chicago Coliseum. Students for a Democratic Society had somewhere near 100,000 members and chapters on hundreds of campuses, exactly like the DSA. It had started 7 years earlier at a UAW camp in Port Huron, Michigan. They had a manifesto written mostly by a young man named Tom Hayden. It was a document that opened not with rage, but with unease. Students raised in modest comfort, looking at the world their parents built and finding it hollow. That is exactly the same pattern. I'll give you the stats later on in the program. That's exactly what is happening today. It was arrogant, but it was also persuasive because there were enough people that felt that way, okay? And it began to win the people. Now, fast forward 7 years later. In that Coliseum, SDS argued about which faction was more revolutionary. And Bernadine Dorn led about a third of the delegates out the door, chanting the names of the North Vietnamese dictator. What is that? That was the violent side. And all they were doing is basically in today, like our communists in the DSA are doing, they are chanting the names of dictators like Mao. Within a year, the largest student movement in American history essentially no longer existed. That faction that walked out called themselves the Weathermen, and they announced that they would bring the war home. Does that sound familiar? Bring the Intifada here. Same thing. Now, they expected thousands, and a few hundred showed up. I think this is where it's going to be different. I think there will be thousands on the streets of New York. But they ran through the Gold Coast, breaking windows. They got beaten. They were arrested. And the man who saw it most clearly was not a conservative. It was Fred Hampton. He was 21 years old. He was the chairman of the Illinois Black Panthers, the most genuinely radical man in the city. And he said, these guys are opportunistic. They're adventurous. They're, in fact, the word he coined for them was, I think, custeristic. Basically marching a handful of people into a massacre and calling it strategy. 5 months after that, on a March morning in 1970, a townhouse on West 11th Street in Greenwich Village blew apart and took the blocks quiet with it. What was happening? Well, the weathermen had been assembling a nail bomb, and three of them died in this. Its target was a dance at Fort Dix, enlisted soldiers and their dates. That was the destination, not a symbol, not a statue, not a building at midnight, a dance floor. 2 months after that, construction workers in Lower Manhattan waded into a crowd of anti-war demonstrators with fists. 3 years after that, the union man who led those workers, Peter Brennan, was sworn in as Richard Nixon's Secretary of Labor. Now, here's the arithmetic that nobody planned. 1964, Lyndon Johnson carried 44 states with 61% of the vote. One of the most complete liberal mandates ever handed to an American president. 4 years later, Nixon and George Wallace combined for 57%. 8 years later, Nixon carried 49 states. When the National Guard shot students at Kent State, the polling didn't break the way the campuses expected. Most Americans blamed the students. You see, the new left in 1962 had an argument. By 1970, it had a bomb. And a bomb is not stronger than an argument. It's a confession that the argument has stopped working. The moment you decide to make people comply rather than convince them, you have quietly conceded that you cannot get their consent. And in a country where consent is the whole operating system, that concession is fatal. They are now announcing themselves that they're communists, and violence is growing. You don't need to defeat a movement that has stopped trying to persuade. You need only to stay standing while it persuades the country your side's right. That's the pattern to me that's worth watching. And it repeats because it's structural. It's not accidental. This is the problem they do. This is the way it ended with Woodrow Wilson. There were bombings in the streets. They started openly saying that they were communists, and it was over. They moved too fast, too quickly, and because it always gets to a certain point where the radicals just can't hold back anymore. They're like, we're so close, just take it. That's what's happening. A movement that trades in argument grows because an argument can scale and anyone can be convinced. A movement that trades in coercion contracts, because coercion requires purity. Purity requires purges, and every purge is smaller than the one before it. What happened in Chicago in 1969? Is what that looks like on the last day. 100,000 people, and by nightfall, a room of a few hundred certain that everyone else is a traitor. They are entering the traitor stage. They've already said it. They're already purging Democrats out of because they're traitors. The people who walked out of that Coliseum thought they were the vanguard. They instead were the remnant. So when you see a faction of the American left today convinced that the founding documents are obstacles rather than inheritance, convinced that the people who disagree are not wrong but illegitimate, the honest response should not be panic. It should be recognition. Because this is what a movement looks like when it's run out of persuasion and knows it. See, this is why everybody says, oh, the Constitution, it's so slow. Everything is so slow. Yes, this is why the Constitution is slow. The Constitution is impatient. You're impatient. I'm sorry. The Constitution is everlasting patient because it's a machine that is built to outlast people who are impatient with it. Okay? It just says, slow down, slow down. Eventually, they'll reveal themselves. And then we'll all know. Madison didn't design it for agreeable seasons. He designed it for a season exactly like this one, where the people start to say things that we hope, and I still believe is true. You know, I said this to a family member last night who disagrees with me almost everything. Okay. We're on opposite ends of the spectrum on this. And I said, look, it's about to be over because Democrats are not communists and they're not violent. Americans are not communist and they are not violent. Radicals are. Americans are not. And she agreed with me. Now, I don't know if she fully understands what I was saying at that time, but she will. And it doesn't mean I'm right. It doesn't mean my side is right. It means that we're not radicals. When it comes to the Constitution, we're not radicals. We believe in that. When somebody goes and says they're going to get rid of the presidency and the Senate, the most logical thing for a Democrat to do is to say, well, they're just fringe and they're crazy. Okay? And I think that's what a lot of Democrats have done. Now, some Democrats, when you have Bill Maher, and who was the other guy that came out this weekend that was big, that says, this is crazy. This has got to stop. This has got to stop. I'll vote for J.D. Vance if this doesn't stop. You know you have a problem. See, the founders' bet was that in an open contest, coercion eventually reveals itself and loses. That bet has been called several times, and it has not yet been beaten. So here's my bet. From John Brown to the Weather Underground to today, Americans are not communists. Americans are not violent. This movement is about to hang itself. They're almost done with persuasion. They're showing every signs that they are walking into the same noose that they built for others. They're walking into it themselves. So have faith, have hope. Just stay the course. Know who you are. Be peaceful. Now is the time to be as peaceful and as loving and as empathetic as you can possibly be. Sincerely be that way. Because there's going to be a lot of people that have been on the other side that don't know what to do, and they don't want to come your way. They don't have to come our way. You don't have to say Glenn Beck was right. You don't have to say that. I'm not asking you. I don't need that. The Constitution and the Republic doesn't need that. What the Republic needs is all of us to go, you know what? I'm done with the communist thing. I'm done with the radical thing. I'm done with the violence thing. I don't want any part of that. I want our Constitution and our Senate and our House to be fixed, not destroyed. I want our country to be fixed, not destroyed. We have problems. We all agree on the problems. We can get there, and we're about to hit that off-ramp. Pray that your neighbors take that off-ramp.
2: Big Tech wants clicks. We want connection. There's a big difference. Glenn Beck. We'll be back after this.
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0: The headlines move on, but the heartbreak and terror do not. Iran and terrorist proxies continue to target Israel. Hezbollah continues to attack in the north, forcing families to live under constant threat and in shelters. But Israel is not only defending her people, she's standing on the front lines against terror that threatens all of us. Even when the news crews leave, the International Fellowship of Christians and Jews is still there every day on the ground, providing life-saving aid. Near Israel's borders with Lebanon, a Hezbollah drone recently struck the home of Yelena. She was widowed earlier this year, leaving her alone. She was trapped inside by the blast. Thankfully, she wasn't injured, but she remains displaced. "It's hard these days," she told one of the volunteers for IFCJ, "but I don't want to leave." As Christians, we're called to stand with God's people and pray for those defending Israel and protecting the freedoms we hold dear. 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Right now, pray ifcj.org. That's pray ifcj.org.
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0: So I have to play this. This is from Caleb Hammer. He's a podcaster. I love this kid. He's talking to somebody on his show, a guest on his show, who never pays her taxes. And she thinks, well, let me just play it for you. Listen to this. Cut eight.
1: The middle class American
2: gap
1: today lives better than kings.
2: What a CEO makes and the average frontline worker is.
1: Here, she has a talking larger. Point prepared. That doesn't matter as long as people are doing well. What is the actual consequence?
2: Well, it doesn't matter if people are doing well. These people have to have multiple jobs in order to sustain a lifestyle.
1: Some people, not the median American.
2: American relying on minimum wage?
1: What percent of the American population is relying on federal minimum wage?
2: I don't know.
1: Because you don't know anything.
2: Anyone who's making the federal minimum wage.
1: It's just knowing facts about our country.
2: But I've met people across
1: the country. No, it doesn't matter who you've met, lady. That's not what changes statistics. You need to disconnect from that. Your anecdotal collection of bull is not the real world. It isn't.
2: I'm trying to meet people.
1: What percent do you think makes the federal minimum wage in the United States? What percent? No, answer the question. Or I am ending this podcast. Answer the question.
2: I don't know.
1: Answer what you think.
2: 30%?
1: It's less than 1%. You know nothing.
0: One of these days he'll grow old and tired. But I remember when I had that passion and I would just have see people on the show and go, shut up, lady. Just shut up.
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8: President Trump will host Israeli Prime Minister Benjamin Netanyahu at the White House next week as he weighs U.S. military options in Iran. Tuesday's meeting will mark the first face-to-face talks between the two since the Iran conflict began in late February. It comes as Trump said he's close to a decision on whether to launch a massive attack on Iran. One person is dead after a car drove into a crowd in Germany's capital. Reuters reports the vehicle plowed into a group of people near an LGBTQ plus pride celebration in Berlin. At least 17 people are hurt, some with life-threatening injuries. Police have not arrested any suspects. A 78-year-old woman is dead. Nearly two dozen others were hurt after a massive house fire in Queens. Lisa Salvati reports.
9: Fire officials say it happened on College Point Boulevard near 41st Road in Flushing. The New York Daily News reports the fire spread quickly to two attached row houses. Firefighters made their way through the thick smoke inside and found one of two injured residents. A 78-year-old woman was taken to the hospital where she died. The other resident has minor injuries. No word yet on what caused the fire. In New York, I'm Lisa Salvati.
8: A federal appeals court has ruled President Trump cannot implement his executive order tightening mail-in voting regulations. The Boston-based First Circuit Court of Appeals today rejected the administration's request to lift an injunction several Democrat-led states secured on June 25th. The Department of Justice had argued that any lawsuit challenging the order was premature, as no agencies had finalized actions or policies. The appeals court, in a 2-1 ruling, rejected that argument. Lottery fever is growing with a combined total of $1.4 billion on the line. No grand prize winner in the Mega Millions on Friday night, so that jackpot jumps to $800 million for Tuesday. Tonight's Powerball drawing is worth at least $600 million. I'm Rob Martier.
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12: Sean Diddy Combs is in solitary confinement after reportedly getting into a fight at the New Jersey prison where he's serving a 50-month sentence. Chris Brown entering a guilty plea for a fight at a nightclub in London. The incident happened at a club in the Mayfair area of the city in 2023. The R&B singer was also joined by co-defendant rapper Hootie Baby, who also pled guilty. Both were set to face trial for assault and grievous bodily harm charges. Those ended up being dropped. Sentencing is set for October 26th. Jon Bon Jovi cutting a show short due to sickness.
13: Jon Bon Jovi may have a hit called Bad Medicine, but right now what the singer could probably use is some decongestant. A sinus infection forced Bon Jovi to end the show at Madison Square Garden Thursday night after just 90 minutes. Bon Jovi told the audience to hold on to their tickets because he says the show will be rescheduled. I'm Daria Albinger.
12: Charlie XCX has released her much-anticipated new album, Music Fashion Film, is the British pop star's follow-up to her 2024 studio album, Brat, which was an international hit. This is also her second album of the year. In February, she released her soundtrack for the film, Wuthering Heights. That's entertainment. I'm Jennifer Bolsoni.
8: The Odyssey is still the hottest movie in theaters in its second week.
14: Promise me you will come back.
15: What if I can't?
8: The IMAX epic is expected to make another $85 million this weekend, breaking a box office record for director Christopher Nolan. Deadline says if the estimate holds, it would beat Nolan's previous record for second weekend box office, held by The Dark Knight in 2008. Poised to come in second is Disney's live-action Moana, which should bring in another $10 million in its third weekend. Ford is recalling over 565,000 Broncos to fix a fire safety risk. The recall affects certain 2021 to 2026 Bronco and Bronco Raptor vehicles. The National Highway Traffic Safety Administration says a short circuit in the engine compartment can create heat or spark, increasing the risk of fire. The NHTSA said as part of the recall, dealers will install sheathing over the wiring for free. Traffic is flowing again on Sunset Boulevard after an over 100-year-old water main broke a week ago in West Hollywood, turning the streets into rivers and shutting down the famous boulevard. The Los Angeles Department of Water and Power confirmed that the street reopened after repairs were completed overnight Friday. Dave Hansen, interim general manager of LADWP, says the agency is now working to speed up its long-term plan to replace up to 6 miles of aging pipes in the area.
16: We're doing everything we can do to accelerate that program and see what we can do to get out here very much sooner than later.
8: LADWP crews work 24/7 to get the traffic flowing again and hit several setbacks along the way, including new leaks in pipes. If you're looking for ways to pass the time this weekend, today's National Day observances may be right for you. It's National Wine and Cheese Day. There aren't really any rules to this celebration other than to be over the age of 21 and drink responsibly. And for something everyone can take part in, it's also National Hot Fudge Sunday Day. I'm Rob Martier.
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1: Welcome to the Glenn Beck program. We're glad you're here. Bill Maher, Van Jones have come out and said, hey, what's up with this socialism stuff? I would love to say, oh, really? But I'm glad they've finally woken up. I'm glad they finally see what's going on. And I support them, and I encourage you to support them and help spread the word. Because without people like that saying, hey, this is full-fledged communism now, we're doomed. We're doomed. And I want to show you how bad it is, but give you some answers and some hope. But you have to look what we're facing right dead in the eye first. We're going to do that next. You've heard me talk about Rough Greens and the Jumpstart Trial Bag. 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

0: I watched a video, and I normally avoid these videos like the plague because I just can't. I just can't stand what's happening. But this one, oh my gosh. The Lord, things must be getting really bad because the Lord is just filling me with empathy. I am not mad at people. Well, no, I am. I'm mad at stupid people. I'm not mad at people who I think are mentally ill. And a lot of our society, they say, well, we just disagree, or, you know, I'm awakened and, you know, enlightened and you're not, and you're just a hate monger, bigot, blah, blah, blah. And I'm a male trapped in a female's body, and that's why you have to call me Lucy. No, you're mentally ill. You're mentally ill. And it's time we all start saying those things. We've wanted to be kind. We want to be generous. And we should always say it in a kind and generous way. You're not Lucy. You can call yourself Lucy. You can say you're a woman, but I'm not going to reinforce that because I'm not going to make you sicker. And trying to make you feel better by not saying the truth to you, I'm helping you get worse. And quite honestly, it's a trap for me because then I'm sucked into the road of mental illness myself because I'm now denying things that I know to be true. And that never helps anyone. So this happened a couple of years ago. It's now just making the rounds, so I just saw it. But it happened to a Florida student, 27 years old. And I'm watching this, and there's a reason I'm leading with this before we get into the Van Jones and everything else. I'm watching this, and I actually am heartbroken because this person has no future. No future. They are never, ever going to be able to produce. They'll never be able to hold a job. They'll never be able to have a normal relationship, and not because of their gender dysphoria or whatever it is, not because of any of that. You'll never be able to be outside of a toxic relationship because you are so fragile, you can't handle somebody telling you the truth. And believe me, that's what a marriage is. That's what a relationship is. A relationship, you can say, I love you. Oh, I just love you so much. I just love you. I just love you because I tingle every time we kiss. Every time I see you, it's love. No, love is when somebody sees the worst in you and still loves you and says, sweetheart, that's got to change. This is not healthy for you. Okay? That's love. That's love. The rest of it is, I don't know what it is, but it's not love. Lasting love tells you the truth. And they, gosh, I'm turning into Jack Nicholson. You can't handle the truth. And that's the problem. I want you to listen to this. This is a guy, I don't know what the original altercation was. I think it involved a stolen car or something. Police are there, show up. They're just trying to get answers. And the guy is freaking out. Now, I'm picking this up about 3 minutes in. But I just want you to listen to his behavior.
1: What's the problem?
2: If you don't lower your voice, I am going to put handcuffs on you, and I'm going to take you to a Baker Act facility. Can we get another unit to deal with Jay Lee here? He is having a breakdown.
3: Shay! Shay! Just say
0: he's shouting Shay. My name is Shay.
4: 7351.
2: Get down on the ground right now.
3: No!
2: You're about to get sprayed.
3: No! Just
2: get down on the ground right now.
3: Leave me alone!
2: I can come in there.
3: Leave me alone, please!
2: Okay, are you going to calm down?
3: I'm getting my phone out. I have to film this.
2: I'm telling you. Are you going to calm down?
3: No charges. I will calm down. I will calm.
2: Do you know what this is?
0: Stop for a second. He's pulling his phone out because he thinks he's being the reasonable one. He's pulling the phone out because the cop has been, you have to watch this whole video. The cop has been very reasonable the whole time. And the kid just keeps getting out of control. He's like, you know what? I'm done. He's freaking out, constantly shouting about his pronouns and having a full-fledged meltdown. What you're seeing here is the thing we used to always be embarrassed about when our 3 or 4 year old did it in a grocery store, where they go spread eagle on the floor and they're like, I want Cheerios! And before you have children, you're like, my children will never behave that way. And then you have children, and then at 3 and 4 years old, they go spread eagle on the grocery store floor. And you're like, sorry, sorry. And, you know, it's bad. That's what happens to a 3 or 4 year old. This kid is 27 years old. And it's not just him. Go ahead and roll some more here.
2: What is this?
3: I will calm down when you get the pepper spray out of my face. Leave me alone. Stop crying. No.
2: Yeah, lower your voice.
3: Leave me alone.

0: It's tragically sad. Imagine getting a phone call telling you your adult child has been arrested and you see this video. Now, you're one of two kinds of parents, I think. You're the parent that has helped create this. And so you rush in and go, the police were bad to my son. And then you're part of the problem. Or you are somebody who has tried and tried and tried, but all of society, all of school, everything else has just destroyed your child. And you've tried, and maybe you made mistakes because you didn't know what else to do. And all of the experts were saying, you've got to embrace this. You have to use the right pronouns. Otherwise, they'll kill themselves. And you had no idea what to do. But now you're seeing your 27-year-old son still in college behaving like this. And you have to know, my son's doomed. My son is doomed. He will never be able to be in a relationship. He will never be able to support himself. He will never be independent, ever. My first thought when I saw this was, where the hell are the parents? And then I thought, oh, wait. I've been that parent before that is dealing with stuff and you're like, I don't know how to deal with it. And all the experts are telling you the wrong advice. And thank God I have God, because I might have followed them. I have sympathy for them. I have sympathy for this kid. But this isn't a one-off. We've all seen videos like this. All of it. Adults collapsing emotionally because somebody disagreed with them. Public meltdowns over words. People completely unable to regulate their emotions when reality doesn't conform to what they want. That's not reality. That's not the way life works. It's not the way the world works. And it's so familiar. Somewhere along the way, we have confused compassion with removing every discomfort. That's unreasonable. So we have not taught our kids how to be resilient. We've accommodated them in every step of the way. Instead of helping people develop emotional strength, we told them the world has to conform to them. And keep them out of this kid. In the end of this video, you have to watch the whole video. And the kid is going to the police car, and he's like, still screaming, "You caused this. You wouldn't say the right words. You knew my buttons, and you pushed all of them." This kid's doomed. He's doomed. So let me just say this: there is such a thing as reality, and you're not going to like a lot of it. And the world is full of people who will mispronounce your name. And sometimes they'll do it intentionally. They will offend you, sometimes intentionally, sometimes not. There are people that are not going to care what you think. But learning to navigate all of that, that's what it means to be an adult. Growing up means hearing no. It means handling disappointment. It means recognizing that not every conflict requires a crisis. And not every uncomfortable feeling is an emergency that anyone should care about. And if we don't teach our kids these lessons, then when they hit 30, they're going to be just like that. How do you keep a job if every disagreement becomes a breakdown? How do you deal with your boss if every time your boss comes in and says something, you're like, I can't handle this stress? What happens? How do you live? How do you have relationships? How do you raise children? God help his children. How do you handle criticism? Solve a single problem. There is no self-control, and there's no thinking anymore. And what's sad is by telling people the hard truth, it seems like you don't care about people who struggle. But it's the opposite. Real compassion means helping people become stronger. Not convincing them that they're too fragile to handle anything. You know, I didn't even give a second thought. The arrest was not the sad part of this. It's that somewhere along the way, this 27-year-old still in college, never developed the tools to cope with ordinary conflict. And whether that's because of parenting or school or culture or mental health or a combination of all of it, I don't know. But a society that regularly produces adults who cannot function under everyday stress should stop pretending these are isolated incidents. They're warning signs. They're warning signs. We are a society that soon will not be able to function. And if you ignore the warning signs because it's uncomfortable to ask the hard questions, these are the people who are supposedly going to be inheriting the world. What the hell do you think the world is going to be like? Let me ask you this. Why do you think communism and socialism are so popular? Because this kid cannot create. This kid cannot be responsible. This kid cannot ever earn money. Doing what? Doing what? So of course he wants free stuff. He needs free stuff. He thinks that the world owes him. The police officer trying to just figure out a situation owes him to call him by the words that he wants him called by, and he thinks it's perfectly reasonable. How do you think that kid, how is he going to function without socialism? He believes it's so easy to convince him that person has stuff that you don't have. He's taken it from you. Get it. Take it. Steal it. Vote for me and I'll protect you every step of the way. This is the grooming of useful idiots. Now, let me take you to Van Jones and to Bill Maher, who are finally waking up to how dire the situation is. We'll do that next.
1: Oh, crap.
2: Turns out...
1: When did that get there?
2: Common sense ain't all that common. But around here, it's still standard equipment. Glenn Beck returns in a minute.

0: Let me tell you something about Medicare that nobody in Washington is going to say out loud. 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
0: Now, if you're a longtime listener of mine, you know that I have not had a lot of nice things to say about Van Jones. The two of us mellowed quite a bit over the years. I still don't trust Van Jones. I'm sure he's a fine guy. I don't know him really. We have met once in the past. He tried to convince me to come on to his show, and he wanted to talk to me. And he said, "Glenn, I'm not the guy you say." So I met him. We were in California. I've never told this story before. We were in California. Somebody on my staff took a picture of us. I'll have to share it with you. Took a picture of us, both of us, two guys. Neither of us had our glasses, and we're in this Airbnb in Los Angeles that I was renting. He came over to the house, and I said, "You want something to eat?" And he's like, "Yeah." And I said, "We'll just heat up." I don't remember what it was. It was in the winter. Maybe it was hot chocolate or something. I said, "We'll just heat it up in the microwave." And here's two grown men without glasses trying to figure out how do I just what does this button say, Van? It was a very real moment between us, but. I still don't know what he actually believes. So I get a lot of heat because I come out and I said, good.

0: progressive Democrats. Man, I think you're misguided on what progressivism really is, but that's his view of progressivism. I want to go into this a little deeper, and I want to show you what Bill Maher said. And I salute both of them for saying these things out loud. Hopefully more Democrats will wake up and go, oh, wow, we've been hijacked. Now, they're making it impossible for me to go see The Odyssey. I really want to see The Odyssey because I like Christopher Nolan. But did you see The Odyssey, Ricky? You said it sucked.
1: I wouldn't say sucked. I took one for the team. I did see it. It's not a masterpiece, in my opinion. You could see it for yourself and be disappointed.
0: I'm going to go see it because I've had the opposite reviews from friends who said, oh, no, it's really good. So is it just a good movie? Is it a good movie?
1: It's good. It's not a masterpiece. He'll get an Oscar for the DEI crap. But.
0: Oh, jeez. All right. Back in a minute. Stand by.
2: Glenn Beck will be back.
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0: welcome to the Glenn Beck program. So Van Jones comes out and says, you know, hey, this is crazy. These Democratic socialists and these anti-Israel people, this is going to kill the Democratic Party. And I'm like, and my first response, honestly, my first response was almost like, oh, really, Van? Really? Okay. You and change.org led a campaign to destroy me, my family, and my career because you said I was, I don't know, a Nazi or whatever, because I pointed out that anti-Semitism was going to rear its ugly head and it was going to come from the socialist side. Okay? I was crazy, so I had to be destroyed. I was crazy because I said, these are Marxists that you're dealing with. And he blames me for his loss of the job at the White House. And so he's always been mad at me because I was after him and trying to destroy his family. And well, I didn't lead a campaign. I just said what I believed was true. You led a campaign to destroy me and my family. So I was my first natural man, and natural man is the enemy of God. My first natural man reaction was, oh, really? Whoa, about time. I don't want to be that guy. And I'm not that guy. I am thrilled that he is there because we need people like this to actually speak out. Now, my problem with Van Jones is I don't know if he believes it or not. I don't know if he's playing a game. I don't know. I think he's sincere, but I don't know. Because what I'm left with is then he doesn't know the truth about what progressivism really is. And, you know, it'd be interesting to see somebody like a Van Jones or somebody else to call me up who have called me names forever and said I was crazy. Now that it's all happening exactly the way I said it would, it'd be interesting to hear from them and say, Glenn, why? What did I miss? How did you see this? What did I miss? Because you're still missing it, Van. You're still missing it. You say you're a deep progressive. Okay. Well, do you know what a early 20th century American progressive was? An early 20th century American progressive did not like the Constitution and the Bill of Rights. They thought we needed to move past them. Exactly what the DSA is saying now. We've got it. In fact, we have that cut. Here's the DSA talking about abolishing the Senate. Listen.
1: So you don't want to abolish the Senate. United States Senate, because that's what Article 1 is.
2: The United States Senate is an undemocratic institution. It gives more representation to people in smaller states than to the 30 million people in California.
1: That's why you have the balance. You've got the House of Representatives, which is population-driven, mm-hmm. and then you've got the Senate. So every state, if you're a small state, you still get two senators, even though you only get maybe one congressman, in order to make all of the states have fair representation. So you say, I'm just confused.
2: When you ask normal Americans if Congress and the Senate and our political system is working for them, mm-hmm. most people are very unhappy with the political system and they say...
0: Stop. It has nothing to do with... I'm just not going to let that propaganda go on. It has nothing to do... Yes, I say that. I say that. Senate doesn't work. Congress doesn't work. Why? It's not because it's undemocratic. It's not because the way the founders did it. It's because we're not using it the way the founders set it up. And by the way, it was you progressives that changed the makeup of the Senate. We haven't done, since Woodrow Wilson, the Senate was supposed to be representing the states. They were never to be elected. They were to be elected by the legislature in each state. Their job, the job of the Congress, was hold the purse strings. They make all the decisions on money. That's why they have to be reelected every 2 years, because they know, our founders knew, if they're spending money like crazy people, you'll vote them out. Or at least that's what they thought you would do. You'll vote them out. Okay? They're the closest to you, so they have to be every 2 years. The senators were every 4 years, but you never had a say in that because they were trying to balance the people with the states, so the federal government didn't get out of control. The states were the ones. So the state of Texas, the state of New York would always send somebody in who is just watching the back of New York. Screw Pennsylvania, screw Texas. I care about New York. I'm going to make sure it's right for New York. So they were taking the people and they were balancing it with the states. And then the president would be there to veto anything that was outside of the realm of the Constitution. That's the only reason why he was supposed to veto things. Okay. Not because he didn't like it, not because his party wasn't for it, was because he felt it's unconstitutional. And if he was wrong, you could go back and you could vote it back in. Then it would be kicked up to the Supreme Court and they'd have to make a decision based not on politics or whatever feel good today or whatever they believe, but what the founders wrote in the Constitution. We haven't done that in a long time. So you want to complain about it's not working. Maybe we should try it the original way. It's kind of like, you know, it's kind of like classic Coke. They tried new Coke, didn't work. They went back to the original recipe. Imagine KFC, some guy comes in, is like, you know what? Forget these 11 herbs and spices. I got a new recipe. It might work. Let's say it doesn't. You go back to the original recipe. But that's not what progressives do. For instance, let's take Obamacare. We were promised Obamacare was going to save everybody money. We were going to love it. Okay? It didn't save money. We told you at the beginning it wouldn't save money. And I told you at the beginning. So what they'll do is they'll be about 5 to 10 years away from this vote. And then everybody will forget what we had, and you'll forget about, wait, healthcare was a lot better in 2010 than it is now. Maybe we should go back to that or fix it from there by getting the government out of it. No. They'll say we need more government and then more government and then more government. What is that? They would call that progress. Because we're progressing to something. That's what progressivism means. We're progressing to something new. Well, what is that? And who says when to stop? The early 20th century progressives, they loved communism. Now, I give them the benefit of the doubt because they had never seen it in action. They had never seen Theodore Roosevelt. Great example. He was all for eugenics and gene splicing and whatever else we could do. All the things that we taught, listen carefully, we taught the Nazis to do. He was all for it. So was Woodrow Wilson, because they hadn't seen what it turns into. Well, now we do. Now we know communism doesn't work. Now we know socialism fails every single time. And yes, dear listener, even in Sweden and in Norway, they haven't done it since the 90s. They are more free with their business. They have more tax on everybody than we do, but less tax on the rich. Everybody pays their fair share. They don't just say, we're going to take it from the rich, because why? They realized they won't have any makers left. All the rich people, all of the doers, all the creators will leave, and then they'll be bankrupt. But that doesn't care. They don't care. They've never learned that lesson. Look at what Mamdani is doing. So progressivism, they loved communism. They just didn't want the blood in the streets. So they said, we'll just do it subtly, one piece at a time. We'll dismantle this system one piece at a time. And then, as I said, Van Jones, in 2008, 9, 10, 11, 12, 13, 14, 15, all the way, you come to a point to where both systems cannot survive. You come to a place where you've broken this system so much, it can't survive. And this system isn't working because it never works. And so you will blame it on the capitalist system. You'll blame it on the founders. And you'll say, we got to get rid of that. We have to do this hardcore. That's the dream of progressivism. Let me ask you. You say you're for socialism. You didn't say it there, but you are. You're for socialized medicine, socialize this, socialize that. Can you tell me about what they did in Sweden that made it work? Because you can't also be for taxing the rich, or it won't work. But do you learn that? No. So when you're progressing, who finally says stop? Who says, okay, this doesn't work? Nobody, because it's progress. You can't reverse it. You can't go the other way. Sweden did. You can't. Okay, you won't. That's the real tragedy about people who believe they're progressives. They don't understand what it was set up to do in the first place. Progressivism is the first train station. The next train station is socialism. And as Marx said and Lenin said, that's just a stop on the way to communism. You don't believe me? Well, you seem to have supported the DSA for a very long time. 51% of the board of directors of the DSA are self-avowed communists. So when you start getting into communism, why are you surprised? I'll tell you why. Because, and this is absolutely true in the world, perception is reality. You have perceived progressivism in a certain way that has limits. That's your reality. But that doesn't make it reality. It's just your reality. And you refuse to see the bigger reality. So while I commend Van Jones, you're on the right track. Now keep thinking this through. If you're sincere, keep thinking this through. I'm not sure you're sincere. The other one that did it is Bill Maher. Can we play a little bit of what Bill Maher said?
3: I mean, you get some Democrats.
4: Democrats are cowardly.
3: Yeah.
4: They're cowardly. Their party is being taken over now by, you know, every day I hear about a new very radical. I feel very good about, like, 10 whenever years ago, like, I did lose fans because, you know, I wasn't going to go along with some of this crazy stuff on the left, too. I didn't change really on what I thought about the right, but just I can't sit and just not notice stuff, which people seem to want to do because it's all about my team or your team. But, yeah, there's some crazy stuff. You know, when we're cheering for the Intifada, I'm out.
0: I remember Bill Maher mocking Dennis Prager on his show because he was talking about menstruation, that men can't menstruate. And Bill Maher had never paid attention to it. And this is a big problem with our friends. I'm going to address something that my sister brought up to me. And she's like, Glenn, I'm getting hammered by this new thing. And I said, I don't know if that's even true. Let me check on it. People read their own sources. And then when you put perspective with it or you correct it, they stop listening. You can't do that. You are either pursuing the truth or you might as well sit in the stands because you're cheering for a team. This is not about a team, your team, my team. This is about finding the truth so we can leave our country to our children and they'll have a better opportunity in front of them. Do you want to leave? I know you don't, but do you want to leave this country where Iran has a nuke? That thing's never solid. We're still fighting wars everywhere. We're broke as all get out. Our dollar is inflating, so everything costs more. Our kids are getting dumber and dumber because we refuse to address education. We just keep progressing. We just keep going in the wrong direction without turning around, without anyone, at least half aside, saying, you know what, guys, I've always believed what we're doing, but look at the results. It's not working. So what is it we're doing that isn't working? What the answer is, we have to have more of it. Well, that doesn't make any sense in any world. But you refuse to turn around. What Van Jones and Bill Maher did, I commend them. I am so glad. And not because, hey, finally they're recognizing whatever. I'm glad because if somebody that has a voice and a platform like them does not start to warn regular Democrats, these people, they don't listen to me. They listen to them. And if they start to say on regular sources that they're watching, all the Democrats are watching, and you finally have somebody stepping up and going, hey, this Intifada thing is wrong. This let's abolish the Senate. That's communism. No. If somebody like them don't say it, we're lost. I commend them and I encourage them to keep it up. Doesn't mean I agree with everything. It means I encourage them to keep it up.
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0: Welcome to the Glenn Beck Program. I want to play one more thing from the DSA, Democratic Socialist co-chair. 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
2: The problem we're facing in our housing system is that we talk about tenants and we say they have to pull themselves up by their bootstraps. They have to be responsible financially. But when we look at the landlords, we don't use those same standards. Landlords in New York have been making a 12% return on their investment. On average.
1: How much should they make? What's fair for the landlord to make if you don't like 12?
2: They're complaining that 12 is not enough. And we don't think that anyone should have a constitutional right to double-digit returns on their investment. That's why we've implemented...
1: No one should have a right to a double-digit return on their investment.
2: No one has a right. That's not...
1: What are you talking about?
2: No one's in that... That's not in the Constitution, but what we see is that when we implement a rent freeze...
0: Right to life, liberty, and the pursuit of happiness, among other things. Have you read the Bill of Rights? I think it's the Ninth Amendment. Just because it's not written down doesn't mean you have a right. It means these are the things that stop the government, not you. You have rights.
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0: The headlines move on, but the heartbreak and terror do not. Iran and terrorist proxies continue to target Israel. Hezbollah continues to attack in the north, forcing families to live under constant threat and in shelters. But Israel is not only defending her people, she's standing on the front lines against terror that threatens all of us. Even when the news crews leave, the International Fellowship of Christians and Jews is still there every day on the ground, providing life-saving aid. Near Israel's borders with Lebanon, a Hezbollah drone recently struck the home of Yelena. She was widowed earlier this year, leaving her alone. She was trapped inside by the blast. Thankfully, she wasn't injured, but she remains displaced. It's hard these days, she told one volunteers for IFCJ, but I don't want to leave. As Christians, we're called to stand with God's people and pray for those defending Israel and protecting the freedoms we hold dear. Join the International Fellowship of Christians and Jews in praying for the peace of Jerusalem and for the soldiers, families, and civilians carrying the burden of this fight. Right now, pray ifcj.org. That's pray ifcj.org. 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
18: President Trump will host Israeli Prime Minister Benjamin Netanyahu at the White House next week as he weighs U.S. military options in Iran. Tuesday's meeting will mark the first face-to-face talks between the two since the Iran conflict began in late February. It comes as Trump said he's close to a decision on whether to launch a massive attack on Iran. One person is dead after a car drove into a crowd in Germany's capital. Reuters reports the vehicle plowed into a group of people near an LGBTQ plus pride celebration in Berlin. At least 17 people are hurt, some with life-threatening injuries. Police have not arrested any suspects. A 78-year-old woman is dead. Nearly two dozen others were hurt after a massive house fire in Queens. Lisa Salvati reports.
19: Fire officials say it happened on College Point Boulevard near 41st Road in Flushing. The New York Daily News reports the fire spread quickly to two attached row houses. Firefighters made their way through the thick smoke inside and found one of two injured residents. A 78-year-old woman was taken to the hospital where she died. The other resident has minor injuries. No word yet on what caused the fire. In New York, I'm Lisa Salvati.
18: A federal appeals court has ruled President Trump cannot implement his executive order tightening mail-in voting regulations. The Boston-based First Circuit Court of Appeals today rejected the administration's request to lift an injunction several Democrat-led states secured on June 25th. The Department of Justice had argued that any lawsuit challenging the order was premature, as no agencies had finalized actions or policies. The appeals court, in a 2-1 ruling, rejected that argument. Lottery fever is growing with a combined total of $1.4 billion on the line. No grand prize winner in the Mega Millions on Friday night, so that jackpot jumps to $800 million for Tuesday. Tonight's Powerball drawing is worth at least $600 million. I'm Rob Martin.
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18: Coming up in the business week ahead, interest rates will be in the spotlight. The Federal Open Market Committee opens a two-day policy meeting on Tuesday with an announcement on its decision due the following day. Most analysts see the nation's central bank holding rates steady at 3.5 to 3.75%. However, some others aren't ready to rule out the possibility of a rate hike. Federal Reserve Chairman Kevin Warsh, who has pledged to get inflation back to the Fed's 2% target, is scheduled to hold a press conference following Wednesday's announcement. SpaceX is celebrating the successful launch and landing of its massive Starship rocket. Lisa Taylor has more.
27: Starship Test Flight 13 blasted off from Starbase, Texas Friday evening. After deploying 20 Starlink satellites into orbit, the V3 rocket then successfully landed in the Indian Ocean.
28: Starship descending into the Indian Ocean, down to one. And we're in the water. And it's a soft splash down in the water.
27: SpaceX is trying to get Starship ready for a crucial NASA test flight next year that could set the stage for the next moon landing. I'm Lisa Taylor.
18: A synagogue that was destroyed in the Eaton fire in 2025 has been vandalized for the second time in a year. Anti-Semitic graffiti was found written on a mural at the Pasadena Jewish Temple and Center that had been painted by children just 3 months ago. The mural was created in response to an earlier graffiti incident at the temple in January. The January incident came on the one-year anniversary of the Eaton fire that destroyed the temple. Residents in Hawaii are being advised to prepare for a possible hurricane. Hurricane Fausto is expected to weaken to a tropical storm before it reaches Hawaii sometime late this weekend. For now, Fausto is a Category 2 storm moving westward across the Pacific Ocean. No coastal watches or warnings have been issued, but officials in Hawaii are urging residents to stock up on supplies ahead of the storm's arrival. I'm Rob Martier.
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0: Glenbeck Weekend. Glenbeck is on.
1: Hello, America. Welcome to the Glenn Beck program. There's a lot going on in our world, but I want to spend a few minutes just talking about the Democratic Socialists of America. They released their new program, their new platform, and it's important that we go through it. And we've talked about it, how they say they want to, you know, redo the Senate. Okay, well, they want to redo a lot of things. And I've got a couple of lessons from history that I'd love to share with you so you can share with people who are talking about this platform. I'll give you some information. I don't think you're going to get anyplace else. We'll do that here in just a couple of seconds. You've heard me talk about Rough Greens and the Jumpstart Trial Bag. Well, Dr. Black has outdone himself with the Rough Greens 90-Day Challenge. 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Guaranteed. In a couple of weeks, our dog Uno was completely different. Think about this. 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Rough Greens makes any dog food better. So the Democratic Socialists of America have released their new platform, and their platform is called Workers Deserve More. Now, you might say, who are the workers? Well, you can ask Mamdani, because he apparently knows. Well, no, actually, they asked him, and it stumped him. He couldn't answer who workers were. It also commits to the organization to abolish the United States Senate, replacing the president and the Supreme Court with an executive and a judiciary chosen by and subordinate to Congress. Okay, that means that you just want to abolish the United States of America. They also want to take the largest corporations into public ownership. This is communism. Abolishing ICE, granting amnesty to all immigrants, defunding the Department of War, and eventually writing a new constitution. That's interesting. Now, their words, some demands may be achievable under the current system, but complete victory, I'm quoting, requires building a new society from the ground up. Oh. Well, the good news is we know how that society looks because it looks like the former Soviet Union or the current Chinese government. Now, this has been done before, and this is where the left loses. They always lose because they combine communism with radicalism and explosions and terrorism. And it's now all starting to feel an awful lot like 1968, 1969. I want to play a little clip here from the Beatles. The Beatles were asked to join this revolution, and John and Paul said, well, we'll think about it. We're going to the Himalayas right now. They went to the Himalayas, and they gave the answer to the left with the song Revolution. I want to just play just a couple of seconds of this. Listen to this part of Revolution by the Beatles.

0: Okay. So in this song, they talk about you want money, but you want to give that money to people who hate? Count us out. You want a revolution? Well, we'd like to see your plan. Oh, your plan is to change the Constitution? Well, we would like to see, what was it? We'd like to change your head. You tell me it's the institution. That's what they're saying now. It's the institution itself. Well, you better free your mind instead. And if you go carrying pictures of Chairman Mao, you ain't going to make it with anyone anyhow. Now, they have a chance with Chairman Mao because no one knows who Chairman Mao really was. Or they did back then, but they don't now. He was responsible for killing tens of millions. The number might be as high as 90 million people. I can guarantee you, every scholar agrees that it was at least 30 million. It might be as high as 90 million. He was a cold stone killer, but he had new ideas, and these ideas were going to work no matter who in his population had to die. Now, let me play something else. This is from Hassan Piker. This is Hassan Piker praising Chairman Mao. Listen to this.
1: With the security checkpoints, I live streamed the entire process. I got stopped by a cop who thought I was like making fun of Mao Zedong, which I never would and never will. Mao Zedong is one of the great leaders of this world. Okay. A man who changed the entire universe, the entire planet.
0: The entire universe. Wow. Okay. Stop. Now, here he is from clip from yesterday. Here he is dressed as Chairman Mao.
1: No more to Trumpism, but no more to the Democrats who compromise, who conciliate, and who betray us. No more to the fascist reactionaries, but no more to the Democrats who will collaborate and cooperate with the fascists, who will fund ICE, who will fund Stop. Israel.
0: This is exactly the way it has happened every single time. Now, the Beatles figured it out. The Beatles were like, yeah, we thought about it for a second, but you're blowing things up. You're teaching people to hate. You're praising Chairman Mao, and you say you want to change the Constitution. No. Now, they have 104,000 members, 90 endorsed candidates this cycle, more than a dozen people running for Congress. The mayor of New York City is one of them. And here's what almost nobody that has covered the story about their platform and getting rid of the Senate has mentioned, and they don't even know, I can guarantee you. America's already tried it, and not in theory. In Pennsylvania, in 1776, when the ink was drying on the Declaration of Independence, Pennsylvania's radicals wrote the most, quote, democratic constitution in the Western world. They said, we're going to have one chamber, no Senate, no governor. Just an executive council of 12 chosen by and answerable to the assembly. Judges could be removed, annual elections, term limits, open galleries, every bill printed before the people, before a vote. The guy who presided over this convention and the guy who wrote it, this might shock you, was Benjamin Franklin. This was the cutting edge of human liberty at the time. We're going to do exactly what the Democratic Socialists say they want to do now. Here's what happened. It produced a government that disenfranchised roughly 40% of the adult population in Pennsylvania. They started to require loyalty oaths. They seized property by legislative vote. They set price controls. On October 4th, 1779, an armed militia marched through the streets of Philadelphia to the house of James Wilson. He was one of the signers of the Declaration because Wilson had defended men the assembly wanted punished. You're not standing against the assembly. Wilson and about 30 others barricaded themselves inside and they fired down the street and the street fired back and six men died. And that was at the corner of 3rd and Walnut in the capital of the American Revolution, killed in a dispute between a legislature and the people it claimed to be. See, that's the deal. You claim it's for the people, it's the people's, or it's the workers, and it never is in the end. 4 years later, Pennsylvania's own Council of Censors published its review of what had gone wrong. The assembly, they found, had assumed the powers that belonged to the executive and to the courts, and over the ordinary course of business, they violated those things, and no one could stop it. James Madison read the report. He quoted it in Federalist 48 alongside Jefferson's line about Virginia's own assembly. 173 despots will be as oppressive as one. And an elective despotism was not the government we fought for. Ricky, where is it? Is it Columbia? It's not Columbia. Where is it the despot is now in South America that is...
2: Nicaragua?
0: Nicaragua, not running for re-election, just canceled the elections, okay? It's easy to vote people in. It's really hard to vote them out, okay? This is where the Senate really came from. The Senate is written, or was written until the progressives changed it, to protect the states. And it didn't come from a love of Wyoming or, you know, Virginia. It came from Philadelphia, from bodies in the street, from the discovery that a single assembly answering only to itself is not the purest form of democracy. It's the shortest road out of democracy. Pennsylvania abolished its own constitution in 1790, 14 years after they adopted it, and they put a Senate in. Now, the Senate, and this is a part that you need to hear, the Senate is malproportioned, and Madison knew it. He wanted equal state suffrage at the convention and defended it in Federalist 62 as a compromise of necessity, not a principle, a price. Wyoming and California each get two senators at a ratio of 68 to 1. The House has been frozen at 435 since 1929. That was an act of Congress. That is not the Constitution. That was an act of Congress. Expanding it will just take a simple law. Of everything on the DSA list, the one that might be defensible, and conservatives might be the one that should propose this, maybe, because a house closer to the people is a house harder for money to buy. And it was in 1929 that this changed. Maybe we should allow the house to grow again. Public ownership, that's another thing in their platform. That's not alien to us either. Tennessee Valley Authority, the Bank of North Dakota, the Alaska Permanent Fund, Norway's Oil Fund, which made every Norwegian a millionaire on paper. However, Sweden actually tried the ownership plank. In 1976, the trade unions proposed the Minder plan. Buy Swedish industry gradually and share by share, put it into worker-controlled funds. It passed in 1983. Sweden repealed it in 1991 because they learned that capital doesn't wait around for an act of Congress or, you know, the reading of a bill. The rich people and the people that were actually building industries, they got out, okay? Just like Britain, they nationalized coal. They nationalized the rail lines, steel, power in 1945. And they were standing in front of the IMF, the International Monetary Fund, with their hat in their hand by 1976. India nationalized the banks in 1969, spent a generation growing at 3.5%. Venezuela rewrote their constitution. They took their companies. They took them. They capped prices. They lost 3/4 of its economy and nearly 8 million of its own people in Venezuela. And one place the abolition argument was put directly to the voters, Minneapolis, 2021. The city where it started lost 56 to 44. But the plank that tells you everything is the Senate. Because Article 5 of our Constitution, written after the experiment of Philadelphia, says no state without its consent shall be deprived of its equal suffrage in the Senate. That's the only sentence in the entire document that the amendment process refuses to reach. Can't do anything. The framers protected the one thing from the future, and this is it. They knew people would try it because it had been tried before, and they saw the disaster that it was, which means abolishing the Senate requires the unanimous agreement of all 50 states, including 25 smallest, voting to make themselves irrelevant. They know that. They know that. That's why the program says we need a new constitution, because this constitution will not allow them to do it. You know, and that's the thing that socialists and communists know. When the only lawful road is closed, you're no longer talking about amending a republic. You're talking about replacing it. The founders were not protecting the powerful when they built breaks. They were protecting the farmer in a minority from the majority that was certain of itself. Every safeguard on this list exists for the same reason, because 104,000 people who are sure that they are exactly right are as dangerous as one king who is sure he's right and considerably harder to argue with. Pennsylvania found this out at 3rd and Walnut. Cost them 6 men and 14 years. We wrote it down so we wouldn't have to learn it again. They are taking us in a very dangerous path. Do not dismiss the Democratic Socialists. They are radicals that want to destroy our Constitution, the United States of America, and our way of life. More in a minute.
2: 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Raising good kids takes the same kind of love. More Glenn Beck.

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0: So it's the summer of 250 at the Torch, and we have been studying the Bill of Rights and giving you guides so you can teach your children the Bill of Rights and songs that go along with it that they will like to listen to over and over and over again, and it teaches them. It just pounds this, you know, what every right in the Bill of Rights is about. And there's a new study guide and song out on the Seventh Amendment. It's about your right to a jury to decide your case in civil disputes instead of just letting a judge decide. And this is such a great thing because it is actually, it shows the founders said, trust the people, not the experts. And we're losing this, that instinct, that check against the experts and governmental power. We're losing this rapidly because at its core, what it's asking you to do, the Seventh Amendment, what it's asking you to do is trust your fellow American. Do we have that anymore? Do we trust each other with our liberty anymore? And if we stop trusting each other, who do we turn to?

0: You need to. You need to be able to defend it. You need to be able to explain why these rights are important, why the Constitution is important. It's for you. It's for your kids. It's for your neighbor kids, your grandkids, whoever you can share it with. Get the songs and the study guides right now, free for members of the Torch, torch250.com. All right, back in just a second. Stand by.
1: Glenn Beck will be back.
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0: Welcome to the Glenn Beck program. You know, I was just talking to Jason because he was doing the Torch Insider broadcast, and he read a note from one of the insiders who was talking about today's show. And could you just share that, Jason?
1: Yes, our subscriber Hair on Fire. She said that today's show is making me feel helpless. What can I do as an average, everyday American?
0: So why do you think she said that?
1: I think there's a...
0: What about today's show?
1: It's an onslaught of heavy news, I believe, with, you know, the Cuban report, how they're influencing radicals in the United States, DSA growing in numbers, those kinds of topics and stories, I think.
0: So I have to tell you, when radicals win the streets, they lose the country. Because we are not a radical nation. We're not. Even though we were born as radicals, we are not. And if you remember what happened with SDS, the student-led, you know, socialist Marxist group, what did they do? In 1969, they went to the Democratic Convention in Chicago at the Coliseum. And the Students for Democratic Society had 100,000 members and hundreds of chapters on campuses all over. And that's about what it's about where the DSA is at today. I think there were, what did they say, 110,000 people? So now SDS, back in 69, is the size of the DSA today. And it's the same group of people. And they gave birth to the Weather Underground, the Weathermen, all of these really, really radical people. And they showed up and they were violent on the street. Remember, it was just a few months before that in Greenwich Village, they were assembling a nail bomb and it went off and it killed a bunch of them. Okay. They had all of these anti-war protests on the streets and, you know, there was just real problems of violence everywhere. And people were starting to get sick of it because it became obvious to the American people that this was not about the war. This was not about Nixon or Kennedy or Lyndon Johnson. This was about communism. This was about flushing the entire system, and they would take it. They saw the violence on the streets, and people realized these people are not like us. They are not like us. I have hope because this was the last time this played out in America. This was their last phase. This has grown exactly the same way it grew last time. Now it's stronger this time, or was stronger this time, because it has the corporations and it has a lot of people on the inside of the government. But they are slowly revealing themselves, and those who are in the inside of the government, who are on the left, you have people now like Bill Maher and Van Jones, who I would have always categorized not as Democrats, but on the left. They are now coming out and saying, this got to stop. They're seeing the poison themselves, and they're pointing it out. And the more people that you get like that, that point it out to Democrats, the faster this thing is going to fall apart. Okay? It's not going to solve all of our problems. You're going to still have problems with people who disagree with you on the direction of the country and, you know, Donald Trump and everything else. But you're not going to be dealing with the socialist radicals, the communists, who are now saying that they want to change the government. They want to change the Constitution and get rid of the presidency and the judicial process, all of this stuff. That is not what Americans want. So I have to tell you, I find great hope because I think we're in the last stage. Now, it could go the other way. Believe me, it could go the other way. Let's see how these elections turn out. But it could go the other way. If they gain power and they continue to put people on the inside of this government, we're in trouble. We're in deep trouble. But I still think that it's, you know, there's a greater chance of us succeeding by far than failing. And that is because that comes from my faith in God. I've seen too many miracles, too many things that have happened that you're like, well, that should have happened that way. Donald Trump being shot, the election of 2020, it actually made us stronger. While making us weaker, it woke us up and made us stronger. COVID did the same thing, made us really, really weak, put real problems, but it woke a lot of people up and they were like, wait a minute, I don't want any of this. So everything that seems to be bad, remember, God will use everything for his will. So even the bad stuff is going to be used for good purposes. We just have to not panic. We have to have faith and we have to do our part. You know, the secret on this is the news is about our collective problem. The news is about our country. And so when we hear these things, we think this is such a big problem. I can't do anything about it. And that's where you start to lose faith. I can't do anything about this. You can actually, but not in the way that everybody thinks. Let me ask you this. Who's the most powerful man on earth today? In ways I've never even thought of as president of the United States. Who's the most powerful man on earth? Donald Trump. Do you think Donald Trump's going to be able to solve this? I don't. If Donald Trump, the most powerful man on earth, can't solve this, then it's not that it can't be solved. It's that it cannot be solved by one man. Nor should it be. See, the left will tell you, yes, one man can solve all the problems. We'll show you. Mom Donnie is saying this. We'll show you that the answer is government. Whatever the problem, government can solve it. I don't believe that. You don't believe that. The collective cannot solve problems, especially with one man at the head of it. Okay? It has to come from individuals solving their own problems in their own homes, in their own lives, and in their own communities and their own states long before it gets to the country. And so when you feel discouraged, you feel like, oh, if I only had the voice of an angel, I would shake the earth to its core. Well, you're not an angel. You don't have that voice. You weren't given that voice. Nobody was given that voice. And if God wanted somebody to have that voice, he would have given it to somebody. But they didn't. He didn't. They don't have it. So stop looking for things that you're not supposed to have. You're supposed to have the voice you have. Now, how can you use that in your own life, with your own family, in your area of influence? That's what matters. And I have to tell you, we're not any different, you and I. I can't tell you how many years I prayed for, Lord, I just need more of this. I need more information. I need more understanding. I need more talent to be able to explain this. I need more people around me so we can. No. Forgive me for my sin, Lord. I don't. Otherwise, he would have given it to me. I need exactly what I have, except I need one thing that I didn't have for a long time. I want to say this carefully so you understand. Humility. What we all need is humility. The Lord's not asking any of us to play the Savior. He's not asking any of us to be the guy. He's not. He's asking you to be exactly who you are. He's asking you to use the tools that you currently have. I guarantee you, Everything that you need, you have. And you might be sitting here saying, well, I want to start my own business, but I don't have. But you have everything in you. Now you just have to figure out the path. And that's the hard part, because a lot of that comes with patience. A lot of that comes from just doing the right thing over and over and over again for a long time. You know, I tell my son and my daughter all the time, you don't know who's watching you. You have no idea who's going to cross your path. You're going to work and work and work, and you're going to think you have the, you know, I know exactly how it has to be, and I have to do this, and I have to do that. And then when I do that, then I have to find this person, and that person is going to, no, you don't. You just have to do what you're supposed to do and do it so well that somebody is going to see it. Somebody's going to recognize. Somebody's going to walk by your path and go, oh my gosh, you're amazing. Can I help you? Because I have this tool over here. And I think if we put your chocolate with my peanut butter, we're going to make some amazing things happen. So don't be discouraged. There's really, honestly, I know what it's like to feel helpless on these subjects. I know it. But I say this because I've lived it and I still fight it every day. I come home some days and my wife will say, how was the show today? And I'll just shake my hand. Another show of saying the same stuff and not making any difference. And that's wrong. That's wrong. But that, if you recognize that that's wrong in my life, it's wrong in your life too. It's wrong. I know this sounds so stupid. It sounds so stupid. It does sound stupid. It sounds like, oh, I know. But I'm looking to make a real difference. The biggest difference you will make will be done within the four walls of your home. The biggest difference that you can make will be with your children, teaching them, guiding them, raising them, doing all the things that you know. I can't tell you how many regrets I have. I'm like a regret machine. I hate it. It's one of my worst qualities is I beat myself up all the time for things that I missed, I should have done, I didn't do. It's usually not things I did. It's things I failed to do. And watching my kids now at their age, I'm like, oh, I should have done more of the. And my wife and I just have to remind each other every day, we did the best we could at the time. And she'll point out, well, no, we didn't. There were times that, no, honey, but yes, you're right on that. But there were times that we were both so beaten and so tired that that was the best we could do. Again, I'm preaching to the choir, so don't beat yourself up. Just do the best you can do today. And know that if you're doing that, the Lord multiplies. And everything works out. The answer is not one person. It's not one movement. It is one person doing the right thing in the smallest of ways. And when a whole buttload of us do that, the whole world changes. The whole world changes. If the president of the United States is not the guy to fix this, then you know the answer. And honestly, again, the Lord only picked one savior. God picked one savior. We have him. Stop looking for saviors on the horizon. You are the one in your own life. You're the one in politically speaking and fixing our nation. You're the one that will make all the difference.
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0: there's some great responses to what we just talked about from Torch Insiders. And we're having a debate on whether, you know, be optimistic. One somebody just said, Glenn, well, your solution is be optimistic. That's not my solution. That's not, if that's what you're getting from the show, then I'm not doing my job. And I'll have to find another way to reach out. Because if you think that's the answer I'm giving you every day, my answer that I'm giving you every day is, A, we've been here before. I never believed that, but I do now because I know history. We've been here before. There are solutions, but the solutions are not radical in nature. They are return to the roots in nature. Learn history. Stay close to God. Listen to Him and the promptings of the Spirit. Stay away from the collective and be optimistic.
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4: Chaotic scene in Germany. I'm Chris DeMeo, Fox News. One person is dead and 16 others injured after a van slams into a crowd in Berlin. It happened at an LGBTQ event. Berlin police have identified a suspect and say he has ties to Islamic circles. U.S. Central Command reports that it disabled a tanker after the vessel allegedly tried to run the U.S. blockade near the Strait of Hormuz.
5: For 13 nights in a row, U.S. forces targeted military positions inside Iran. Last night, quiet for the first time in those 2 weeks. President Trump has talked repeatedly over the last few days about consideration of a possible massive attack on Iran. But the president made sure to say all options for the U.S. still on the table. Things not completely quiet. Some military activity on the Gulf of Oman. A merchant ship tried to run the U.S. blockade of Iran's naval ports. It was warned four times and then disabled by the U.S. military.
4: Fox's Steve Harrigan in Tel Aviv. Maine Democrats have elected former state Senate President Troy Jackson in a landslide vote as their party's nominee to challenge Republican Senator Susan Collins.
6: This is what you need to know so far about what we're learning about Troy Jackson. He did have a warm welcome on stage. He talked two times in a matter of like 2 hours inside. The former Maine Senate president has the support of nearly every single delegate across the state. Backed by Senator Bernie Sanders, Jackson supports progressive policies, including Medicare for All, and also abolishing ICE. It was only a few hours, and then he walked out ready to take on Collins in November. Jackson will face longtime Republican Senator Susan Collins in one of the country's most closely watched Senate races. Democrats see Maine as a key opportunity in their effort to win back control of the Senate.
4: It's Fox's Alexis McAdams. Jackson replaces Graham Platner, who withdrew after allegations of sexual assault. He has denied those allegations. 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
4: New York City Mayor Zoran Mamdani is applauding the arrest of a man suspected of stabbing two men on Manhattan's Upper West Side on Thursday, as well as the hate crime charges the suspect is now facing.
18: Mayor Zoran Mamdani is repeatedly denouncing hate and anti-Semitism after this stream of public criticism from community leaders who say his rhetoric on Israel has created division. This criticism follows this week's stabbing attack. The suspect, Raul Morales, was arraigned on two counts of attempted murder, two counts of assault, and one count of attempted assault, all of which are being tried as hate crimes. Investigators say witnesses heard Morales yell, "Allahu Akbar," before stabbing a Jewish man and Asian man on New York City's Upper West Side. According to the Manhattan DA's office, the Jewish man was wearing a yarmulke and had just left a synagogue.
4: That's Fox's CB Cotton in New York. The attack happening days after Mayor Mamdani called Israeli Prime Minister Benjamin Netanyahu a war criminal. President Zelensky is warning that North Korea is going to step up its involvement in Russia's war on Ukraine.
19: Russia wants to bring in 30,000 more North Korean troops as the Kremlin continues its invasion of Ukraine. Ukrainian President Zelensky making that claim, saying that Russian efforts have been underway since June to get those North Korean troops into the conflict. Under a mutual defense agreement between the two countries, Pyongyang sent 14,000 soldiers to fight alongside Russian forces in the Kursk region in 2024 after a Ukrainian incursion into the area. Meanwhile, President Zelensky is expected to meet with President Trump in Washington early next week. Jill Nato, Fox News.
4: Three more subcontractors on the Obama Presidential Center are seeking nearly $900,000 in unpaid bills for work. The claims adding to a growing list of payment disputes surrounding the Chicago project. I'm Chris DeMeo. This is Fox News.
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0: 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I'm Richard Serrett, and tonight, this morning, I'm coming to you live from the home studio in Old Thornhill, just north of Toronto. If you're like me, you suspect there are places on this planet where reality itself seems thinner. Places where people report seeing glowing orbs drifting silently through the trees, towering creatures that appear and vanish without a trace, portals opening into somewhere else, missing time, mysterious lights, and encounters that leave even seasoned investigators questioning everything they thought they knew. Tonight, in hours one and two, we're heading into one of America's most enigmatic paranormal hotspots, Bradshaw Ranch, just outside Sedona, Arizona. Some call it Arizona's Skinwalker Ranch. Others insist it's something even stranger. For decades, visitors have reported UFOs, Bigfoot sightings, bizarre entities, impossible synchronicities, unexplained electromagnetic anomalies, and experiences that seem to blur the line between the physical world and something beyond it. But what if none of these phenomena are separate? What if UFOs, cryptids, mystic experiences, even altered states of consciousness are all different expressions of the very same mystery? My guest tonight didn't simply study Bradshaw Ranch, he lived it. Armed with cameras, scientific instruments, paranormal investigators, psychics, and an open mind, he walked onto the ranch expecting to document strange events. Instead, he says the ranch began interacting with him. Were these encounters evidence of an unknown intelligence, a doorway between realities, or are they pointing us toward an entirely new understanding of consciousness itself? Fasten your seatbelt. This is one of those conversations that starts with a haunted ranch and may end up changing the way you think about reality itself. Then, in hours three and four, for more than 2,300 years, one story has refused to die. A magnificent civilization, unimaginable wealth, technologically advanced, swallowed by the sea in a single day and night. Atlantis. Was it history or the greatest story ever told? Tonight, we're taking a deep dive into one of history's most enduring mysteries, not to hunt for a lost continent, but to follow the astonishing journey of an idea that has captivated philosophers, mystics, occultists, archaeologists, dreamers, conspiracy theorists, and visionaries for more than two millennia. My guest argues something few people have ever considered. The real mystery isn't whether Atlantis existed. The real mystery is whether generation after generation, or why generation after generation, keeps reinventing it. We'll begin with Plato and the remarkable possibility that Atlantis was never meant to be history at all, but a philosophical thought experiment that took on a life of its own. Then we'll meet the colorful cast of mystics, mediums, prophets, psychics, spiritualists, theosophists, Nazi occultists, New Age visionaries, and self-proclaimed seers who each claim to know what Atlantis really was and what happened to it. Along the way, we'll explore Edgar Cayce, Helena Blavatsky, Ignatius Donnelly, Lemuria, Mu, psychic archaeology, ancient technology, crystal power, forgotten races, lost wisdom, and how Atlantis became woven into everything from UFO lore to modern conspiracy culture. Perhaps Atlantis isn't buried beneath the ocean. Perhaps it's been hiding in our imagination all along. And if that's true, what does our obsession with Atlantis reveal about us? But first, inside America's strangest paranormal ranch. Welcome to the Audio Imaginarium. Come on in, weary traveler. Hang your cloak on a peg, grab a stool, and come gather by the fire. There are stories to be told. and you are among friends. I'm Richard Serrett, and this is Coast to Coast AM. Why don't you stay a while?
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0: Ron Meyer is an award-winning filmmaker, producer, and author whose career spans Hollywood feature films, television, and documentary production. In recent years, he's become one of the leading explorers of the intersection between UFOs, Bigfoot, consciousness, and the paranormal. His investigations have taken him from Skinwalker Ranch to Bradshaw Ranch, where his own team documented reports of portals, anomalous lights, mysterious entities, time distortions, and extraordinary human experiences. He's the co-author of The High Strangeness of Bradshaw Ranch, and believes these seemingly unrelated mysteries may all point to a deeper understanding of reality itself. Ron, welcome to Coast AM. How are you?
6: So, it's kind of late at night here. How about where you are?
0: Same. 1 o'clock in the morning, Eastern, but that's okay. I'm excited about this conversation.
6: It's good to meet you again, you know, after a while.
0: It is. It's great to talk to you again. So I want you to create some mental images for my listeners. As you drive through the gates at Bradshaw Ranch, what's it look like?
6: So there are no gates to drive through it. It's fenced, and you have to crawl underneath the fence. And so before you see anything, you have to walk quite a ways until you see the major cluster of buildings, which consists of the original adobe house that the people who settled the area, probably at the turn of the 20th century. And to the right, there's the famous windmill that seems to be frozen sometimes and sometimes not. And then the main building, which is very large, lots of rooms, lots of graffiti. And it was once, you know, a set for many of the major westerns at the time of John Wayne and Elvis Presley. And then if you go back further, there was a time when it was a dude ranch, and there's a lot of structures that would support the livestock of horses and cattle. And it's totally empty. Nobody's living there, no electricity. But, you know, during the day, it's not spooky at all. It's Seems like many other kind of ghost town settings I've seen over the years.
7: How large is it?
6: Pardon?
7: You say you feel good there.
6: I do.
7: Yeah. How large is it?
6: Oh, man, it's probably close to 1,000 acres in total. But most of it's just open grassland. It's surrounded by, you know, the beautiful red mountain structures, you know, that are typical of Sedona, Arizona. And as the crow flies, you're probably only like 6 miles away.
7: Who was Bob Bradshaw? How did his family become connected to the ranch?
6: Well, he bought the ranch. I always forget, there's John and Bob. I forget which is father, which is son. He bought the ranch probably in the, I would guess, sometime in the 50s. And let's say that John is the father and Bob is the son. They continue living there. The last Bradshaw there would be Bob's wife, Linda Bradshaw. And she teamed up with Tom Dongo, who's a paranormal investigator. And for roughly 10 years during, I would say, the 1990s, they documented a lot of weird things, took pictures, caught what they saw, thought were orbs. There were a lot of strange footprints around. They wrote books about it. Linda went off and became sort of a psychic up in the Northwest. And then at the beginning of the 21st century, we bought the ranch for environmental studies, right? Of native plants, supposedly.
7: Right. The U.S. government. Hang on. You're saying the U.S. government acquired the property for environmental purposes. All right. But you don't believe that, do you?
6: No. I mean, they have a nice... There's an abandoned weather station, so they made some sort of attempt to look like they were looking at the climate, but it was to study native vegetation. And native vegetation is pretty sparse there because it was, you know, used as an active ranch for a long time, and the native vegetation doesn't last that long when it's being used that way.
7: So are you saying you suspect that the U.S. government bought the ranch to study the paranormal activity there?
6: That'd be a good guess. I mean, there were a lot of reports of strange going-ons by the locals, you know, military trucks, that sort of thing. And it was pretty much off. It's a big tourist area, right? And so people cruise around and look at the rock formations, but they kind of stayed away from the ranch itself because of stories and worry about the federal government, you know, stepping in and doing whatever they do. But that's changed now, changed in a big way.
7: How so? I mean, does the U.S. government still own it?
6: The government still owns it. We first went there in 2022, 2 weeks before that, the owner of Skinwalker Ranch tried to buy the ranch with no luck. But like I said, right now, unless for some reason the gate is open, that happened once for us, so you just drove in. But otherwise, you got to crawl underneath, pull up the fence and crawl underneath to get in.
7: So technically, are you trespassing when you crawl under that fence?
6: So recently, you know, I've made a lot of films on government property. I did a whole big series on national parks and national monuments. And part of the Doge thing of... Musk, you know, you heard about that where he...
7: Yes, yes.
6: So I got the letter from the U.S. government that says you've gotten a lot of permits in the past, but right now, unless you're making a major film, go ahead and film wherever you want on government property. So that changed things a little bit.
7: All right. So when you mentioned that the Bradshaw Ranch was at one time a movie set for a lot of Westerns, John Wayne filmed there, Elvis Presley... filmed there. Do these paranormal reports, do they date back to those years when it was being used as a movie set? Did you find anything in the records about UFOs or Bigfoot or time portals back in the, I don't know, the 40s or the 50s?
6: Not a lot of documentation way back there. There were some reports that Elvis had his own little cabin a ways away from the main buildings and that he had experienced some unusual things, but that was the only thing that really came up. Of course, because it's Elvis, you know, people would be interested. But nearby, there are some, one way of looking at these paranormal hotspots is that the idea is that they must have been there for quite a while, you know, maybe hundreds, thousands of years, not just recently. And there's plenty of pictographs nearby, pretty hard to get to, that indicate image-wise on the walls that things that look like spacecraft, portals, Bigfoot, remarkably, and we filmed those. And so there's an indication that there was something special about this place, the land anyhow, for quite a while, which goes back to, you know, about 1400, something like that, 1500.
7: Who is responsible?
6: They were contemporary with the Anasazi, which are better known in this country.
7: Okay. Who was responsible for the pictographs? Was it like the Apache or?
6: The what?
7: The Apaches? Who was responsible for
6: these? These were cultures that were quite ancient. They built these across the whole Southwest, these houses that they lived in, cliff dwellings, at around 1400, 1500. So they're quite old. And these were cultures that don't exist anymore. They've been replaced by what are called the Pueblo people in the United States, all in the Southwest. And you can see their ruins, you know, where they once lived. And, you know, they're popular tourist attractions.
7: So what drew you to Bradshaw? Because my understanding is that you weren't originally planning to investigate Bradshaw Ranch at all. What changed? What drew you there?
6: You know, there's a story of synchronicities. Do you want to hear the whole darn thing?
7: Absolutely.
6: So I did this movie called The Bigfoot Alien Connection Reveal, pre-COVID. It was a huge success. Right now, it's probably around, I would close to 75, 80 million views worldwide on all the streaming. It's on every streaming platform. And it kind of introduced the idea that it's okay to talk about Bigfoot and I think UFOs was the terminology back then. And it affected a lot of people. It opened the doors for a lot of people, amazingly. And I wanted to do a follow-up because I had a better understanding of what was going on and I needed some event to wrap up some kind of investigation, because that's the way I ended up the first one. And I was going to do it in a Bigfoot place in Ohio, but the person who was going to be our host said, no, don't come out, it's hunting season, you'll probably get killed. So I had to look for another place. And as what will happen sometimes is I opened up my phone, looked at the news feed, and there was a story about the vortexes at Sedona. And I thought, I think that's a place I should look into. And so I started, seeing who I could talk to who could maybe inform me about what might be there that could turn into a fitting ending with an investigation. And I came across somebody finally, because I think they had been bugged quite a bit. And he said, well, there's this person, you're from Colorado. She was here, she was from Colorado. And she went out to this place called Bradshaw Ranch nearby. Why don't you call her and see what she has to say? So I called her. And actually, she lived quite close to the big Sasquatch outpost in Bailey, Colorado, where we've done a lot of cool investigations. But she was living in Florida now. And she said, yeah, I went to Bradshaw Ranch. I crawled underneath the fence. And I had a couple strange experiences and I got the heck out of there. And so she said, there's this one person, Melinda Leslie, who does Skywatch tours. She said, why don't you call her? And she can maybe help you out. So I did call Melinda. And she knew all about Bradshaw, had been there many times, and said there's this guy,

0: and showed us pictures of ourselves as we were talking. I mean, that's quite impossible in some way, as far as I know. So that was pretty freaky, and that kind of got me excited, like, wow, it's saying, come on out.
1: Yeah, I
0: things
1: mean,
0: like that. Things like that mean to me, come
1: it's almost like the ranch. It's almost like the ranch was drawing you there.
0: Absolutely, without a doubt.
1: And can you briefly describe the moment you first arrived? What struck you immediately?
0: I have to think back. What?
1: I mean, did it feel creepy or something else?
0: The place never felt creepy to me. Jürgen said, you know, I've been coming out here quite a bit, both day and night, and I've never felt threatened. Unlike, you know, Skinwalker Ranch, where bad things happen. And I looked at the adobe house and I said, that's really cool. Can we go inside? So I went inside and there was a lot of graffiti. There's graffiti ever, because many people have snuck in there, you know, and done things. But nobody's really investigated.
1: Ron, I got to jump in. Pardon the interruption. We're going to take a break now, bottom of the hour. We'll get back to your story. Ron Meyer is with us. High Strangeness of Bradshaw Ranch, right here on Coast to Coast AM. Stay with us.

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1: Welcome back. Cherry Bomb. John Mellencamp's love letter to small town America and the bittersweet realization that youth is impossible to recapture. He wrote this song after attending his high school reunion in Seymour, Indiana, where he was struck by how everyone had changed except the memories. And the cherry bomb of the title was actually inspired by the name of a local dance club. One of the biggest AI breakthrough of the year was also its biggest warning. An experimental AI agent reportedly escaped its testing limits, found a way onto the open internet, and hacked into Hugging Face's infrastructure all on its own in an apparent attempt to cheat on an evaluation. Even the researchers investigating it described the incident as unprecedented. No malicious intent was found, but the implications are staggering. If a test AI can outsmart its own safeguards, what happens when someone deliberately unleashes one built to attack? The full story is waiting in the news section up at coasttocoastam.com. 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
1: And we are back with Ron Meyer, award-winning filmmaker, producer, and the co-author of The High Strangeness of Bradshaw Ranch. So, just before the break, Ron, I was asking you about sort of the vibe that you felt when you first arrived. The other thing I wanted to ask you about was the old windmill that you mentioned earlier. It struck me, it almost seems to be a character in this story. Why is that?
5: Because sometimes it seems to be frozen, can't turn at all, and other times it turns somewhat independently. In fact, that's where we did our first investigation. But let me remind you that we came there with the hope of producing maybe a 15-minute segment, maybe 20, certainly not a whole feature film, and write a book about it. And as a filmmaker, you know, what I have to do is sort of, how am I going to get enough footage and enough other, how am I going to get enough footage to tell a story? And so that's a whole different approach. And when I got there, I had to look at the thing, the whole site, and say, okay, well, let's try something straight away, and then we'll come back and get the B-roll. But B-roll means that we would run around, shoot the interiors of the buildings, the exteriors, fly a drone, get a lot of establishing material so that we'd have that on hand. And the suggestion was we should go up to the windmill and do a kind of a typical ghost-type investigation there, because Jürgen seemed to have the feeling that the spirits of the Bradshaw were somehow lingering at Bradshaw, and they were behind some of the strangeness that was going on. Oh, one other thing. The first thing we did is we went off and took a bunch of film of weird footprints, you know, looked like big dinosaur prints and a strange potpourri of footprints, including some, of course, of large vehicles that have been driving around, probably government vehicles. So anyhow, when we got to the windmill, we started asking questions that you might see, you know, in a typical ghost investigation on TV. And we were asking, is the speed, simply put, you know, we're trying to see if we can make contact with one of the relatives.
1: Right, according to EVP. You're looking for EVPs. Huh? You were looking for an EVP.
5: A REM pod, you know, spirit box. And we got a clear indication that Bradshaw is not about ghosts. It's not about ghosts at all. So forget about it. And we pretty much did.
1: What was that indication? What do you mean you got an indication it wasn't about ghosts? What kind of answer did you get to your questions?
5: You know, you can interact with a REM pod by asking questions, you know, are the ghosts of the Bradshaws here? Please step and signal that by turning on one of the glowing lights. And whenever we did that sort of stuff, it said, no, there's no ghosts here. It's not about ghosts. EVPs, we also used the spirit box, and everything said, not ghosts. So that made me, you know, as a filmmaker, say, okay, well, all right. What's next? And so we went about the rest of the daytime hour getting all our establishing shots. And the plan was to come back at night when, you know, the good stuff supposedly happens. So we went back into town, and I called Tom Bratch, Tom Dongo, and he said, you should be there exactly at 7 o'clock. And so I don't know why, but he said that. So that was the plan. So when you're going to Bradshaw Ranch, you leave Sedona, and then you turn right onto some gravel roads that if you stay straight, it'll get you there in 30 minutes, almost precisely. You can't get lost. And at 6:30, I had a text. I texted Jürgen, who was in another, come and jump into our vehicle. So I had with me my son-in-law, who's an experienced Bigfoot researcher and paranormal researcher, and a couple of crew, including a camera person. And we headed out to go to get there at what we knew would be about 7 o'clock. And as we continued driving, all of a sudden everything seemed strange. I mean, really strange. we were seeing buildings, lights, and houses that we didn't know. And like everything was out of space, and everybody was feeling askew. Have you ever had that kind of feeling?
1: All the time.
5: Oh, yeah. Okay. You live in Canada.
1: But you were seeing buildings that shouldn't be there, lights and buildings that shouldn't be there.
5: Right. And so all I can say is that the reality was, it was sort of not right. It was kind of screwed up. And we all felt it. In fact, we almost drove off a ledge at one point. And it was kind of scary. And then all of a sudden, we were on the road again, the appropriate road, and we arrived at Bradshaw at exactly 7 o'clock. And then we looked at the GPS on our vehicle, and it looked like, you know, a pile of spaghetti. For a half an hour, we were in this altered state of whatever. That's called the time.
1: In other words, you didn't drive there directly. According to your GPS, you were driving all over the place, back and forth, doubling back, going all over. And it seemed like what, longer than a half an hour?
5: Time didn't make sense there.
1: Yeah.
5: So that's classic time slip. So I can add to that story. I just finished a movie on near-death experiences, and one of the best-known people was PMH Atwater. So she just died a couple weeks ago.
1: Yes.
5: I don't know if you know who she is, but
1: I'm familiar with the name, yes.
5: So I told her about this experience that she had, and she says, oh, yeah, that's a time slip. I can control that. And she had three near-death experiences accumulated in a short period of time. She was told she had to write 3 books. She had written 2. And she said, I'm going to write the 3rd one, and I'll use this extra time I get it done. And she actually, before she died, she wrote her 3rd book, and it got published. Anyhow, she was a great lady. So that was interesting.
1: Did everyone in the vehicle have the same experience that you did?
5: We all did.
1: Yeah.
5: It was a group phenomenon. We all knew something was really screwed up. This wasn't right. Where are we? What's happening?
1: The windmill. Back to the windmill for a moment, because there are stories in the book of people losing time as well near that windmill, right?
5: That's right. Some people wouldn't even go near it. In fact, when the windmill started turning, CJ, the woman who told us how to get into Bradshaw, she had the experience of the windmill all of a sudden started spinning, and it scared her and she left.
1: What was the equipment that you took? Tell me about the equipment and the personnel on your investigation team.
5: So, as I said, my son-in-law's experienced Bigfoot hunter, researcher. And he's did a lot of paranormal investigations as well, creepy places, cemeteries, that sort of thing. So he was quite facile with all the equipment. And then I had a sound and a camera person. And I like to shoot film as well. And so I usually have a camera. And we decided that the first thing we would do as it was getting dark is that we would go into the Adobe house and again try, because Jürgen thought maybe we should try and contact the ghosts here. And again, we kind of got a negative thing that there are no ghosts here. But what happened, by the way, Melinda Lovesey said that there's a well-known Bigfoot that roams around Bradshaw Ranch. It's called Big Gal. And Alan probably for 20 years has wanted to see a Bigfoot. And when we were filming inside, all of a sudden, Alan got kind of transfixed, and we put the camera on him, because he looked strange. Unfortunately, what he was seeing was a Bigfoot outside the building through the window. And so he got his wish of seeing a Bigfoot for the first time. And we got sort of a big...
1: Pardon? Did you capture the Bigfoot? Did you manage to capture the Bigfoot on camera?
5: We did not, because we were watching Alan be in this weird state, you know, this altered state, kind of staring. We didn't know what he was staring at. And it lasted for about a minute and a half, but once he told us what it was, we got him to say what it was. And Jürgen had grabbed a picture of a big gal near the main building still. And he had given it to me, and I showed it to him. Does it look like that? He says, that's it. That's exactly it. And it's kind of a big-shouldered Bigfoot, you know, kind of in that football stance, you know, of a guard on the line of a football team.
1: Right.
5: So that was really cool for Alan to actually finally see a Bigfoot. But then we decided, well, time to go to the main building. And we cruised around there, trying kind of the ghosty thing again. But at one point, do you know what an SLS is?
1: An SLS camera?
5: Yeah.
1: Yeah, I think so.
5: So we had a pretty simple one at that time. And for the first time, we got SLS stick figure images inside the main building. And that was really exciting. When it popped up and sat on a dishwasher basin. And then we got another one sitting in the chair. And we came away at that night saying, we got to come back here and do a full-blown investigation. This is not just 20 minutes, you know, for, at the end of something else. So our plan was just to go there for, you know.
1: What do you mean by a stick figure? A stick figure.
5: So the SLS camera works by hunting for, so it was used for hands-free by Microsoft's game system.
1: Yes.
5: Because it detects infrared. And so the computer processes the signal, and it looks like a stick figure because it's a human being. That's what it was designed to recognize, the person playing the game. Well, it was not accepted by the game players, and so it kind of Microsoft abandoned it. But people started reversing the mechanism and use it to search for potential things that are living in the infrared that you can't see with the naked eye.
1: So it projects infrared light. The sensor emits an invisible infrared light. And then if the software thinks it's found a person or some kind of a figure, it overlays a stick figure on the screen.
5: That's right. And of course, if you're filming a person, you'll see a stick figure, you know, on top of a person.
1: Right. And how big were these stick figures?
5: They were, I would say, more children-like. But this was, you know, the simple one that's available on your phone. It's not the full-blown big-time ones. And that was pretty much, you know, our investigation. Oh, when we looked at the footage and we were walking back to our car and to crawl underneath the fence, we were tracking, the camera was tracking Jürgen and Alan as they were speaking and driving back. And when we looked at the footage, there was a UAP following them slightly off to the distance. That was really cool. And then there was another one kind of behind the windmill and sort of disappeared off to in the direction of Sedona itself. So we got two UAPs, and when we got back, you know, back to Colorado, we thought we got to go back there and do a full investigation, which is what we eventually did in the spring.
1: Yeah. So in one night, you had missing time, a Bigfoot sighting, two UAPs, and these entities captured on an SLS camera, infrared SLS camera, that were not visible to the naked eye, but only showed up on the SLS camera, correct?
5: Right. So you see why we wanted to come back, and this was going to be more than a 15-minute piece at the end of a larger film.
1: I'll say.
5: And we felt really, really excited, you know, that, you know, one of the dreams of a filmmaker is to find a place like Skinwalker Ranch and have unique access to it and be the first to really cover it well. I mean, we also got, you know, all the B-roll we needed of the buildings and aerials and
1: sure
5: traveling the whole property and everything. So we got quite a bit on our first
1: trip. Tell me about the sudden column of freezing air.
5: The what?
1: There was this sudden column of freezing air.
5: Yeah, that's right. That was in the main building right before we saw the SLS stick figures. And it was pretty easy. Alan felt it first. We were filming it. He called Jürgen over. And Jürgen could stick his hand in it, and he would feel it himself. So there's this theory, as you probably know, or your people know, that when entities enter into our space, they need energy to do that. And they draw it from the immediate environment or the air. And so they're sucking up the heat out of it to materialize or whatever they want to do. And
1: okay, Ron, I'll take another time out here. Top of the hour awaits. Ron Meyer, The High Strangeness of Bradshaw Ranch. More to come right here on Coast to Coast AM.

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7: A chaotic scene in Germany. I'm Chris DeMeo, Fox News. One person is dead and 16 others injured after a van slams into a crowd in Berlin. It happened at an LGBTQ event. Berlin police have identified a suspect and say he has ties to Islamic circles. U.S. Central Command reports that it disabled a tanker after the vessel allegedly tried to run the U.S. blockade near the Strait of Hormuz.
8: For 13 nights in a row, U.S. forces targeted military positions inside Iran. Last night, quiet for the first time in those 2 weeks. President Trump has talked repeatedly over the last few days about consideration of a possible massive attack on Iran. But the president made sure to say all options for the U.S. still on the table. Things not completely quiet. Some military activity on the Gulf of Oman. A merchant ship tried to run the U.S. blockade of Iran's naval ports. It was warned four times and then disabled by the U.S. military.
7: Fox's Steve Harrigan in Tel Aviv. Maine Democrats have elected former state Senate President Troy Jackson in a landslide vote as their party's nominee to challenge Republican Senator Susan Collins.
9: This is what you need to know so far about what we're learning about Troy Jackson. He did have a warm welcome on stage. He talked two times in a matter of like 2 hours inside. The former Maine Senate president has the support of nearly every single delegate across the state. Backed by Senator Bernie Sanders, Jackson supports progressive policies, including Medicare for All, and also abolishing ICE. It was only a few hours, and then he walked out ready to take on Collins in November. Jackson will face longtime Republican Senator Susan Collins in one of the country's most closely watched Senate races. Democrats see Maine as a key opportunity in their effort to win back control of the Senate.
7: It's Fox's Alexis McAdams. Jackson replaces Graham Plattner, who withdrew after allegations of sexual assault. He has denied those allegations. 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
7: New York City Mayor Zoran Mamdani is applauding the arrest of a man suspected of stabbing two men on Manhattan's Upper West Side on Thursday, as well as the hate crime charges the suspect is now facing.
21: Mayor Zoran Mamdani is repeatedly denouncing hate and anti-Semitism after this stream of public criticism from community leaders who say his rhetoric on Israel has created division. This criticism follows this week's stabbing attack. The suspect, Raul Morales, was arraigned on two counts of attempted murder, two counts of assault, and one count of attempted assault, all of which are being tried as hate crimes. Investigators say witnesses heard Morales yell Allahu Akbar before stabbing a Jewish man and Asian man on New York City's Upper West Side. According to the Manhattan DA's office, the Jewish man was wearing a yarmulke and had just left a synagogue.
7: That's Fox's CB Cotton in New York. The attack happening days after Mayor Mamdani called Israeli Prime Minister Benjamin Netanyahu a war criminal. President Zelensky is warning that North Korea is going to step up its involvement in Russia's war on Ukraine.
22: Russia wants to bring in 30,000 more North Korean troops as the Kremlin continues its invasion of Ukraine. Ukrainian President Zelensky making that claim, saying that Russian efforts have been underway since June to get those North Korean troops into the conflict. Under a mutual defense agreement between the two countries, Pyongyang sent 14,000 soldiers to fight alongside Russian forces in the Kursk region in 2024 after a Ukrainian incursion into the area. Meanwhile, President Zelensky is expected to meet with President Trump in Washington early next week. Jill Nato, Fox News.
7: Three more subcontractors on the Obama Presidential Center are seeking nearly $900,000 in unpaid bills for work. The claims adding to a growing list of payment disputes surrounding the Chicago project. I'm Chris DeMeo. This is Fox News.
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1: Hey, welcome back. John Lennon recorded the demo for Nobody Told Me just months before he was murdered. And it was originally intended for Ringo Starr, but Lennon decided to keep it for himself, and it was released posthumously in 1984. Ironically, of course, Lennon had just emerged from a 5-year retirement and was enthusiastically planning the next chapter of his life. Astronomers have spotted what they're calling one of the strangest solar systems ever discovered. It contains an object that's massive enough to be a planet, but it doesn't orbit a star. Instead, it orbits a brown dwarf, leaving scientists asking a bizarre question. Is it a planet or the first confirmed exomoon ever found? The discovery is forcing astronomers to rethink the very definition of planets and moons. Read the full mind-bending story now in the In the News section up at coasttocoastam.com. Say, if you enjoy my work here on Coast to Coast, I'd love to invite you a little further down the rabbit hole. 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In the latest edition, we provide a profile of the president's new alien hunter, Avi Loeb. And this summer, of course, my new book available, Tales from the Rock and Roll Twilight Zone, an investigation into the mysteries, myths, occult connections, and unexplained deaths that haunt rock music history. And just a reminder, I'll be on Coast to Coast this coming Friday with George Nori to discuss some of rock and roll's most enduring mysteries. All right, there are places where the unexplained seems to follow people. Bradshaw Ranch is one of them. For decades, witnesses have reported everything from UFOs and bizarre creatures to shimmering portals and encounters that simply refuse to fit into any conventional explanation. More of my conversation with filmmaker Ron Meyer as we peel back another layer of the mystery next on Coast to Coast AM.
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1: filmmaker Ron Meyer is here, co-author of The High Strangeness of Bradshaw Ranch. So after that incredible first night there, when you one of your team members saw a Bigfoot, you all experienced missing time or a time slip. You captured these entities on an SLS camera. You saw two UFOs. You went back to Colorado, and you've decided now you're going to shoot it. You're going to do a complete investigation and dedicate an entire movie to the Bradshaw Ranch. But let me ask you, at this point, you've already heard about Skinwalker. What are your thoughts about Skinwalker Ranch versus Bradshaw Ranch? Where do you think there's more activity?
7: It's the kind of activity that's different. The feeling is different there. There's a very negative vibe at Skinwalker Ranch, and there's no such thing at Bradshaw. And maybe it's because of the approach of the team there is to poke the bear, which is not something I'm fond of. I think it's better to ask for contact rather than try and define the way they do it. Is they shoot rockets and drones and smoke and everything to detect some sort of phenomena that's not willing to be exposed. As one person said, it's the first, it's precognizant and sentient, whatever is there at Skinwalker Ranch. And I went down kind of the same things there at Bradshaw, but the approach is different, at least from our point of view. So should I go through quickly some of the highlights of the second time around?
1: Yes, please. What happened the second time around?
7: So I invited CJ, the person who originally, the woman who told me about, Bradshaw in the first place and how to get in. She joined us. We did our interviews with Tom Dongo and Melinda Leslie. They both said that there's a portal, and it's located between the main building and the Adobe building, and it's not hard to find. And CJ, in advance of us coming out to join on the first day, she went there with a couple of her psychic friends, and they found the portal spot, and it made them all pretty sick. And I said, well, you got to come back. And we met them on the road. They were leaving. We were going there. And she said, okay, well, reluctantly, I'll show you where it is. And we were able to pretty much identify where it was. It screwed us all up physically, everybody. For me, my shoulder is my weak spot because I separated and never got it treated properly, a pain like hell. Other members, felt sick and had to go to bed and for a little while around lunchtime. But we were able to, using a tricorder meter, which can measure magnetic fluctuation, we were able to locate that there's an area probably about, I would say, 8 feet high in the air that had these weird magnetic fluctuations, and it was pretty limited to that spot. We got our thermal on it. We could see a really intense cold spot at the same place. Again, that cold phenomena thing going on. And inside was a little white something or other and moving around. So we pretty
1: you
7: much-
1: You mean like an orb? Are we talking about an orb?
7: So the areas of the thermal, no, it was quite small in some way, but it was pretty frenetically moving around. And it's in the thermal and in the dark spot, which I would say was about the size of, I don't know, what in the heck was it? It was oval-shaped. And, I can't think of a proper analogy. I'm looking around my room. What could I say? A medium-sized picture on the wall or something like that.
1: Okay.
7: And that was interesting that we all got zapped. And we were told that you could get zapped.
1: What do you mean zapped? What do you mean by that?
7: It screwed up with our biology. people got nauseated, sick. I experienced intense pain.
1: Yeah.
7: And so we decided to set up our trail cam on that site. And we captured, you know, at night, a perfect pyramid over the thing, over the spot. And at one point, a massive group of orbs came pouring out of the spot. I mean, like a lot. And it was not windy, so it wasn't backscatter. And interestingly, when we were going to leave, they all went back. They came, and the only time we ever saw anything like that, otherwise nothing much showed up on the trail cam, except this constant pyramid-shaped thing.
1: And one of the lights seemed to respond to what your investigator was saying.
7: Say that again?
1: If I'm remembering from the book, one of your investigators was saying something, and one of these orbs that came out of the portal seemed to respond intelligently to what they were saying. Does that sound ring a bell?
7: I don't remember anything like that. I do not. We didn't know these things happened until we got back and reviewed the footage. You know, that reveals a lot of stuff that you don't capture in the moment. We also filmed the petroglyphs that I told you about earlier.
1: Yes.
7: And I'll jump ahead to the most interesting. The other thing we did is we used that evening, we ran around with our new full-fledged SLS, you know, the whole real thing, not the one on the phone. And in the Adobe house, there were creatures dancing around on the top of the ceiling. And we went into the main building. We captured, you know, human figures kind of throughout the whole building. So that was pretty exciting. We thought we would try and focus on that. It was our big finale investigation the next night. We also cruised around the property, found a lot of really expensive equipment kind of just lying there, you know, really expensive stuff.
1: What kind of equipment? Are we talking about recording equipment, digital equipment?
7: You know, solar panels, I forget what they're, sensors, ground sensors. It's been a while. If you get the movie, you know, you can see it. We filmed them, of course. The movie's done incredibly well. I mean, it's made a lot of money, nothing else. And a lot of great reviews, at least, you know, on where you can see them on YouTube movies and series, like 1,600, 1,700, nice positive commentary. The last night, there's a guy named Ben Lone Tree, who's a kind of a quirky but brilliant sort of electrical engineer. He kind of used his knowledge to examine the vortexes that are found, you know, in the settings in Sedona, and he said that, you know, because they're magnetic fields.
1: Yes.
7: And, you know, a magnet has a positive negative thing, you know. So there's a positive thing where the magnetic field comes up and arches and then goes back down. And if you're in the part where it's going up, you have a nice high. If you're on the other end, you feel like crap. And that was one of his conclusions. He also speculated that the situation, the foundational geological foundation at Sedona and Bradshaw Ranch could act like a beacon to, you know, starships or something like that, because they were very electrically charged. With the red sandstone and the quartz down below. And
1: yes.
7: So the big finale at night is that we wanted to see if we could communicate with what was ever showed up the nights before that we were capturing on the stick figures on the SLS. And this guy, Ben Lone Tree, built this huge device that puts out this massive magnetic field that can detect anything. And it strings together. It eventually ends up in a computer where you can see the waveform. And first of all, he had to set up, you know, get a base and all that. And so as night occurred, we started searching around with our SLS, and poor Ben was unable to calibrate his computer, and we could see there was a stick figure entity messing with him and not letting him do that.
1: What do you mean messing with him? What do you mean messing with him?
7: You know, messing with his computer, not allowing him to log in.
1: Oh, I see. Okay.
7: He was very frustrated. He didn't see it because it's invisible to the naked eye, but we could see
1: it. Right. On the SLS, infrared, yes.
7: Yeah. And what else was interesting? We, I forget, we brought a Tesla coil because we had this idea that if things are going to manifest, like we said, they need some energy from the environment. Well, a Tesla coil can provide that same energy for things to materialize. And so we had one set up about 30 feet away from the computer, which was on a bench on the wall. And one of the SLS images we got, there was a stick figure that was touching both the SLS and the computer, spanning about 30 feet with head and feet. Pretty crazy image.
1: So the entity that you captured was 30 feet tall?
7: No, it was floating in the air. Its arms were extending from the Tesla coil on the table to the computer on the bench, like it was drawing energy or something.
1: Right.
7: And at the same time, when he finally got calibrated, you could see that whenever the stick figure showed up, you know, the magnetic fluctuations increased both in intensity and amplitude. Because he, you know, puts out a waveform eventually that you can look at.
1: Right. Was there any communication with these entities? I mean, you had a psychic on your team. Did they get any sense of that these entities were trying to communicate with you?
7: We got a sense that they were totally aware of us. Yes. Whether it was one or multiple, it's hard to say. But they certainly knew what we were doing. And the thing that was really cool for me is that I always have a green light laser. And one of these entities sat in the chair. It was sitting on a platform where people perform music. One of the best stick figures I've ever seen. And I decided to, you know, green light lasers this beam at its feet and see what would happen. And clear as day, which we recorded, the thing looked down at it with its head and kicked it. The beam.
1: He kicked at the green light, the green laser.
7: Mm. At his feet. Now that shows intentionality, total awareness of what's going on. And the magnetic fluctuations were incredible at that time. So that was a highlight for me, that I got the damn thing to respond to me and what I was doing.
1: Right, and capture it on camera.
7: That's right.
1: You mentioned earlier in our conversation that you got a very early indication that these entities were not ghosts. Would you care to speculate as to what they might be? What do you are we talking interdimensionals, extraterrestrials, what?
7: Well, Ben Lone Tree thinks they're interdimensional.
1: What do you think?
7: Honestly, I think it's just a mystery to me. It's a kind of intelligence for sure. That's not revealing its true nature in some way, right? That's
1: okay. So then you've got this seemingly separate set of phenomena. You've got Bigfoot on the ranch. You've got UAPs flying around. Is there a connection, do you believe, between Bigfoot and UFOs?
7: I do.
1: And what is it?
7: It's a presence that can manifest as both of them whenever it wants, and there are people present. My idea right now, following Jacques Vallée, is that if there are no humans, there's none of this going on. it's the human that's critical for the occurrence to occur. I know that's

0: We captured in Sedona 4 Tic Tacs on our thermal when we were doing the CE6 protocol. Fast movers, which was really cool. That this presence, and this is a hypothesis, I know it's far out, that it can, if it can manifest as something like that that defies all laws of our known consensus physics at the moment, it can pretty much manifest as anything it wants to create a mystery for anybody. But
1: All right, Ron, we're gonna take a time out here. When we come back, we'll open up the phone lines, questions and comments for filmmaker Ron Meyer and the co-author of The High Strangeness of the Bradshaw Ranch. That's all coming up next on Coast to Coast AM.

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1: Welcome back. Great to be with you. George Harrison, Stuck Inside a Cloud. This haunting song was written while Harrison was battling terminal cancer. And the title came from one of his favorite expressions for feeling mentally foggy or spiritually disconnected. And although it's deeply personal, Harrison refused to make it a song about death. Instead, it's about accepting life's temporary struggles. And his son Danny later said it perfectly captured his father's quiet humor and remarkable serenity during his final years. A 1,000-pound great white shark has suddenly resurfaced after vanishing from researchers' trackers for months. The 12-foot predator, nicknamed Ernst, has traveled thousands of miles along North America's east coast before unexpectedly reappearing off Newfoundland. Scientists say its movements are revealing surprising new clues about what these apex predators really go, or where they really go and why. Where has Ernst been? And what did researchers discover? Well, you can read the full story in the news section up at coasttocoastam.com. Hey, are you single and obsessed with the paranormal? Then step into the unknown with Paranormal Date, the new Spark original series where love and the unexplained collide. Each episode, one paranormal enthusiast meets three mystery matches who share their passion for UFOs, ghosts, Bigfoot, psychic phenomena, and all things strange. 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If you've had a close encounter, chased a cryptid, investigated a haunting, or simply can't get enough of the mysteries of our world, we want to hear from you now. 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Paranormal Date. We're getting ghosted is a good thing. Telephone calls, questions, comments for filmmaker Ron Meyer as we continue to explore the mysteries of the Bradshaw Ranch right here on Coast to Coast AM.
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1: Ron Meyer stays with us, filmmaker and co-author of The High Strangeness of Bradshaw Ranch, and its companion film or documentary is called The Mysteries of Bradshaw Ranch, Aliens, Portals, and the Paranormal. How do we screen the documentary, Ron?
5: You can find it on every major platform, streaming platform, Amazon, Tubi, you know, YouTube, Bigfoot series. Can I add one more thing about Bradshaw?
1: Please do.
5: So this April, I went back there for the first time, leading Alan and I led a group of people that were at the Ascension Conference, where we spoke and did the protocol. And we went there at night, and it was a very special group organized by Michelle, my publicist, and other people's publicists, who dreamed of going to Bradshaw Ranch, you know, chance of a lifetime. And we captured, and Richard Estep, who's a famous author of The Paranormal.
1: Yes. Mm-hmm.
5: And so Alan, Richard, and Alan's old buddy had never been to Bradshaw. They ran around and filmed and did stuff and captured a creature running around on the top of the main building and a big orb-like light coming at them out of nowhere. And for me, after getting everybody oriented to the main buildings, there's a couple chairs sitting out in the front yard that in the middle of the three objects with this one woman who had high heels and demanded that she be able to go even, so she couldn't walk around very much. And I just sat there and felt really at home. Felt like I was home.
1: Really?
5: Yeah.
1: It's like every time you go there, it's something is happening, more than one thing happening simultaneously. I mean, it's like you can't miss when you go to Bradshaw Ranch.
5: Yeah, and some people had experiences that they had hoped for all their life. Probably not, don't want to talk about them, but transformational experiences. So, you know, it was a very profound one night. It was kind of cool. And some of these people have their own, like the people that put on the side games, a couple of black guys, you know, they came for, and they had their own experience in their own way. So yeah, it's a cool place. And I love it.
1: Why did it feel like home to you? You felt like you said, I felt like I was home. What do you mean by that?
5: It was just, I was totally relaxed and, oh God, it's nice to be back here. Thank you for, you ever get that feeling? It's just, you just, everything just lets go and it's just fine. And we were just kind of meaninglessly, this woman and I were kind of just babbling a little bit. And she's telling me a little bit of her life and couldn't have been more perfect. But she was so thrilled because, you know, they'll have stories to tell the rest of their life, of course. We made it to Bradshaw at night.
1: Throughout the book, you return to this idea again and again that consciousness may actually be the key to understanding Bradshaw Ranch. Why?
5: So there's a lot of research going on finally into consciousness because, you know, everything we experience is a matter of appearing in consciousness for us. You understand that, right?
1: Yes.
5: And so the question is that space in which all experience occurs, is that somehow independent in some way of everything else? You know, Michael Pollan just came out with a big book he looked into all these 72 theories of consciousness and came away more confused than when he started. So it's not pinned down. A couple of mystical experiences I had were of something called the void, a space with no structure, no edges, just just pure nothingness in a certain sense. And I know it's a funny thing, but I be that. I was pure consciousness, but, you know, there was no Ron there. That was not part of it. And I think that is the essence of who we all are and share.
1: All right. I mean, you do spend a great deal of time discussing non-dual awareness. Yeah. For listeners unfamiliar with that idea, what does that mean and why is it important to understanding Bradshaw Ranch, non-dual awareness?
5: Non-dual awareness is when the self goes away and there's just the world. I teach flow state, and one of the goals is to get rid of the doer, the Richard thing. And, you know, people in sports talk about it. They get in the zone. People who play jazz, you know, they get into their same sort of zone that's their own way. And when the self is gone, means non-dual, there's only one, right? There's only the world. There's no doer. Everything works out perfectly. It's beautiful. And it points to a greater reality or a more truer reality that our thinking selves, you know, thoughts, we're mostly captured by thoughts when we're, that appear in consciousness or the big space or whatever, where like sounds and body sensations and visual things. The biggest thing that shows up in that space are basically our self-talk. And we think that's us. And if you can stop that, that's the doer. You're closer to the truth of things, and things work out perfectly when you're in that state.
1: You, if I gave you unlimited funding and complete access to Bradshaw Ranch for like, I don't know, maybe a month, What experiment would you perform first?
5: You know, I would probably do the CE6 protocol because I'd love to do it there with a group of psychic type people and see what shows up.
1: I know what C5 is. What is C6? What's that protocol about?
5: So it's something I developed that asks to communicate or interact with the presence I described earlier to manifest in some sort of form that's quite mysterious. Let's say when we did it at one place, we were focusing on Bigfoot and we captured proto-speech, rhythmic beat. It said my name. There was a weird kind of smell that waffled through the area. Sweet, but also bitter. All these things are associated with Bigfoot at one time or another. But it was pointing to pay attention to speech because LLMs, you're familiar with them. Of course you are, right? You know, large language models like Gemini.
1: Right.
5: They're based on not on any meaning of any of the words or tokens, as they say, but on the statistical relationship with words. And so, you know, whatever they say is kind of predictable. It means what was the last thing you said plays back into the series and generates the next thing that occurs and keeps doing that over and over. And that's what they do. Music's that way. And of course, language is that way. And there's even the hypotheses that you and I are talking right now because we have our own large language model operating, and that's how we talk to each other. And of course, those LLMs don't have memory in the normal sense of a computer that has, you know, a hard drive with, you know, data on it and you go fetch it when you need it. It's clear the brain doesn't operate that way and these large language models don't either. So I think there's a big change coming up as a result of that. And this presence was pointing us to the fact that look at the beginning of language and how the presence have moved humanity forward to the point where we are right now in terms of our technology and other things, the music, pretty much any string of development follows that pattern of a mystery occurs and changes the paradigm until the next one comes along. It's like a thermostat in your house. You set the temperature at 72 and gets too cold, you know, kicks on the heat, gets too warm, it kicks on the air conditioner. I think the presence operates, at least according to Valet, and I agree with him, is that if the mystery gets too crazy or not crazy enough, it'll produce some crazy or remove some crazy to keep everything moving forward.
1: It is far out, but I love it. I love it. Let's suppose I spend just one night at Bradshaw Ranch. What do you think I'd be most likely to experience? What would surprise me the most?
5: By yourself?
1: Yes.
5: Where would you go first? Where would you spend the night?
1: I don't know. Let's say would it be advisable to spend the night in the windmill?
5: No.
1: No?
5: Main building.
1: Why not? The main building. Okay, so let's say I spend the night in the main building. What do you suppose I would experience?
5: I would think you get three things that you would not be able to explain. Let's say you heard some pounding on the wall that you in the room you were in, but there was nothing there to see. You might look out the window and see some form of a light phenomena you could not explain. See, this isn't too scary, but it's kind of cool, right?
1: Yeah.
5: And thirdly, you would say your name.
1: I would see my name or I would say my name?
5: You would hear it say your name.
1: Oh, I would hear the entity say my name?
5: It would say Richard.
1: Wow.
5: That's my guess. I mean, it'd be something like that. Something, you know, visual. Something that, how could it possibly know about you? Which is your name.
1: Right.
5: And something in the form of an audio outside of the name, you know, something in three different domains. There you might feel, you know, some sort of body sensation, a kind of rippling of energy through your body that perhaps you haven't felt before, and it's energizing. So it'll give you, according to you, things that would be not scare the hell out of you, but make you say, what in the heck was that? That's the way it operates. Not too much, but enough to say, what in the heck was that?
1: Hmm. Is there one piece of evidence, I don't know, a photograph, a video, an eyewitness account, some sort of physical trace that you believe deserves more attention than it's received regarding Bradshaw?
5: There's a nice picture of a Bigfoot. Classic Bigfoot image.
1: Yes. What do the skeptics say about that picture? Do they think it's AI or do they doubt its authenticity?
5: I've never had anybody say that, but you know, probably haven't shown it to anybody lately. You know, it's likely to emerge now with big, you know, the two kinds of fake that AI can generate. I would say, you know, the physical at the portal where we think the portal is, the readings we got there are pretty clear. The magnetic fluctuation, the thermal with something inside of it. And of course, there's no going back and saying, why in the heck did you get sick or feel crappy, you know, but that was pretty darn convincing to see that filmed, you know, in real time, and you're seeing what what's occurring on the instruments. It's, I mean, of course, anything can be fake now, right?
1: If the government, and again, this ranch, the Bradshaw Ranch, was purchased by the U.S. government, and they claimed they were just studying the environment there. But I mean, if they were to admit to tomorrow that Bradshaw Ranch really is anomalous, what explanation do you think would surprise the public the most?
5: You know, it's like the fact of if all this stuff is just the mystery, the presence, you know, creating mystery. Just like, you know, disclosure pretty much says, look, there's all this stuff that people have seen, and it's strange, but there's no real explanation for it in terms of a consensus physics. I suppose if you have a certain kind of spiritual bent, you might be able to say it was God or something like that, but that's not what you're asking about. So I think the whole thing is keeping the mystery alive. I mean, and of course, all these things that are captured, that are disclosed, there were always people present. They never capture anything when there's no people.
1: Exactly. It's all intended for us. Well, you're keeping the mystery alive, Ron. I want to thank you for hanging out for the last 2 hours. Again, the book is The High Strangeness of Bradshaw Ranch, and the documentary is The Mysteries of Bradshaw Ranch, Aliens, Portals, and the Paranormal. And it was great talking to you again. Thank you so much.
5: Take care, Richard.
1: All right, coming up next, Atlantis. Was it history, myth, or something deliberately erased? In a moment, writer Sean Ingham separates fact from fantasy as we explore the greatest lost civilization right here on Coast to Coast AM.
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11: A deadly attack. I'm Deborah Valentine, Fox News. A deadly attack as a driver crashes into a crowd during a pride parade in Berlin, Germany on Saturday.
12: Police in Berlin are searching for a suspect who allegedly plowed a van through a crowd at an LGBTQ+ pride event. At least one person was killed. 16 others are hurt. Police say the suspect has ties to a local Islamic group, and they believe it was terrorism. Hundreds of thousands of people were in Berlin for the celebration.
11: Police say some of those hurt have life-threatening injuries. The U.S. and Iran pausing military strikes for the first time in over 2 weeks.
13: For 13 nights in a row here, CENTCOM would usually make an announcement sometime after 2 a.m. local time that strikes were underway last night for the first time. That simply did not happen. There's been a lot of talk in recent days from President Trump about a possible massive attack on Iran, but President Trump also making clear he's keeping all options open. Now, there was some military activity in the Gulf of Oman. A merchant ship tried to break through the U.S. naval blockade. It was warned 4 times before U.S. forces hit it and disabled that ship.
11: Fox's Steve Harrigan reporting from Tel Aviv, Israel. Democrats in Maine have chosen former state lawmaker Troy Jackson to replace ousted U.S. Senate candidate Graham Plattner during Saturday's nominating convention. The state's Republican chair, Jim Diamond, tells the Fox report that he thinks Jackson's a weak candidate compared to the incumbent Republican, Susan Collins.
14: I think Senator Collins right now is pleased as punch to go up against this gentleman.
11: Jackson told the convention it's crucial to beat Collins in November's election. 566 of the 571 Democratic delegates at the convention voted for Jackson. 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
11: Kyiv has reportedly agreed to send battle-tested drones to the U.S. as part of a Pentagon-driven effort to secure drone dominance. Fox's Jennifer Griffin reports from Washington.
19: Explosions at oil refineries across Russia caused by Ukrainian drones now able to reach deep into Russian territory have taken 40% of Russia's refining capacity offline, leading to miles-long gas lines affecting tens of millions of people across Russia. Among the culprits, a state-of-the-art sea drone called the Magura, which means hammer in Ukrainian. It's 25 feet long and can carry a 1,700-pound payload over 350 miles and can also launch aerial drones from the sea near enemy shores. Now, for the first time ever, a U.S. manufacturing firm has signed an agreement to manufacture these Ukrainian sea drones, which have sunk 19 Russian Navy vessels, destroying Russia's Black Sea Fleet.
11: Ukraine's U-Force is set to partner with the Oregon-based company ReconCraft to mass-produce the Magura maritime drone series. The International Criminal Court chief prosecutor Karim Khan has been removed following sexual misconduct allegations. On Fox News Live, Israeli ambassador to the United Nations Danny Danon supports the decision after the ICC refused to drop their investigation into Israeli Prime Minister Benjamin Netanyahu.
20: But we have to look at the allegations themselves. It's about time that the ICC would stop the investigation and the inquiry against Prime Minister Netanyahu. It is a political theater, political circus, and we demand more from this body.
11: Khan's ousting comes as the Trump administration brought sanctions against him and other ICC staff for issuing a warrant for Netanyahu and other Israeli officials. At least one person was shot. Another has been detained after police responded to reports of an active shooter at Deerbrook Mall in Humboldt, Texas. I'm Deborah Valentine. This is Fox News.
21: We are the NFHS. That stands for the National Federation of State High School Associations. 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
1: Hey, welcome back. Steve Miller Band, Abracadabra, and the inspiration for this song came from an unlikely source. Diana Ross. That's right, Diana Ross. Steve Miller had said that after seeing Diana Ross perform, he became fascinated by the almost magical power that attraction and charisma can have over someone. And the song spent 2 weeks at number one in America and became one of the biggest hits of the MTV era, even though many critics initially dismissed the song as lightweight pop. Atlantis has fascinated humanity for more than 2,000 years, but what if we've been asking the wrong question? Instead of searching for a lost civilization, what if we should be asking why every generation keeps reinventing it? Tonight, author Sean Ingham takes us on a fascinating journey from Plato to psychics, mystics, occultists, and conspiracy theorists, revealing how Atlantis became one of the most powerful and misunderstood ideas in human history. Forget everything you think you know about the lost continent. This conversation may completely change the way you think about Atlantis and the stories we choose to believe. That conversation is next on Coast to Coast AM.
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1: Sean Ingham is a Welsh writer, editor, and researcher whose work explores folklore, the occult, mythology, and the evolution of modern belief. Best known for the Bram Stoker Award nominated We Don't Go Back, A Watcher's Guide to Folk Horror. Ingham spent decades researching the extraordinary history of Atlantis, tracing how Plato's ancient allegory evolved into one of the history's most influential occult legends. Sean's book, Atlantis Through Time, The Writing and Rewriting of an Occult Legend, examines not whether Atlantis existed, but how the myth has continually been reinvented by philosophers, mystics, spiritualists, conspiracy theorists, and popular culture over more than 2,000 years. Sean, welcome to Coast AM. How are you?
6: Hi. I'm very happy to be here, Richard. It's a real honor to be here. I'm beaming into you from the future. I'm over here in Wales, 8 hours ahead.
1: That's so right. It's already tomorrow. It's already
6: it's
1: tomorrow.
6: It's already tomorrow here where I am. Yeah.
1: What's tomorrow look like?
6: Kind of rainy, actually. The future's kind of wet, which, to be honest, is kind of a relief. We've had an insane heat wave in the United Kingdom for the past fortnight, which is kind of odd because, on the one hand, when we say it's been 82 degrees, that doesn't sound like a lot to someone over in California or Texas or Nevada or wherever you are. But it's 82 degrees and 80% humidity.
1: Oh, dear.
6: Which is, it's the equivalent of 112 on 10% humidity.
1: Wow.
6: So it's kind of been mad here. I'm very happy to be here and talk about something I've spent years on this thing, honestly.
1: So when our understanding of Atlantis first comes through Plato's dialogues, Timaeus and Critias, and we're led to believe that Plato was writing an allegory describing the hubris of nations because of what happened to Atlantis.
6: Yes, indeed.
1: But was it understood at the time that it was an allegory, or did people at the time believe that Plato was writing about an actual place?
6: No one believed that Plato was writing about an actual place to begin with. And I mean, this is important to begin with. No one mentions Atlantis before Plato. Anytime anybody mentions Atlantis for the next couple hundred years, they always mention Plato. And that's really important. And also, you've got to bear in mind the way in which the story of Atlantis comes out affects how it entered the pop culture landscape, how it entered our culture. So the reason we talk about Plato's writing as dialogues is because they're written as they're like dramatic scripts. They're written like they're plays. So you have these people who are talking with Plato's old teacher, Socrates, or if you're familiar with him from Bill and Ted's excellent adventure, Socrates. And Socrates asks these people questions in a Plato dialogue, and they will try to answer the questions, and they'll try to put forward their idea about things like, what is the good life? What is an ideal government? What is the right way to exercise, stuff like that. And then at the end, Socrates will ask questions that no one can answer, and he will make everybody look stupid. And the final word of most Plato dialogues is aporia, which would be the Greek for mic drop if they'd invented microphones. And so Socrates is there, but Plato was writing these things over 60 years. And what people often don't know is that the Timaeus and the Critias, or the Critias, there's no right way to pronounce it, were his last dialogues. He was a very old man when he wrote them. And he is writing a play, a sort of philosophical drama, which is set at a time when he was only about 2 years old. And the man who tells the story of Atlantis in the dialogue is Critias, who is a Greek politician of that era. And there's lots of argument about whether Plato meant the particular Critias, that the famous Critias that people thought about. But the famous Critias knew Socrates, was a pupil of Socrates, in fact, and was a politician. And these are dialogues about politics and about the body politic and about international hubris. And this particular Critias took over at Athens, which is where Plato and Socrates lived, took over Athens after a massive war where Athens basically tried to consolidate its imperial power over the Mediterranean, failed miserably, completely destroyed its democracy, because it was Athens invented democracy. And a foreign power came in and sponsored Critias to set up an oligarchy, a dictatorship of 30 men, the 30 tyrants, who proceeded to execute hundreds, thousands of Athenian men in a reign of terror that lasted several years until everything collapsed. There were riots. Critias himself got killed in a riot. He got banged over the head when someone threw a brick at him, which is a great way for a tyrant to go.
1: I suppose. So
6: Critias was possibly one of the worst men that an Athenian could imagine. And that's the important thing. And Plato also didn't finish the dialogues. It finishes in mid-sentence before we can get to the point. And that's the important thing. So no one actually knows what the point was of this story.
1: But based on what you're saying, Sean, it sounds as if Plato, this allegory, Atlantis was really Athens.
6: Yes. Very much. It's a story about Athens. Athens at the time was seen by the people of Athens as the greatest democracy in the world. It was seen as the bastion of freedom. It was seen as like the place where, you know, real men lived. You know, it's really funny. In the movie 300, you have the Spartans who talk about the Athenians as boy lovers. But it's actually the Spartans that had institutionalized homosexuality. The Athenians were the people who basically kind of, on the whole, tended to be much more conservative. They tended to be much more about bringing freedom to the Mediterranean. And there's a reason why the United States of America models its democracy on its very most basic form on what Athens was. So you have this great democracy of the Mediterranean, which falls to pieces. And so you have this trauma for a few years where they have this dictatorship. A foreign government subverts their country. There's a dictatorship. Critias and the 30 essentially do terrible things. Critias is telling this story. He tells this story. He says that he got it from his great-granddad. His great-granddad got it from his dad, who's a guy called Dropides. Dropides got it from a man called Solon, who was the semi-mythical founder of democracy in Athens, who got it from a trip to Egypt that he may or may not ever have been on, from a couple of Egyptian priests who gave him a document that they said had been translated into Greek from an Egyptian document that had been translated from Atlantean 9,000 years earlier. So very much the original story of Atlantis is framed by Plato as a man saying, trust me, bro.
1: So if Plato invented Atlantis, how did this fiction slowly become history?
6: Well, that's a really interesting story in its own right. So over the next 2,000 years, you'd get people mention Atlantis. Gradually, what happens is that people look at the story and they take it on face value. Those people who look at the story and still remember it was written by a philosopher look at it and go, actually, you know, there's meaning in this. We can get something out of this. So there's a philosopher called Athanasius Kircher, for example, in the 16th century, who wrote an enormous book about geography. And he drew this detailed map of the world. And what's interesting is there's two continents on his map that no one knows about that he just sort of puts into his map of the world. And one of them is he calls Terra Australis Incognita, which is Latin for the unknown southern continent. And the other one is Atlantis, which he puts in the Atlantic Ocean. And he puts those two continents there because he reasons that when God made the world had to be ordered. You know, it couldn't be asymmetrical and messy. If there's a piece of land on this side of the world, there has to be one on the other side of the world. You know, you've got the globe, and you've got to have something that's kind of sitting in the opposite spot. So he gets Australia. He doesn't get the shape right, but he gets Australia bang in the place where he thinks the southern continent should be. Australia is just Latin for southern, by the way. And Atlantis, he puts on the other side, opposite where, you know, Russia would be, I think, yeah. And what you get is this place, and he puts Atlantis, and he puts the city of Atlantis that Plato described in the middle. He puts like a little place saying here was its capital city, because, you know, just because this is what Plato said. But where it really starts is in the 19th century. You've got people, you know, you've got Francis Bacon, you've got Thomas More, they reference Atlantis and what they're doing, but it's all about philosophy. But then in the 19th century, it's about Troy, in fact. A guy called Heinrich Schliemann discovered Troy. Troy turned out to be a real place. There's lots of arguments about whether Heinrich Schliemann was a good archaeologist. Spoilers, he wasn't, but he actually vandalized the place. But Heinrich Schliemann discovered Troy, but big self-publicist, went around everywhere going, Greek mythology is real, everybody. And this inspired other people to think, maybe other Greek mythology is real. Meanwhile, the idea of a sunken continent had entered science. So this is the foundation of the time when Darwin starts getting traction.
1: So in other words, while you take a sip of water there, yeah. Sean. So in other words, the discovery of Troy, if in the 19th century they can uncover this actual place that was once thought just to be mythological, people then assumed, well, then maybe Atlantis might also be waiting to be found.
6: Indeed. And so you've got these scientists who in the Far East, they kind of imagined that there may have been a sunken continent called Lemuria, and they call it that because they couldn't figure out how there were fossils of lemurs, which are, you know, the little fuzzy guys with the big eyes that live in Madagascar, the islands, yeah. Not the movie, although they're in the movie as well.
1: And nowhere else, yeah.
6: Well, also Sri Lanka.
1: Ah, they are. I didn't know that. Okay.
6: Yeah, they're extinct in Sri Lanka, but there's actually quite recent fossils of lemurs in Sri Lanka. So how did the lemurs get from Sri Lanka to Madagascar? They couldn't swim across the Indian Ocean. So a bunch of Darwin's friends, Philip Sclater, Ernest Haeckel, and Alfred Russel Wallace, basically came up with the idea between them of Lemuria, a sort of continent. And back then, we didn't have the idea of continental drift. The idea, science then believed that the mantle of lava under the earth was like a hot water bottle. And, you know, if one continent sank, another one popped up. And things like that. So they, you know, science was right for there being a continent down there. And this means that the idea of a sunken continent was possible. And this brings us to Ignatius Donnelly, who was an American politician of the 19th century. And he's one of the most interesting men of his era. An absolutely fascinating guy.
1: Yeah, didn't he want to basically fund some sort of an expedition to find Lemuria?
6: Yeah, that's one of the things he tried to do. He was very much a kind of big ideas guy. So he, for example, in the mid-19th century, he actually set up an intentional community in Minnesota called Nininja City. And It collapsed because of the Great Panic of 1857, which is the first international stock market collapse, the first, you know, world financial crisis caused by the stock market. Not the last. And then he went into politics. He became the lieutenant governor of Minnesota. And he was really interested in archaeology. And he basically, just from the basic idea, there are pyramids in South America, there are pyramids in Egypt, what are the chances? He built an entire couple of, he writes a whole couple of books where he goes deep into all sorts of literature and history, from everything from the Bible to Greek mythology to the Hindu Vedas and stuff, links it all together and basically says there was an ancient continent long ago that gave us civilization. And that is what Plato called Atlantis.
1: Yeah, the book he wrote, Atlantis, the Antediluvian

into a break at the bottom of the hour. And when we come back, we'll continue to delve into the Atlantis mystery with Sean Ingham, who's coming to us live from Wales. 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My name is Richard Serrett. Stay with us.

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1: Welcome back. Greg Allman didn't write I'm No Angel, but he instantly recognized himself in it. Coming after years of addiction, legal troubles, and his headline-making marriage to Cher, the song became a public confession of sorts, and its success revived his solo career and introduced him to an entirely new generation of listeners who knew very little about the Allman Brothers Band. For decades, astronomers have been searching for half the universe's missing ordinary matter. Now they say they finally found it, not inside galaxies, but drifting through the vast emptiness between them. The discovery could rewrite what we know about black holes, exploding stars, and how galaxies evolve. So, where has the universe been hiding its missing matter all this time? 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For more than 2,300 years, Atlantis has captivated philosophers, explorers, mystics, and skeptics alike. 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Writer Sean Ingham stays with us as we dive deeper into the mystery of the lost world that refuses to stay buried. More of that conversation next on Coast to Coast AM.
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1: Sean Ingham stays with us, editor, researcher, writer, and we're talking about his book, Atlantis Through Time, The Writing and Rewriting of an Occult Legend. And we're examining whether or not Atlantis existed. Well, not just whether it existed, but more to the point, how this myth has continually been reinvented by philosophers and mystics and spiritualists, and a politician, in fact, by the name of Ignatius Donnelly, who wrote Atlantis, the Antediluvian World in the 1880s. So how much of Donnelly's description of Atlantis sort of survives to this day? I mean, how did he build on Plato's description of Atlantis?
7: Okay, well, he built on Plato's description of Atlantis by essentially just sort of drawing in everything that he could find from other mythologies around the world. So he looked at the Epic of Gilgamesh, he looked at the Bible, he looked at the flood myths, he looked at the stories of the great, you know, various yugas of India, all of these things. And he drew them together. And essentially, a lot of what he, in terms of the survival of his idea, Ignatius Donnelly's methodology and his evidence set even is something that continually gets revisited, even now. And, you know, it's the same basic methodology that was used by Erich von Däniken in Chariots of the Gods in the late 60s, and which is, again, Erich von Däniken's evidence set and most of his arguments were then recast by Graham Hancock in Fingerprints of the Gods, which I'm sure your listeners need no introduction to whatsoever.
1: You're absolutely right. You're right.
7: Yeah. So essentially, Ignatius Donnelly was the person without whom you couldn't have had Erich von Däniken or Graham Hancock at all. So if you, Graham Hancock's Ancient Apocalypse, is Lost Land, is essentially Donnelly's Atlantis without him using the A word. Because Graham Hancock doesn't talk about Atlantis. He doesn't like the idea of Atlantis. I think in Fingerprints of the Gods, the word Atlantis comes up twice in the whole time, just to basically say, well, Atlantis isn't a thing, is it? This is what really happens. And that's Graham Hancock's kind of viewpoint. I think generally what has happened in terms of the archaeological side of it is that obviously oceanographers and mainstream geographers have essentially realized that there's actually no way you could put an Atlantis over the last few hundred years, because obviously the idea of continents sinking beneath the ground has become something that science has sort of played around with and then thought, nah, it doesn't work like that. Although the idea of continental drift wasn't widely adopted until after the Second World War, actually. Which always surprises me. You get taught it in school as something that everybody's always known, but actually it's a relatively new theory. But what's generally happened is that as the geography of Atlantis has become less and less possible to justify, the general idea of Atlantis as the Earth civilization that founded everything, which is Ignatius Donnelly's contribution to the mythology, has become the central point, really. Donnelly's interested in Atlantis. He adds more and more to his Atlantis story because he's a voracious reader, an incredible researcher. He just draws in all sorts of stuff. He wasn't taken very seriously by the mainstream even then, but his mythology of a nation that gave us everything, that is what he gave to the mythology.
1: Right. So Atlantis is almost this empty vessel, and everyone sort of pours all of their suppositions and their hopes and their dreams into this vessel called Atlantis. Before the break, we started to talk about Helena Blavatsky, of course, the Russian-American mystic, and she was the co-founder of the Theosophical Society. Now, I'm not sure about the time. I'm not sure about the timeline here, but does Blavatsky and her transformation of Atlantis, does she come before Ignatius Donnelly or after?
7: She's contemporary.
1: Pretty much
7: in that. Madame Blavatsky, and again, your listeners probably don't need to be told this, but Madame Blavatsky's two greatest works are Isis Unveiled and The Secret Doctrine. And Isis Unveiled is an early work, and that comes before Ignatius Donnelly. And The Secret Doctrine comes after Ignatius Donnelly. And The Secret Doctrine also comes at about the time that Sclater, Haeckel, and Wallace came up with Lemuria. And Blavatsky comes up with a huge overarching mythology that goes back 5 million years, where she comes up with the idea that there are multiple root races of man. She has this idea that the human race evolves in cycles, and that there were seven root races of the human race that were born on Mercury, and then that evolutionary cycle finished, and then evolution moved to Venus, and now moved to Earth. And the first root race lived at the North Pole, the second lived in Hyperborea, which is another continent from Greek mythology that entered modern mythology via various occult things and stuff. Again, Madame Blavatsky introduces this into the occult. After the Hyperboreans evolve, they become the Lemurians, who she said were the people of Lemuria. And then the Lemurians evolve into the Atlanteans, who live on Atlantis. And she's... Basically, it's not a particularly sort, you know, these people don't completely die out. So Madame Blavatsky, and this is where it gets really, really awkward and tricky, and the point where you start thinking, I'm not sure about this, Helena, because the Lemurian, she said, still survive, and they're black people, and the Atlanteans survive as Asian and Semitic people. In fact, one of Madame Blavatsky's followers, a guy called William Scott Elliot, wrote a book called The Story of Atlantis. He broke down the Atlanteans into seven sub-races, and they include one race which was, he called the original Semites, which was, you know, the original Jews. He described the Jews as a separate race that was less evolved than the people who followed the Atlanteans. And the people who followed the Atlanteans, according to Madame Blavatsky, were the Aryans, who were the current fifth root race of mankind and the current race in charge. And obviously that is a point where other people who are less well-intentioned than Madame Blavatsky can seize on that and pick up on that, and other people as well, because, of course, this is also something that was current in science at the time. It's really interesting that at the time, Darwin's followers thought that the human race was divided into three species, essentially black people, brown people, and white people. I mean, it's a little more complex than that, but that's essentially what they thought. And they thought there were three subspecies rather than just people at the time. And this was, you know, taught in schools right up until the 1920s, 30s, right up until the Second World War, when we finally got to see what that ideology gave to the world, really. And so, for example, you know, the Scopes monkey trial in 1925. You know, John Scopes is a southern... I forget which state he's in. It's in my book, but I'm having a blank. But he was a school teacher, and he was put on trial for teaching evolution in schools. And one of the arguments against him by William Jennings Bryan, who argued in court that God created the world, was that Scopes was teaching people that the human race was separate species, because that's what Darwinian science was at the time. And William Jennings Bryan, who was a committed Christian, was also a committed anti-racist. And he was horrified by the idea that science might be teaching that human beings were inferior to other human beings. And I've always found it interesting that now we look at it, you know, modern day, often the mainstream teaches it as science, enlightened science versus unenlightened religion, but actually it was a lot more complex than that.
1: Right. And it took place in Tennessee. Yeah. That's right, in the state of Tennessee.
7: Yeah, right,
1: but,
7: yeah.
1: And of course, we remember the great movie, Inherit the Wind with Spencer Tracy.
7: Inherit the Wind, yes.
1: Yeah.
7: Which
1: and it's funny how... Yeah, it's interesting how the Spencer Tracy character, William Jennings Bryan, has sort of become, in this materialist world, has become sort of the villain in this story.
7: Yeah, and I mean, he was a lovely guy.
1: Yeah.
7: He's a really lovely guy who really wanted to bring up everybody and really fight for equality for everybody around him.
1: So back to Atlantis, Sean.
7: Yeah,
1: I wanted
7: back to Atlantis, yeah.
1: I wanted to get... This is Blavatsky. So why did Atlantis become so attractive to occult movements?
7: Well, partly because Madame Blavatsky was an amazing self-publicist. Partly because she was drawing on source material that was very kind of new to people at the time. But Blavatsky started what we would see as the first New Age movement. The Theosophical Society largely drew from religions all over the world, particularly Hinduism, with a lot of its idea of Vedas and ages, yugas, and all that sort of thing. And so, and in fact, actually, Theosophical World Headquarters eventually moved to Adyar, which is next door to what used to be Madras, and which is now Chennai. And that's where Madame Blavatsky lived a large part of the final years of her life. But also Madame Blavatsky's story is wild. It has aliens. It has space angels. It has cosmic beings that are guiding human evolution. And part of that is because she liked science fiction. She tended to draw on popular science fiction and bring that into her thing. And this is really important because every version of Atlantis over the last 150 years has drawn in some way from pop science fiction, which has in turn taken these versions of Atlantis, tweaked it a bit to make it more fun as sci-fi and fantasy, which means the next generation takes it and uses it there. So Madame Blavatsky drew on the writings of Bulwer Lytton, Edward Bulwer Lytton. Again, you probably know about him. He wrote The Last Days of Pompeii. He wrote a book called The Coming Race, which was a story about survivors of Atlantis who were living beneath the earth. They were superior and they had cosmic powers. And he created this idea that they controlled the Vril, the sort of cosmic life force. You know, if you're a Star Wars fan, it's the Force, basically.
1: Right.
7: And Madame Blavatsky took Vril and said that the Atlanteans and Nemurians could use Vril. And that's where Vril enters the thing. So, you know, when you've got the Nazis in their Vril society, they're drawing from Blavatsky and her followers, who's drawing from Victorian science fiction. And you know, you still find it in odd ways. In the UK, there is a particularly unusual, still fairly popular drink you can get. It's made of a sort of paste, a beef extract, and it's called Bovril. And the company that created Bovril was founded by a theosophist who made this sort of like beef soup drink that you can get. And he marketed it as bovine life energy, the force from the cow, Bovril, which is... wonderful. I tell British people this and they kind of act with absolute shock. And Blavatsky's ideas, even though Blavatsky's only really known to, you know, New Agers and people who know about the occult, her ideas have filtered into the pop culture landscape.
1: Yeah, it seems like Atlantis was gradually becoming less history and more religion.
7: Yeah, and I mean, the Theosophical Society sort of exists in that weird kind of place where it's sort of kind of a cult and kind of not, and kind of a study group and kind of not, and kind of a theological group and kind of not. It's sort of on the cusp of religion, and so cults do like Atlantis and Lemuria. And again, I mean, it should be I think it's probably fairly obvious where I stand on whether Atlantis existed. But my book isn't really about whether Atlantis existed or not. I don't care whether it existed or not. I'm interested in how the story has influenced our pop culture and been influenced by our pop culture. Right. I'm interested in the story of the story. And Blavatsky is a person who really, I mean, she was a person who absolutely knew how to control her story. She's someone who was caught faking miraculous phenomena on numerous occasions, and it didn't make the blindest bit of difference to anybody's opinion of her.
1: Mm. Didn't she claim she could remember Atlantis?
7: I mean, she was one of many people who claimed she could remember Atlantis, yes. And I can hear the music rising, so I think, does that mean we're going for a break?
1: You are media savvy, sir. Thank you. We will come back. I want to talk about Edgar Cayce when we come back, who remains possibly the most influential modern voice on Atlantis, and we'll find out why that is and what Cayce claimed happened in Atlantis. Sean Ingham stays with us, and the book is Atlantis Through Time, The Writing and Rewriting of an Occult Legend. Back with more of our conversation right here on Coast to Coast AM.

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7: A chaotic scene in Germany. I'm Chris DeMeo, Fox News. One person is dead, 16 others injured after a van slams into a crowd in Berlin. It happened at a gay pride event. Police have identified a suspect as Abdul B and say the 21-year-old has ties to Islamic groups. U.S. Central Command reports that it disabled a tanker after the vessel allegedly tried to run the U.S. blockade near the Strait of Hormuz.
8: For 13 nights in a row, U.S. forces targeted military positions inside Iran. President Trump has talked repeatedly over the last few days about consideration of a possible massive attack on Iran, but the president made sure to say all options for the U.S. still on the table. Things not completely quiet. Some military activity on the Gulf of Oman. A merchant ship tried to run the U.S. blockade of Iran's naval ports. It was warned four times and then disabled by the U.S. military.
7: Fox's Steve Harrigan in Tel Aviv. Maine Democrats have elected former state Senate President Troy Jackson in a landslide vote as their party's nominee for U.S. Senate to challenge incumbent Susan Collins.
9: This is what you need to know so far about what we're learning about Troy Jackson. He did have a warm welcome on stage. He talked two times in a matter of like 2 hours inside. The former Maine Senate president has the support of nearly every single delegate across the state. Backed by Senator Bernie Sanders, Jackson supports progressive policies, including Medicare for all and also abolishing ICE. It was only a few hours, and then he walked out, ready to take on Collins in November. Jackson will face longtime Republican Senator Susan Collins in one of the country's most closely watched Senate races. Democrats see Maine as a key opportunity in their effort to win back control of the Senate.
7: That's Fox's Alexis McAdams reporting from Bangor, Maine. Jackson replaces Graham Plattner, who withdrew after allegations of sexual assault. 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
22: Carlos Beltran, Andrew Jones, and Jeff Kent are set to be enshrined today in the National Baseball Hall of Fame in Cooperstown. Beltran and Jones each received the necessary 75% support from baseball writers to get in. Beltran got 84.2% of the vote on his fourth ballot. He was a nine-time All-Star and is one of five players to record at least 400 home runs and 300 stolen bases. Jones got 78.4% on his ninth ballot. He won 10 gold gloves and was selected to five All-Star teams. And Kent was elected by the Contemporary Baseball Era Committee. His 377 career home runs are the most by a second baseman in Major League history. Tony Genualdo, Fox News.
7: New York City Mayor Zoran Mamdani is applauding the arrest of a man suspected of stabbing two men on Manhattan's Upper West Side on Thursday, as well as the hate crime charges the suspect is now facing.
23: Mayor Zoran Mamdani is repeatedly denouncing hate and anti-Semitism after this stream of public criticism from community leaders who say his rhetoric on Israel has created division. This criticism follows this week's stabbing attack. The suspect, Raul Morales, was arraigned on two counts of attempted murder, two counts of assault, and one count of attempted assault, all of which are being tried as hate crimes. Investigators say witnesses heard Morales yell, "Allahu Akbar," before stabbing a Jewish man and Asian man on New York City's Upper West Side. According to the Manhattan DA's office, the Jewish man was wearing a yarmulke and had just left a synagogue.
7: That's Fox's C.B. Cotton reporting from New York. The attack happening days after Mayor Mamdani called Israeli Prime Minister Benjamin Netanyahu a war criminal. And Iran-backed Houthis fire missiles at Saudi Arabia in response to airstrikes in Yemen. I'm Chris DeMeo. This is Fox News.
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1: You know, most people associate this song, Jet Airliner, with Steve Miller Band, but Paul Pena wrote it years earlier while living in obscurity. Paul was blind from birth, and he penned the song after being stranded in Boston, longing to return to California. Contract disputes kept his version unreleased for years until Steve Miller heard the demo and turned it into a top 10 hit. And Pena never enjoyed the commercial success of the song, but his remarkable life later became the subject of the acclaimed documentary Genghis Blues, which followed his unlikely journey to become a master of Tuvan throat singing in Mongolia. Check it out. It's a great documentary. And this is a great song by Paul Pena. I actually prefer his version to Steve Miller. Imagine watching a rocket blast into space only to see it get struck by lightning seconds later. That's exactly what happened during China's latest rocket launch. Amazingly, the rocket kept climbing and successfully completed its mission, echoing one of the most dramatic moments in space flight history. How did it survive a direct lightning strike? Well, you have to read the full electrifying story in the news section now at coasttocoastam.com. And coming up next on Coast to Coast AM, can UFO encounters reshape the way we think about religion, consciousness, and humanity itself? In the first half, George Knapp welcomes religious studies professor Diana Walsh-Pasolka, who will explore the surprising connections between UFOs, faith, and extraordinary human experience. Then, Hakeem Isler reveals techniques for unlocking untapped human potential from remote viewing to mindset and beyond. Don't miss it, Sunday night on Coast to Coast AM with George Knapp. Atlantis has become the ultimate symbol of a lost world, one that's inspired explorers, visionaries, conspiracy theorists, and dreamers for centuries. But why does its grip on our imagination remain so powerful? More of my conversation with writer Sean Ingham next on Coast to Coast AM.
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1: Writer, editor, researcher Sean Ingham is joining us from Wales. He's the author of Atlantis Through Time, the writing and rewriting of an occult legend. It begins as an allegory with Plato's dialogues Then it's virtually forgotten for about 1,000 years. And then other writers during the Renaissance, Francis Bacon, allude to it. But then it really picks up steam in the 19th century, late 19th century, with American politician Ignatius Donnelly and his book, Atlantis, the Antediluvian World, basically takes this allegory and turns it into an actual geographic location as history. Add to that mix theosophist Helena Blavatsky, the occultist, and that takes us to Edgar Cayce, Sean, who remains, again, perhaps the most influential modern voice on Atlantis. What exactly did Cayce claim about Atlantis?
6: Well, it's very difficult to unpick exactly what Edgar Cayce claimed about Atlantis, because as everybody, again, this is something you've probably gone over on this show a few times, but Edgar Cayce had his trance channelings of past lives for decades. And, you know, they called him the sleeping prophet. He lay down on his couch, and there are 30,000 or more accounts of his readings. And his ideas of Atlantis come up every so often. And they're really interesting. He talks about a lot of the stuff that Ignatius Donnelly, even Plato, come up with. He talks about the Atlanteans being an imperial culture. He talks about them destroying themselves. But he brings in things like mind control and the harnessing of electricity and wheeled vehicles and something, you know, powerful destructive forces. And he describes Atlantean scientific instruments in a really interesting way. And I think what's really kind of interesting for me when you look at Edgar Cayce compared to Madame Blavatsky and compared to other people later on is that Edgar Cayce's ideas are clearly have on top of them a filter of what was going on in the pop culture of his day. So you can imagine, if you will, the 1930s Flash Gordon Republic serials and yes, things like that. And I think one of like the most defining images is sort of like a big glass tube with sort of lightning going around it and stuff like that. You know, that sort of thing, the sort of lightning spiral, glass spiral thing that you have. He describes those. He describes things that you could go to the cinema and see on a Saturday morning. In 1936, there was a Republic serial called Crash Corrigan and the Undersea Kingdom, which starred the lesser-known action star Raymond Crash Corrigan as Raymond Crash Corrigan on his trip to Atlantis. And it's basically Flash Gordon with the street signs changed and the serial numbers filed off. But right down to having like a guy called Unger Khan, who's essentially just Ming the Merciless with a slightly longer moustache. And it really is. I mean, it's peak. It's both. It's one of those things. If you love that sort of thing, you're right there. It's one of those Republic serials where they cheat on the cliffhangers. It looks like he's died at the end of episode 5, and then at episode 6, it's just a bit where he got out just in time, just before the explosion that they showed at the end of the last episode. One of those things that gets a Stephen King protagonist's legs broken. You know, it's what happened in Misery, I think. But yeah, and Crash Corrigan's 1936, and Cayce starts channeling Atlantean memories in 1928. So I'm not saying that Edgar Cayce was a fan of that particular Republic serial, but then Crash Corrigan is so derivative. It is literally just a Flash Gordon serial with the names changed, and they go and a submarine instead of a rocket. Cayce uses the idiom of the science fiction of his day, and everybody's Atlantis looks like the science fiction that we're familiar with when we see Atlantis. If we see Atlantis now, we'll have an Atlantis that looks like what we think science fiction looks like. So Madame Blavatsky,
1: flying machines and death rays and crystal technology.
6: All of that. And all of that is there in Edgar Cayce's Atlantis. And he's, you know, he's an interesting guy. He's a very, evidently a lovely man, you know, like dedicated to helping people in his own way. You know, you can relitigate whether or not he was successful in that or whether or not it was real. But his visions of Atlantis are drawn from science fiction of his day. He had read some of the occult literature as well. He was a devout Christian. And I think this is an important thing to bear in mind, that he also filtered everything through his very, very, devout Southern Baptist faith. He was a Southern Baptist. He was a churchgoer his entire life, as were an entire family. And so while he read Madame Blavatsky, and he also particularly read a book called A Dweller in Two Planets by Philos the Tibetan, which was channeled by a California Gold Rush teenager called Frederick Spencer Oliver in the end of the 19th century, who lived on the slopes of Mount Shasta, which is why Mount Shasta's in the Atlantis Lemuria mythology as well, because of that one book, which is also, yeah, a great book, a beautiful book, really interesting, sweet book, and a book written by a devout Christian. So Oliver's book, which Casey read and was influenced by, Oliver's book includes a scene where a previous incarnation of John the Baptist turns up, you know, in Atlantis. So you got this Christianity looks at it, and a lot of people use, you know, like the Christian story as a filter through which the Atlantis legend is. I mean, even Rudolf Steiner, who again wrote large amounts of Atlantis, he broke away from Madame Blavatsky very early on. He started the anthroposophical movement. He's the founder of Steiner schools. He's the inventor of the first intentional form of organic farming. And, you know, and again, I'm sure you've talked about Rudolf Steiner on this show in the past, but he was someone who saw Jesus as the greatest of the cosmic masters. You know, Madame Blavatsky included Jesus in her lineup of cosmic masters, but he was one of many. Rudolf Steiner basically puts Jesus as the top, as Edgar Cayce did, as Frederick Spencer Oliver did. So Christianity as a filter. So you've got sci-fi, you've got Christianity and all these sorts of things that come through. But also, you know, pulp fiction. A lot of the pulp fiction writers and filmmakers of the 30s and 40s, 20s, 30s and 40s, read Madame Blavatsky. So H.P. Lovecraft and his friends passed around copies of The Secret Doctrine to each other in a sort of, hey, you've got to read this. This is wild. We can totally write stories about this. And it's really interesting that there was a book written in the 30s called The Emerald Tablets of Thoth the Atlantean, that essentially plagiarizes vast amounts of stuff from Weird Tales magazine. And it's by a guy called Maurice Dorial, who, born Claude Doggins of Oklahoma, renamed himself as Dr. Maurice Dorial, set up a correspondence course, Mystical Movement. And he wrote this book called The Emerald Tablets of Thoth the Atlantean, in which he said he went to Egypt, found a secret chamber under the Great Pyramid, one of many secret chambers that's under the Great Pyramid. It's a wonder that thing could actually stay, given all the hollow space underneath it. And
1: do I detect a note of cynicism, Sean?
6: I couldn't possibly comment. It's outside of my yard. But yeah, In this chamber under the Great Pyramid, he meets Thoth, who is the god of Egypt, but also a 10,000-year-old Atlantean priest king. Thoth shows him the Emerald Tablets, which are written in Atlantean script. He couldn't read Atlantean script, but because he had the psychic vibes, he could understand its meaning. The Emerald Tablets are sort of, you can imagine a giant book made of emerald stone and spiral-bound conveniently in gold. Which Maurice Dorial clearly obviously couldn't get in his luggage on the way back, so he had to leave it behind, obviously. And he publishes the Emerald Tablets, and it plagiarizes vast amounts of these pulp fiction stories, by writers like writers who were, when he was writing, unknown and obscure, like Robert E. Howard, who later would become very famous as the creator of Conan the Barbarian. One of the stories that Doriel plagiarizes is called The Shadow Kingdom, which is about one of Robert E. Howard's many mighty feud barbarian heroes called King Carl of Atlantis. And King Carl of Atlantis, in this story, uncovers a conspiracy of ancient reptile people who pose as human beings and have come down from the stars and pose as human beings. And the reptoids have apparently been guiding human evolution for nefarious purposes for millions of years. Many years later, a British writer, again, someone who listeners of this show probably need no introduction to, the former British television presenter David Icke, read the Emerald Tablets of Thoth the Atlantean, and not being a science fiction fan, didn't notice the bits that Doriel had outright stolen from Robert E. Howard, and essentially used that as one of the bases of his lizard people theory as well.
1: Oh, the shapeshifters, yes.
6: The queen is
1: a shapeshifting lizard. I just got a few minutes here before the bottom of the hour, and then we're going to open up the phones and take questions and comments.
6: Yeah, right.
1: But
6: okay.
1: I just want to talk a little bit about the psychology surrounding Atlantis. Do you think people want Atlantis to be real because they're searching for proof humanity once possessed forgotten wisdom?
6: I mean, that's a rationale. I think it goes deeper than that. I think people want Atlantis to be real because people want there to have existed a better world. People want to have the idea of a place where there was this forgotten wisdom, where there was this world where people lived their best lives, where you saw magic, where, you know, there are writers about Atlantis. Daphne Vigors writes about, you know, how people could lose limbs in Atlantis and they would have these beautiful, perfect feeling replacement limbs made of shining silver that would be replaced on their missing limbs. You've got Murray Hope, who talks about like a place where people loved each other. Edward Spencer Oliver has a world where people just understood like their relationship to nature and God. You've got Richard Shaver, who we haven't even touched on, but you know him and his terrifying stories about the Darrows, they come from his stories about Atlantis. And Richard Shaver writes stories about Atlantis being a place where people have amazing adventures and lots of fantastic sex. And because, you know, to be honest, people get laid in Atlantis. You know, if you can't get laid in the present day, maybe your ancestors in Atlantis, maybe you could channel someone who got laid.
1: Nostalgia for a golden age that never existed.
6: Nostalgia for a golden age that no one can prove existed. I am not the person to say it never existed.
1: Do you ever feel like the guy that's telling children Santa Claus doesn't exist?
6: Yeah, but you see, here's the thing, right? I think when we as adults, we forget how children engage with the story of Santa Claus. The story of Santa Claus, everybody, I think children do actually know that it is a game that we play. It is a game. It enchants our world. It re-enchants our world. And children know that there's a magical game that we play. The reason you don't tell children Santa Claus doesn't exist isn't because you're breaking the fact that they might really think that Santa Claus exists. The reason you don't tell children Santa Claus doesn't exist is because that's breaking the rules. That's ruining the magic. And magic is a lot more complex than simply believing things factually happened or not.
1: And enchantment is essential, I think, to the human condition.
6: And that's something that I think we can both agree with completely. Enchantment is essential. So, you know, when Santa Claus, we tell the story of Santa Claus or Atlantis even, because it enchants us. And I mean, that's why you get movies and sci-fi fantasy novels and TV shows about Atlantis. I think there's a British TV show about 10 years ago, even, that ran for 2 seasons set in Atlantis. These things come back again and again and again. And I mean, it's interesting that it's moved to TikTok now. You can find, you know, if you leave aside the vast amounts of AI slop that, you know, about 3/4 of all Atlantis videos on TikTok are made by AI. But once you get past those, you can sort of see that the stories people are telling about Atlantis are really, clap your hands if you believe in Atlantis.

0: serving Pueblo and all of Southern Colorado. 590 KCSJ. Looking for the truth?
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1: Hey, welcome back. What if archaeologists have misunderstood one of Egypt's greatest mysteries for more than a century? Two massive structures near the Red Pyramid, long believed to be ancient construction ramps, may actually be part of a 4,600-year-old hydraulic system built to control water, not move stone. If true, it could rewrite how the pyramids were built. And you can read the full story now in the news section of at coasttocoastam.com. Have you ever noticed that some conversations only seem possible after midnight? Conversations about near-death experiences, UFO encounters, haunted places, Atlantis, synchronicities, and the mysteries people carry with them for years because, well, nobody else would believe them. 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New episodes drop every Friday. So if you've ever felt there's more to this world than meets the eye, you're going to feel right at home. 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
1: And we are back with Sean Ingham, Welsh writer, editor, researcher. And again, the book is Atlantis Through Time, the writing and rewriting of an occult legend. If Atlantis is really about us rather than a place, what do you suppose our endless search for Atlantis reveals about the human imagination, Sean?
6: I think that we want to know about where we came from. we always want to know where we came from. There are holes in history. There are things that we look at in history, and we struggle to work out how that amazing stuff happens. We also want to look towards a future that's better. We want to, you know, we want to make our countries, the countries that we live in, better places. We're inspired by these places to make us, we're looking for a better society. We're disappointed by the societies we live in. And to learn that there was perhaps a perfect society, one where miracles happened, is something that I think we really want to find, personally speaking. And obviously, I am someone who, you know, I've got a master's in ancient literature. I've been writing and researching for 30 odd years in various different fields. But so I can't speak to archaeology directly, right? You know, it's like if Graham Hancock came on and had a debate with me, he'd run rings around me, you know, because I don't have that background. But what I see in this story is a constant conversation between people who want miracles to happen in front of them, and people want to have come from miracles and to be heading towards miracles and the world in which we live.
1: All right, let's go to the phones. And we're going to begin with Aaron in Fountain Valley, California. Aaron, good morning. Welcome to Coast.
7: Oh, hello there. Thank you so much, Richard, for everything you do. Hello, Sean, over there in Wales.
6: Hi, Aaron.
7: Edgar Cayce predicted that Atlantis would be discovered in 1968, which the Bimini Road was found by a pilot off Florida. He also provided the year that he would die and the end of World War II, both in 1945. What may portend for Cayce's prediction about the right paw of the Sphinx and the Hall of Records of our history on this planet, including Atlantis? You do have the Great Pyramid and the Baalbek platform that the Romans built their Temple of Jupiter on in Lebanon, which is 750 to 800 tons, which by my calculation is at 1.76 million pounds. No crane today could lift them. And thank you so much to that 20-foot height.
1: All right, Aaron, did you have a specific question for Sean?
7: Well, do you believe that there's evidence of the past civilization that is very remarkable, just like Edgar Cayce stated? I understand that there was his depiction through readings, which I read, were by corruption of the people at that time through crystals and all this other stuff.
6: Yeah, he did. He thought, I mean, as I said, Cayce was a devout Christian, so the idea that the Atlanteans fell into sin of corruption, of, you know, dark magic, mind control, bad technology. His sons later on wrote that his sons wrote that he predicted nuclear bombs. And you can read his predictions and go, yeah, that sounds like a nuclear bomb. But he wasn't the only person to do that. Do I believe that there's evidence of a lost civilization? There is evidence of a lot of things. Like I've said a number of times, I'm not an archaeologist. But what I get from these things, really, is that a lot of the lost civilizations knew a lot more than we allow them to. I don't think anybody gave the Egyptians their technology. I think the Egyptians basically forgot a lot of stuff. The fact that Cleopatra lived closer in time to us than she did to the pyramids is always mind-blowing for me.
1: That is mind-blowing, yes.
6: Yeah, it is. And, you know, they're still debating. I only watched a video this week about various actual mainstream interpretations of how exactly those pyramids were built. I do know that they have actually found the quarry where the stones that they got the pyramids from, the stones that they got to build the pyramids from, what was, and they found, you know, evidence that there is a quarry. So we know that they got the stones from somewhere not that far away, but how they got it there is something that they're still trying to work out. You know, this sort of, you know, the video I watched this week is by actually quite a popular creator called Joe Scott. He talked about how, like, there's different interpretations of how you could get it up a ramp, and how none of those interpretations of getting the stones up a ramp as you do it really seem to cover the whole story. There's every interpretation has gaps, and some more than others.
1: Right. I was just reading a story before the news or before the break about these ramps, what they thought were construction ramps, and which now may actually have been some part of some sort of hydraulic system, which may, you know, change the way that we think about how they were built entirely. But maybe the point here is that, you know, whether Atlantis existed or not, it doesn't discount the possibility that there were ancient civilizations with not flying cars, not death rays, not free energy, but at least far greater knowledge and far greater technology than we give them credit for.
6: I mean, yeah, but even the ancient civilizations that everybody knows about had far greater technology than we give them credit for. The Romans invented a formula for concrete that wasn't re-engineered until the end of the 20th century. And it was a formula for concrete that survived to the present day, right? Roman concrete is one of the finest concretes that ever existed. The Romans had invented central heating. They had toothbrushes. You know, there's a lot of things that we think of as uniquely modern inventions. Even social stuff, even silly things. Like, did you know that gladiatorial matches in ancient Rome had substitute benches?
1: I didn't know that.
6: Well, you know, because they're a show. People are expected to see the gladiators all afternoon. So, you know, if someone gets too badly injured to carry on and it's only 2 o'clock in the afternoon, the fight's expected to go on till 5. They've got to fill it in. So there's a bench with a bunch of substitutes on it. But we think of these ideas about, you know, social, technology, concrete. We think of concrete as a modern thing. The Romans invented it. You know, we fail to see that the ancients forgot stuff. The ancients had moments. You know, there were wars, there were plagues, there were things that happened, you know, that meant that history kind of wasn't a completely linear mark of progress. So I think, was there evidence of an ancient civilization that had a much greater technology than we believe? My argument is, yes, it was the Egyptians. Right? The Egyptians knew a lot more than...
1: Right.
6: They forgot a lot more than we know.
1: All right, let's go back to the phones, and let's see. AC is in Cleveland, Ohio. AC, good morning. Welcome to Coast AM.
8: Hello, Richard, and hello, Sean.
6: Hi, AC.
8: When I got out of college and started to work as an engineer, they put me on a project with a German guy who grew up in Nazi Germany, and he was actually in the Hitler Youth League, and he... was part of the denazification program for the end of World War II. And I learned a lot from him, and he told me that when he was in school, that the Nazi party changed the educational curriculum from creationism to something called the secret doctrine and evolution. And the secret doctrine that the Nazis believed was that they were descendants of the people of Atlantis, the Aryan race, and that they were a superior race, and that the reason why the Jews were hated is because they were, and this is what he was taught in school, that the Jews had not evolved to the same level of consciousness as the Aryans. And all the other races were all categorized from the Jews up to, you know, in like in a pyramid. And so this doctrine was accepted by the Nazis. And it's interesting, you mentioned about the Scopes monkey trial, and this was in the 20s, and that was also an attempt by to distort the educational system to get the American schools to teach evolution, which they did eventually, okay? So my point is, have you heard of how the Nazis have embraced this doctrine of Atlantis and how, you know, what the effects of it.
1: Yeah, I think Sean alluded to it earlier. In fact, it's in the book, right, Sean? You talked about
6: it. It is. It's in chapter 5. I talk about it at great length. So, basically everything that your former colleague said that he was taught when he was forced to be in the Hitler Youth at school was true. That is what they did. And I think on the one hand, a lot of people kind of, particularly on esoteric sites, kind of think that the Nazis sort of seized on Madame Blavatsky's ideas and her followers and made that their ideology. What in fact they did was that this was their ideology always, because it actually goes back to the early 19th century and a guy called Samuel Morton. Who came up with this sort of like theory back in the early 19th century, the idea of like different races being different species and things. And what they did was that they basically saw theosophy and anthroposophy and went, yeah, you know what? That's a religion we can get behind. We agree. Ooh, don't agree with everything. So they actually made theosophy and anthroposophy illegal and then made their own version called Ariosophy, which is the version that your colleague was taught in school many years ago, where they removed the stuff. Because the theosophists believed that the Jews weren't as enlightened as the Aryan people, but they also believed that you could bring these people up, that you could teach them, that you could make them better. And, you know, it's patronizing. It's still racist, but it's kind of patronizing sort of liberal racism in a way. And the kind of like Nazi racism, they were like, no, we need to exterminate a lot of them. So they took the bits about the different races being less evolved. Sorry, I hit the mic then. They took the bit about the different races being less evolved, and they took out the bits about being nice to them and added in bits about them being exterminated and stuff, because that fit their political viewpoint. It's the same thing that they did with the Christian church. You see, there's still artifacts of the Christian church from there was a Nazi church where, you know, there's swastikas on all the crosses and things like that. They essentially took the bits that suited their political ideology and dropped them into the thing. So, yes, they made this part of their religious and spiritual education.
1: All right, and AC, thank you for the call.
6: Sorry, thank you, AC.
1: No, that's all right. I want to see if I can squeeze in one more here. Jeff is in South Haven, Michigan. Jeff, welcome to Coast. Good morning.
9: Yeah, thank you for taking my call. Hey, look, I went to public school in Illinois, and they taught us that the ancients thought the world was flat. Now, you know, I mean, I got in trouble because I saw this old statue, I think in a magazine or a book that showed Atlas holding a globe. And I got sent to the dean's office because I said, hey, wait a minute, you guys are lying because, look, that's a globe. These ancients carved this thing and said it's round. Where do you get this idea? You know, that's why Columbus was such a big deal. So, I mean, does he, you know, how does he, you know, relate to that?
1: It's true. The ancient Greeks knew that the Earth was a globe. Aristotle.
6: No.
1: Talked about that. Yeah.
6: You were taught wrong, Jeff. Aristotle basically was the first person to write in a book that the world was round. But you know, people knew even before Aristotle. There's a medieval book that people talk about as proof that the ancients believed the world was flat, which is by a guy called Cosmas Indicopleustes, which is one of the best names in ancient literature. And Cosmas Indicopleustes wrote a book called The Biblical Geography, where he said that the Bible says that the world has a roof and corners, so therefore the world has a roof and corners. But the thing is, right, you read this guy, and he's arguing in a really, really, really passionate way. No, the world is flat. Can't you see the world is flat, everybody? And you don't write a book arguing that the world is flat if you don't have something to argue against. He's arguing that the world is flat because everybody else knows it's round. And I think, you know, Cosmas Indicopleustes was basically the first flat earth conspiracy theorist, swear to God. But it's an amazing book. It's just, it's full of laughs. But it's, that is indeed, the ancients knew all the way back to Aristotle that the world was round, and it was in church doctrine.
1: Sean, your book is amazing too. How do we get a copy of this book on Atlantis?
6: My book is available in the United States in print. It's out there. It's available in all good bookshops and all the evil ones too. And it's so if you Google me online, any online bookseller will get the book. It comes out from Cross Crow Books, an imprint of Redwood Wiser. I'd like to thank Blake Malloway, my publisher, for getting me this gig.
1: Atlantis.
6: And I'd like to thank you for having me on.
1: My pleasure. Atlantis Through Time, the writings and rewriting of an occult legend. For George Norrie, George Knapp, Connie Willis, Lisa Gar, Rich Barra, Ryan Recker, Tom Danheiser, Dan Galati, Adam Thompson, Donna Walker, and Sean Latasore, I'm Richard Serrett. Thank you for your ears and your voices, your beautiful voices. Until next time, so long for now.

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6: Chaotic scene in Germany. I'm Chris DeMeo, Fox News. One person is dead and 16 others injured after a van slams into a crowd in Berlin. It happened at an LGBTQ event. Police have identified a suspect as Abdul B and say the 21-year-old has ties to Islamic groups. Meantime, U.S. Central Command reports that it disabled a tanker after the vessel tried to run the U.S. blockade near the Strait of Hormuz.
7: For 13 nights in a row, U.S. forces targeted military positions inside Iran. President Trump has talked repeatedly over the last few days about consideration of a possible massive attack on Iran, but the president made sure to say all options for the U.S. still on the table. Things not completely quiet. Some military activity on the Gulf of Oman. A merchant ship tried to run the U.S. blockade of Iran's naval ports. It was warned four times and then disabled by the U.S. military.
6: Fox's Steve Harrigan in Tel Aviv. Maine Democrats have elected former state Senate President Troy Jackson in a landslide vote as their party's nominee for U.S. Senate to challenge incumbent Susan Collins.
8: This is what you need to know so far about what we're learning about Troy Jackson. He did have a warm welcome on stage. He talked two times in a matter of like 2 hours inside. The former Maine Senate president has the support of nearly every single delegate across the state. Backed by Senator Bernie Sanders, Jackson supports progressive policies, including Medicare for all and also abolishing ICE. It was only a few hours, and then he walked out ready to take on Collins in November. Jackson will face longtime Republican Senator Susan Collins in one of the country's most closely watched Senate races. Democrats see Maine as a key opportunity in their effort to win back control of the Senate.
6: Fox's Alexis McAdams in Bangor, Maine. Jackson replaces Graham Platner, who withdrew after allegations of sexual assault. 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
21: Carlos Beltran, Andrew Jones, and Jeff Kent are set to be enshrined today in the National Baseball Hall of Fame in Cooperstown. Beltran and Jones each received the necessary 75% support from baseball writers to get in. Beltran got 84.2% of the vote on his fourth ballot. He was a nine-time All-Star and is one of five players to record at least 400 home runs and 300 stolen bases. Jones got 78.4% on his ninth ballot. He won 10 gold gloves and was selected to five All-Star teams. And Kent was elected by the Contemporary Baseball Era Committee. His 377 career home runs are the most by a second baseman in Major League history. Tony Genualdo, Fox News.
6: New York City Mayor Zoran Mamdani is applauding the arrest of a man suspected of stabbing two men on Manhattan's Upper West Side on Thursday, as well as the hate crime charges the suspect is now facing. Here's Fox's C.B. Cotton.
22: Mayor Zoran Mamdani is repeatedly denouncing hate and anti-Semitism after this stream of public criticism from community leaders who say his rhetoric on Israel has created division. This criticism follows this week's stabbing attack. The suspect, Raul Morales, was arraigned on two counts of attempted murder, two counts of assault, and one count of attempted assault, all of which are being tried as hate crimes. Investigators say witnesses heard Morales yell, "Allahu Akbar," before stabbing a Jewish man and Asian man on New York City's Upper West Side. According to the Manhattan DA's office, the Jewish man was wearing a yarmulke and had just left a synagogue.
6: The attack happening days after Mayor Mamdani called Israeli Prime Minister Benjamin Netanyahu a war criminal. Iran-backed Houthis fire missiles at Saudi Arabia in response to airstrikes in Yemen. I'm Chris DeMayo. This is Fox News.
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0: Thanks for inviting me into your home, your long-haul truck, RV, camper, taxi, your parents' well-appointed basement with the simulated wood paneling, electric fireplace, and the painting of dogs playing poker. Your loft, that greasy spoon just off the interstate, and your cabin in the woods. Welcome to Coast AM, the very best in late-night talk radio. I'm Richard Serrett, and tonight, this morning, I'm coming to you live from the home studio in Old Thornhill, just north of Toronto. If you're like me, you suspect there are places on this planet where reality itself seems thinner. Places where people report seeing glowing orbs drifting silently through the trees, towering creatures that appear and vanish without a trace, portals opening into somewhere else, missing time, mysterious lights, and encounters that leave even seasoned investigators questioning everything they thought they knew. Tonight, in hours one and two, we're heading into one of America's most enigmatic paranormal hotspots, Bradshaw Ranch, just outside Sedona, Arizona. Some call it Arizona's Skinwalker Ranch. Others insist it's something even stranger. For decades, visitors have reported UFOs, Bigfoot sightings, bizarre entities, impossible synchronicities, unexplained electromagnetic anomalies, and experiences that seem to blur the line between the physical world and something beyond it. But what if none of these phenomena are separate? What if UFOs, cryptids, mystic experiences, even altered states of consciousness are all different expressions of the very same mystery? My guest tonight didn't simply study Bradshaw Ranch. He lived it. Armed with cameras, scientific instruments, paranormal investigators, psychics, and an open mind, he walked onto the ranch expecting to document strange events. Instead, he says the ranch began interacting with him. Were these encounters evidence of an unknown intelligence, a doorway between realities, or are they pointing us toward an entirely new understanding of consciousness itself? Fasten your seatbelt. This is one of those conversations that starts with a haunted ranch and may end up changing the way you think about reality itself. Then, in hours three and four, for more than 2,300 years, one story has refused to die. A magnificent civilization, unimaginable wealth, technologically advanced, swallowed by the sea in a single day and night. Atlantis. Was it history or the greatest story ever told? Tonight, we're taking a deep dive into one of history's most enduring mysteries, not to hunt for a lost continent, but to follow the astonishing journey of an idea that has captivated philosophers, mystics, occultists, archaeologists, dreamers, conspiracy theorists, and visionaries for more than two millennia. My guest argues something few people have ever considered. The real mystery isn't whether Atlantis existed. The real mystery is whether generation after generation, or why generation after generation, keeps reinventing it. We'll begin with Plato and the remarkable possibility that Atlantis was never meant to be history at all, but a philosophical thought experiment that took on a life of its own. Then we'll meet the colorful cast of mystics, mediums, prophets, psychics, spiritualists, theosophists, Nazi occultists, New Age visionaries, and self-proclaimed seers who each claim to know what Atlantis really was and what happened to it. Along the way, we'll explore Edgar Cayce, Helena Blavatsky, Ignatius Donnelly, Lemuria, Mu, psychic archaeology, ancient technology, crystal power, forgotten races, lost wisdom, and how Atlantis became woven into everything from UFO lore to modern conspiracy culture. Perhaps Atlantis isn't buried beneath the ocean. Perhaps it's been hiding in our imagination all along. And if that's true, what does our obsession with Atlantis reveal about us? But first, inside America's strangest paranormal ranch. Welcome to the Audio Imaginarium. Come on in, weary traveler. Hang your cloak on a peg, grab a stool, and come gather by the fire. There are stories to be told. and you are among friends. I'm Richard Serrett, and this is Coast to Coast AM. 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
0: Ron Meyer is an award-winning filmmaker, producer, and author whose career spans Hollywood feature films, television, and documentary production. In recent years, he's become one of the leading explorers of the intersection between UFOs, Bigfoot, consciousness, and the paranormal. His investigations have taken him from Skinwalker Ranch to Bradshaw Ranch, where his own team documented reports of portals, anomalous lights, mysterious entities, time distortions, and extraordinary human experiences. He's the co-author of The High Strangeness of

0: Bradshaw Ranch and believes these seemingly unrelated mysteries may all point to a deeper understanding of reality itself. Ron, welcome to Coast AM. How are you?
1: So, it's kind of late at night here. How about where you are?
0: Same. 1 o'clock in the morning, Eastern, but that's okay. I'm excited about this conversation.
1: It's good to meet you again, you know, after a while.
0: It is. It's great to talk to you again. So I want you to create some mental images for my listeners. As you drive through the gates at Bradshaw Ranch, what's it look like?
1: So there are no gates to drive through. It's fenced, and you have to crawl underneath the fence. And so before you see anything, you have to walk quite a ways until you see the major cluster of buildings, which consists of the original adobe house that the people who settled the area, probably at the turn of the 20th century. And to the right, there's the famous windmill that seems to be frozen sometimes and sometimes not. And then the main building, which is very large, lots of rooms, lots of graffiti. And it was once, you know, a set for many of the major westerns at the time of John Wayne and Elvis Presley. And then if you go back further, there was a time when it was a dude ranch, and there's a lot of structures that would support the livestock of horses and cattle. And it's totally empty. Nobody's living there, no electricity. But, you know, during the day, it's not spooky at all. It seems like many other kind of ghost town settings I've seen over the years.
0: How large is it?
1: Pardon?
0: You say you feel good there.
1: I do.
0: Yeah. How large is it?
1: Oh, man, it's probably close to 1,000 acres in total. But most of it's just open grassland. It's surrounded by, you know, the beautiful red mountain structures, you know, that are typical of Sedona, Arizona. And as the crow flies, you're probably only like 6 miles away.
0: Who was Bob Bradshaw? How did his family become connected to the ranch?
1: Well, he bought the ranch. I always forget, there's John and Bob. I forget which his father, which his son. He bought the ranch probably in the, I would guess, sometime in the 50s. And let's say that John is the father and Bob is the son. They continue living there. The last Bradshaw there would be Bob's wife, Linda Bradshaw. And she teamed up with Tom Dongo, who's a paranormal investigator. And for roughly 10 years during, I would say, the 1990s, they documented a lot of weird things, took pictures, caught what they saw, thought were orbs. There were a lot of strange footprints around. They wrote books about it. Linda went off and became sort of a psychic up in the Northwest. And then at the beginning of the 21st century, we bought the ranch for environmental studies, right? Of native plants, supposedly.
0: Right. You're saying the U.S. government acquired the property for environmental purposes. All right. But you don't believe that, do you?
1: No, I mean, they have a nice, there's an abandoned weather station. So they made some sort of attempt to look like they were looking at the climate, but it was to study native vegetation. And native vegetation is pretty sparse there because it was, you know, used as an active ranch for a long time. And the native vegetation doesn't last that long when it's being used that way.
0: So are you saying you suspect that the U.S. government bought the ranch to study the paranormal activity there?
1: That'd be a good guess. I mean, there were a lot of reports of strange going-ons by the locals, you know, military trucks, that sort of thing. And it was pretty much off. It's a big tourist area, right? And so people cruise around and look at the rock formations, but they kind of stayed away from the ranch itself. because of stories and worry about the federal government, you know, stepping in and doing whatever they do. But that's changed now, changed in a big way.
0: How so? I mean, does the U.S. government still own it?
1: The government still owns it. We first went there in 2022. 2 weeks before that, the owner of Skinwalker Ranch tried to buy the ranch with no luck. But like I said, right now, unless for some reason the gate is open, that happened once for us, so you just drove in. But otherwise, you got to crawl underneath, pull up the fence and crawl underneath to get in.
0: So technically, are you trespassing when you crawl under that fence?
1: So recently, you know, I've made a lot of films on government property. I did a whole big series on national parks and national monuments. And part of the Doge thing of Musk, you know, you heard about that where he...
0: Yes, yes.
1: So I got the letter from the U.S. government that says you've gotten a lot of permits in the past. But right now, unless you're making a major film, go ahead and film wherever you want on government property. So that changed things a little bit.
0: All right. So when you mentioned that the Bradshaw Ranch was at one time a movie set for a lot of Westerns, John Wayne filmed there, Elvis Presley filmed there. Do these paranormal reports, do they date back to those years when it was being used as a movie set? Did you find anything in the records about UFOs or Bigfoot or time portals back in the, I don't know, the 40s or the 50s?
1: Not a lot of documentation way back there. There were some reports that Elvis had his own little cabin a ways away from the main buildings and that he had experienced some unusual things, but that was the only thing that really came up. Of course, because it's Elvis, you know, people would be interested. But nearby, there are some, let's say one way of looking at these paranormal hotspots is that the idea is that they must have been there for quite a while, you know, maybe hundreds, thousands of years, not just recently. And there's plenty of pictographs nearby, pretty hard to get to, that indicate image-wise on the walls, that things that look like spacecraft, portals, Bigfoot, remarkably, and we filmed those. And so there's an indication that there was something special about this place, the land anyhow, for quite a while, which goes back to, you know, about 1400, something like that, 1500.
0: Who is responsible?
1: They were contemporary with the Anasazi, which are better known in this country.
0: Okay. Who was responsible for the pictographs? Was it like the Apache or?
1: The what?
0: The Apaches? Who was responsible for
1: the pictographs? These were cultures that were quite ancient. They built these across the whole Southwest, these houses that they lived in, cliff dwellings, at around 1400, 1500. So they're quite old. And these were cultures that don't exist anymore. They've been replaced by what are called the Pueblo people in the United States, all in the Southwest. And you can see their ruins, you know, where they once lived. And, you know, they're popular tourist attractions.
0: So what drew you to Bradshaw? Because my understanding is that you weren't originally planning to investigate Bradshaw Ranch at all. What changed? What drew you there?
1: You know, there's a story of synchronicities. Do you want to hear the whole darn thing?
0: Absolutely.
1: So I did this movie called The Bigfoot Alien Connection Revealed pre-COVID. It was a huge success. Right now, it's probably around, I would close to 75, 80 million views worldwide on all the streaming. It's on every streaming platform. And it kind of introduced the idea that it's okay to talk about Bigfoot and I think UFOs was the terminology back then. And it affected a lot of people. It opened the doors for a lot of people, amazingly. And I wanted to do a follow-up because I had a better understanding of what was going on and I needed some some event to wrap up some kind of investigation, because that's the way I ended up the first one. And I was going to do it in a Bigfoot place in Ohio, but the person who was going to be our host said, don't come out, it's hunting season, you'll probably get killed. So I had to look for another place. And as what will happen sometimes is I opened up my phone, looked at the news feed, and there was a story about the vortexes at Sedona. And I thought, oh, I think that's a place I should look into. And so I started, seeing who I could talk to, who could maybe inform me about what might be there that could turn into a fitting ending with an investigation. And I came across somebody finally, because I think they had been bugged quite a bit. And he said, well, there's this person, you're from Colorado. She was here, she was from Colorado. And she went out to this place called Bradshaw Ranch nearby. Why don't you call her and see what she has to say? So I called her, and actually she lived quite close to the big Sasquatch outpost in Bailey, Colorado, where we've done a lot of cool investigations. But she was living in Florida now. She said, yeah, I went to Bradshaw Ranch. I crawled underneath the fence, and I had a couple strange experiences, and I got the heck out of there. And so she said, there's this one person, Melinda Leslie, who does Skywatch tours. She said, why don't you call her? And she can maybe help you out. So I did call Melinda, and she knew all about Bradshaw. I'd been there many times, and said, there's this guy, Tom Dongle, who was one of the original investigators. And he lives in Cottonwood, and she gave me his address. So I called info number, and I called him, and he said, yeah. It's never really been documented in a real way since I was out there. And I've been mentoring somebody who kind of is into the place, Jürgen Hess, and because he said, I'm getting too old to go running around out there. So he said, call Jürgen. I called Jürgen. And I said, well, we'd like to come out and do some filming at Bradshaw. He said, fine, I'll be your guide. And that's how I got out there.
0: Okay.
1: How's that for a series of synchronicities?
0: I'll say, so, but
1: 2 weeks later, we were out there. Huh?
0: Okay. In your book, Ron, I think your book actually opens with a phone call. You and another researcher experienced this bizarre cell phone anomaly at exactly the same time.
1: Yeah, right. So when I was talking to Jürgen, something took control of each of our phones and showed us pictures of ourselves as we were talking. I mean, that's quite impossible in some way, as far as I know. So that was pretty freaky, and that kind of got me excited, like, wow, it's saying, come on out.
0: Yeah, it's almost like the ranch was drawing you there.
1: Absolutely, without a doubt.
0: And can you briefly describe the moment you first arrived? What struck you immediately?
1: I have to think back. What?
0: I mean, did it feel creepy or something else?
1: The place never felt creepy to me. Jürgen said, you know, I've been coming out here quite a bit, both day and night, and I've never felt threatened, unlike, you know, Skinwalker Ranch, where bad things happen. And I looked at the adobe house, and I said, that's really cool. Can we go inside? So I went inside, and there was a lot of graffiti. There's graffiti everywhere, because many, many people have snuck in there, you know, and done things, but nobody's really investigated.
0: Ron, so, I got to jump in. Pardon the interruption. We're going to take a break now, bottom of the hour. We'll get back to your story. Ron Meyer is with us. High Strangeness of Bradshaw Ranch, right here on Coast to Coast AM. Stay with us.

0: be over 100, and anti-Semitic slurs and pictures are scrawled on a mural at a Pasadena area synagogue. Sharon Reardon has more.
1: Members of the Pasadena Jewish Temple and Center are upset after a community mural at the site of their former synagogue was defaced with swastikas and other anti-Semitic graffiti. It happened on Friday. The mural was created after the Eaton fire destroyed the Temple and Center campus and followed an act of anti-Semitism earlier this year. A post on social media stated the artwork grew into a symbol of hope, resilience, and solidarity, not just for Temple members, but for the entire Altadena community. The Los Angeles County Sheriff's Department is investigating. I'm Sharon Reardon.
0: And I'm Jim Forbes.
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1: Welcome back. Cherry Bomb. John Mellencamp's love letter to small-town America and the bittersweet realization that youth is impossible to recapture. He wrote this song after attending his high school reunion in Seymour, Indiana, where he was struck by how everyone had changed except the memories. And the cherry bomb of the title was actually inspired by the name of a local dance club. One of the biggest AI breakthrough of the year was also its biggest warning. An experimental AI agent reportedly escaped its testing limits, found a way onto the open internet, and hacked into Hugging Face's infrastructure all on its own in an apparent attempt to cheat on an evaluation. Even the researchers investigating it described the incident as unprecedented. No malicious intent was found, but the implications are staggering. If a test AI can outsmart its own safeguards, what happens when someone deliberately unleashes one built to attack? The full story is waiting in the news section up at coasttocoastam.com. 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
1: And we are back with Ron Meyer, award-winning filmmaker, producer, and the co-author of The High Strangeness of Bradshaw Ranch. So, just before the break, Ron, I was asking you about sort of the vibe that you felt when you first arrived. The other thing I wanted to ask you about was the old windmill that you mentioned earlier. It struck me, it almost seems to be a character in this story. Why is that?
5: Because sometimes it seems to be frozen, can't turn at all, and other times it turns somewhat independently. In fact, that's where we did our first investigation. But let me remind you that we came there with the hope of producing maybe a 15-minute segment, maybe 20, certainly not a whole feature film, and write a book about it. And as a filmmaker, you know, what I have to do is sort of, how am I going to get enough footage and enough other, how am I going to get enough footage to tell a story? And so that's a whole different approach. And when I got there, I had to look at the thing, the whole site, and say, okay, well, let's try something straight away, and then we'll come back and get the B-roll. But B-roll means that we would run around, shoot the interiors of the buildings, the exteriors, fly a drone, get a lot of establishing material so that we'd have that on hand. And the suggestion was we should go up to the windmill and do a kind of a typical ghost-type investigation there, because Jürgen seemed to have the feeling that the spirits of the Bradshaw were somehow lingering at Bradshaw, and they were behind some of the strangeness that was going on. Oh, one other thing. The first thing we did is we went off and took a bunch of film of weird footprints, you know, looked like big dinosaur prints and a strange potpourri of footprints, including some, of course, of large vehicles that have been driving around, probably government vehicles. So anyhow, when we got to the windmill, we started asking questions that you might see, you know, in a typical ghost investigation on TV. And we were asking, is the speed, simply put, you know, we're trying to see if we can make contact with one of the relatives.
1: Right, record an EVP. You're looking for EVPs. Huh? You were looking for an EVP.
5: We used a REM pod, you know, spirit box. And we got a clear indication that Bradshaw is not about ghosts. It's not about ghosts at all. So forget about it. And we pretty much did.
1: What was that indication? What do you mean you got an indication it wasn't about ghosts? What kind of answer did you get to your questions?
5: You know, you can interact with a REM pod by asking questions, you know, are the ghosts of the Bradshaws here? Please step and signal that by turning on one of the glowing lights. And whenever we did that sort of stuff, it said, no, there's no ghosts here. It's not about ghosts. EVPs, we also used the spirit box, and everything said, not ghosts. So that made me, you know, as a filmmaker, say, okay, well, all right. What's next? And so we went about the rest of the daytime hour getting all our establishing shots. And the plan was to come back at night when, you know, the good stuff supposedly happens. So we went back into town, and I called Tom Dongo, and he said, you should be there exactly at 7 o'clock. And so I don't know why, but he said that. So that was the plan. So when you're going to Bradshaw Ranch, you leave Sedona, and then you turn right onto some gravel roads that if you stay straight, it'll get you there in 30 minutes, almost precisely. You can't get lost. And at 6:30, I had a text. I texted Jürgen, who was in another, come and jump into our vehicle. So I had with me my son-in-law, who's experienced Bigfoot researcher and paranormal researcher, and a couple of crew, including a camera person. And we headed out to go to get there at what we knew would be about 7 o'clock. And as we continued driving, all of a sudden everything seemed strange. I mean, really strange. we were seeing buildings, lights, and houses that we didn't know. And like everything was out of space, and everybody was feeling askew. Have you ever had that kind of feeling?
1: All the time.
5: Oh, yeah. Okay. You live in Canada.
1: but you were seeing buildings that shouldn't be there, lights and buildings that shouldn't be there.
5: Right. And so all I can say is that the reality was, it was sort of not right. It was kind of screwed up. And we all felt it. In fact, we almost drove off a ledge at one point. And it was kind of scary. And then all of a sudden, we were on the road again, the appropriate road, and we arrived at Bradshaw at exactly 7 o'clock. And then we looked at the GPS on our vehicle, and it looked like, you know, a pile of spaghetti. For a half an hour, we were in this altered state of whatever. That's called the time.
1: In other words, you didn't drive there directly. According to your GPS, you were driving all over the place, back and forth, doubling back, going all over. And it seemed like what, longer than a half an hour?
5: Time didn't make sense there.
1: Yeah.
5: So that's classic time slip. I can add to that story. I just finished a movie on near-death experiences in one of the best known people was PMH Atwater. So she just died a couple of weeks ago.
1: Yes.
5: I don't know if you know who she is, but
1: I'm familiar with the name, yes.
5: So I told her about this experience that she had. And she says, oh, yeah, that's a time slip. I can control that. And she had three near-death experiences accumulated in a short period of time. She was told she had to write 3 books. She had written 2. And she said, I'm going to write the 3rd one, and I'll use this extra time I get to get it done. And she actually, before she died, she wrote her 3rd book and it got published. Anyhow, she was a great lady. So that was interesting.
1: Did everyone in the vehicle have the same experience that you did?
5: We all did. It was a group phenomenon. We all knew something was really screwed up. This wasn't right. Where are we? What's happening?
1: The windmill. Back to the windmill for a moment, because there are stories in the book of people losing time as well near that windmill, right?
5: That's right. Some people wouldn't even go near it. In fact, when the windmill started turning, CJ, the woman who told us how to get into Bradshaw, she had the experience of the windmill all of a sudden started spinning, and it scared her and she left.
1: What was the equipment that you took? Tell me about the equipment and the personnel on your investigation team.
5: So, as I said, my son-in-law is an experienced Bigfoot hunter, researcher. And he's did a lot of paranormal investigations as well, creepy places, cemeteries, that sort of thing. So he was quite facile with all the equipment. And then I had a sound and a camera person. And I like to shoot film as well. And so I usually have a camera. And we decided that the first thing we would do as it was getting dark is that we would go into the Adobe house and again try, because Jürgen thought maybe we should try and contact the ghosts here. And again, we kind of got a negative thing that there are no ghosts here. But what happened, by the way, Melinda Lusley said that there's a well-known Bigfoot that roams around Bradshaw Ranch. It's called Big Gal. And Alan probably for 20 years has wanted to see a Bigfoot. And when we were filming inside, all of a sudden, Alan got kind of transfixed, and we put the camera on him, because he looked strange. Unfortunately, what he was seeing was a Bigfoot outside the building through the window. And so he got his wish of seeing a Bigfoot for the first time. And we got sort of a big...
1: Pardon? Did you capture the Bigfoot? Did you manage to capture the Bigfoot on camera?
5: We did not, because we were watching Alan be in this weird state, you know, this altered state, kind of staring. We didn't know what he was staring at. And it lasted for about a minute and a half. But once he told us what it was, we got him to say what it was. And Jürgen had grabbed a picture of a big gal near the main building still. And he had given it to me, and I showed it to him. Does it look like that? He says, that's it. That's exactly it. And it's kind of a big-shouldered Bigfoot, you know, kind of in that football stance, you know, of a guard on the line of a football team.
1: Right.
5: So that was really cool for Alan to actually finally see a Bigfoot. But then we decided, well, time to go to the main building. And we cruised around there, trying kind of the ghosty thing again. But at one point, do you know what an SLS is?
1: An SLS camera?
5: Yeah.
1: Yeah, I think so.
5: So we had a pretty simple one at that time. And for the first time, we got SLS stick figure images inside the main building. And that was really exciting. When it popped up and sat on a dishwasher basin. And then we got another one sitting in the chair. And we came away at that night saying, we got to come back here and do a full-blown investigation. This is not just 20 minutes, you know, for, at the end of something else. So our plan was just to go there for, you know.
1: What do you mean by a stick figure? A stick figure.
5: So the SLS camera works by hunting for, so it was used for hands-free by Microsoft game system.
1: Yes.
5: Because it detects infrared. And so in the computer processes the signal, and it looks like a stick figure because it's a human being. That's what it was designed to recognize, the person playing the game. Well, it was not accepted by the game players, and so it kind of Microsoft abandoned it. But people started reversing the mechanism and use it to search for potential things that are living in the infrared that you can't see with the naked eye.
1: So it projects infrared light. The sensor emits an invisible infrared light, and then if the software thinks it's found a person or some kind of a figure, it overlays a stick figure on the screen.
5: That's right. And of course, if you're filming a person, you'll see a stick figure, you know, on top of a person.
1: Right. And how big were these stick figures?
5: They were, I would say, more children-like. But this was, you know, the simple one that's available on your phone. It's not the full-blown, big-time ones. And that was pretty much, you know, our investigation. When we looked at the footage and we were walking back to our car and to crawl underneath the fence, the camera was tracking Jürgen and Alan as they were speaking and driving back. And when we looked at the footage, there was a UAP following them slightly off to the distance. That was really cool. And then there was another one kind of behind the windmill and sort of disappeared off in the direction of Sedona itself. So we got two UAPs, and when we got back, you know, back to Colorado, we thought we got to go back there and do a full investigation, which is what we eventually did in the spring.
1: Yeah. So in one night you had missing time, a Bigfoot sighting, two UAPs, and these entities captured on an SLS camera, infrared SLS camera, that were not visible to the naked eye, but only showed up on the SLS camera, correct?
5: Right. So you see why we wanted to come back, and this was more than going to be more than a 15-minute piece at the end of a larger film.
1: I'll say.
5: And we felt really, really excited, you know, that, you know, one of the dreams of a filmmaker is to find a place like Skinwalker Ranch and have unique access to it and be the first to really cover it well. I mean, we also got, you know, all the B-roll we needed of the buildings and aerials and
1: sure
5: traveling the whole property and everything. So we got quite a bit on our first
1: trip. Tell me about the sudden column of freezing air.
5: The what?
1: There was this sudden column of freezing air.
5: Yeah, that's right. That was in the main building right before we saw the SLS stick figures. And it was pretty easy. Alan felt it first. We were filming it. He called Jürgen over. And Jürgen could stick his hand in it, and he would feel it himself. So there's this theory, as you probably know, or your people know, that when entities enter into our space, they need energy to do that. And they draw it from the immediate environment or the air. And so they're sucking up the heat out of it to materialize or whatever they want to do. And
1: okay, Ron, I'm going to take another. All right, I'll take another time out here. Top of the hour awaits. Ron Meyer, The High Strangeness of Bradshaw Ranch. More to come right here on Coast to Coast AM.

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6: A manhunt is underway in Germany for the suspect accused of ramming a vehicle at a group of people at a gay pride celebration. One person is dead after Saturday's attack at Tiergarten Park in downtown Berlin, where a large crowd had gathered for the city's largest LGBTQ event. Police say a van plowed into the crowd, killing one person and injuring at least 16, including some with life-threatening injuries. Police say the van then crashed into a tree and was found empty. Early Sunday, police issued a wanted notice for the alleged suspect, who they say is well known to authorities and had been involved in local Islamic groups. Wildfires raging in Europe are forcing tens of thousands to evacuate in Spain and France. More from Liz Kreutz.
7: These relentless blazes, fueled by record heat and drought across much of Europe, in Spain's capital, Madrid. And in France, the prime minister tonight saying the fires have reached a scale the country has never seen before.
6: Spain's interior ministry says three fires have merged near the capital of Madrid and around 60,000 people have been evacuated. In France, 60,000 were told to leave Bordeaux suburbs after the entire Cap-Ferret Peninsula was evacuated earlier in the week. France's military has mobilized 1,500 personnel along with specialty equipment from other European countries, including Germany, Croatia, and Slovakia. California police say five people have been injured in a mass stabbing in Sacramento. Police responded to a call in historic Old Sacramento early Saturday and found three men who had been stabbed. Those men were sent to a local hospital for treatment. Two more men later showed up at a hospital with stab wounds from the same attack. Later Saturday, an 18-year-old man was arrested for the stabbings. Former Maine State Senate President Troy Jackson is now the state's Democratic nominee for U.S. Senate. Jackson overwhelmingly won the vote Saturday as hundreds of delegates gathered in Bangor to pick a replacement for Graham Plattner. Three Democrats were on the ballot to replace Plattner, who dropped out of the race following sexual assault allegations. Jackson will now go face-to-face with Republican Senator Susan Collins in the November 3rd general election. I'm Lisa Taylor.
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12: 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Next week on Netflix, Tuesday, the stand-up special debut of Mary Beth Barone, Galaxy Brain. Next Wednesday, the launch of the Netflix Mexican teen drama Final Project, the telenovela Forbidden Woman, as well as the Brazilian crime drama Wrath. Next Thursday on Netflix, the premiere of The Bombing of Pan Am 103, starring Connor Swindells, Tony Curran, Eddie Marsan, and more. Next Monday on Hulu, the start of the crime drama series Furious, starring Emmy Rossum and Scoot McNairy. Next Wednesday on Amazon Prime Video, the debut of the horror film The Devil's Mouth. Next Wednesday over on Paramount Plus, the second season start of Diara from Detroit. Also next Wednesday on Disney Plus, the streaming debut of The Devil Wears Prada 2. Next Friday on Amazon Prime Video, the second season launch of the animated series Batman Caped Crusader. And next Sunday on Paramount Plus, the third season premiere of the Taylor Sheridan action drama Lioness, starring Zoe Saldana.
11: 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Happy binging!
6: The federal appeals court has ruled President Trump cannot implement his executive order tightening mail-in voting regulations. The Boston-based First Circuit Court of Appeals on Saturday rejected the administration's request to lift an injunction several Democrat-led states secured on June 25th. The Department of Justice had argued that any lawsuit challenging the order was premature, as no agencies had finalized actions or policies. The appeals court, in a 2-1 ruling, rejected that argument. Anti-Semitic slurs and pictures have been scrawled on a mural at a Pasadena-area synagogue, Sharon Reardon reports.
13: Members of the Pasadena Jewish Temple and Center are upset after a community mural at the site of their former synagogue was defaced with swastikas and other anti-Semitic graffiti. The mural was created after the Eaton Fire destroyed the Temple and Center campus. The Los Angeles County Sheriff's Department is investigating.
6: A new survey reveals that construction is booming when it comes to wage increases. Rob Martier has details.
14: An analysis by ADP found that last month pay growth for job changers in construction was up nearly 13%. Median gross pay was over $59,000 compared to $43,000 for all job switchers that month. ADP says the hiring boom for construction workers, along with their increasing salaries, is likely to continue while apprenticeships and trade programs grow.
6: Former NFL guard Jordan Devey's family says he has died by suicide. Lisa Carton reports.
15: Lindsay Devey announced her husband's death on social media Friday, saying it would have been their 15th wedding anniversary. She also provided a link to a GoFundMe account, which said he took his own life. Devey played for the New England Patriots when they won the Super Bowl in 2014. His family said they believe that he suffered from CTE, but that they won't be able to test for the neurodegenerative disease based on the way Devey died. He is survived by his parents, his wife, and their four children. Jordan Devey was 38 years old.
6: I'm Lisa Taylor.
5: Constant radical left propaganda and social justice wokeness.
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0: Thanks for inviting me into your home, your long-haul truck, RV, camper, taxi, your parents' well-appointed basement with the simulated wood paneling, electric fireplace, and the painting of dogs playing poker. Your loft, that greasy spoon just off the interstate, and your cabin in the woods. Welcome to Coast to Coast AM, the very best in late night talk radio. I'm Richard Serrett, and tonight, this morning, I'm coming to you live from the home studio in Old Thornhill, just north of Toronto. If you're like me, you suspect there are places on this planet where reality itself seems thinner. Places where people report seeing glowing orbs drifting silently through the trees, towering creatures that appear and vanish without a trace, portals opening into somewhere else, missing time, mysterious lights, and encounters that leave even seasoned investigators questioning everything they thought they knew. Tonight, in hours one and two, we're heading into one of America's most enigmatic paranormal hotspots, Bradshaw Ranch, just outside Sedona, Arizona. Some call it Arizona's Skinwalker Ranch. Others insist it's something even stranger. For decades, visitors have reported UFOs, Bigfoot sightings, bizarre entities, impossible synchronicities, unexplained electromagnetic anomalies, and experiences that seem to blur the line between the physical world and something beyond it. But what if none of these phenomena are separate? What if UFOs, cryptids, mystic experiences, even altered states of consciousness are all different expressions of the very same mystery? My guest tonight didn't simply study Bradshaw Ranch, he lived it. Armed with cameras, scientific instruments, paranormal investigators, psychics, and an open mind, he walked onto the ranch expecting to document strange events. Instead, he says the ranch began interacting with him. Were these encounters evidence of an unknown intelligence, a doorway between realities, or are they pointing us toward an entirely new understanding of consciousness itself? Fasten your seatbelt. This is one of those conversations that starts with a haunted ranch and may end up changing the way you think about reality itself. Then, in hours three and four, for more than 2,300 years, one story has refused to die. A magnificent civilization, unimaginable wealth, technologically advanced, swallowed by the sea in a single day and night. Atlantis. Was it history or the greatest story ever told? Tonight, we're taking a deep dive into one of history's most enduring mysteries, not to hunt for a lost continent, but to follow the astonishing journey of an idea that has captivated philosophers, mystics, occultists, archaeologists, dreamers, conspiracy theorists, and visionaries for more than two millennia. My guest argues something few people have ever considered. The real mystery isn't whether Atlantis existed. The real mystery is whether generation after generation, or why generation after generation, keeps reinventing it. We'll begin with Plato and the remarkable possibility that Atlantis was never meant to be history at all, but a philosophical thought experiment that took on a life of its own. Then we'll meet the colorful cast of mystics, mediums, prophets, psychics, spiritualists, theosophists, Nazi occultists, New Age visionaries, and self-proclaimed seers who each claim to know what Atlantis really was and what happened to it. Along the way, we'll explore Edgar Cayce, Helena Blavatsky, Ignatius Donnelly, Lemuria, Mu, psychic archaeology, ancient technology, crystal power, forgotten races, lost wisdom, and how Atlantis became woven into everything from UFO lore to modern conspiracy culture. Perhaps Atlantis isn't buried beneath the ocean. Perhaps it's been hiding in our imagination all along. And if that's true, what does our obsession with Atlantis reveal about us? But first, inside America's strangest paranormal ranch. Welcome to the Audio Imaginarium. Come on in, weary traveler. Hang your cloak on a peg, grab a stool, and come gather by the fire. There are stories to be told. and you are among friends. I'm Richard Serrett, and this is Coast to Coast AM. Why don't you stay a while?
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0: Ron Meyer is an award-winning filmmaker, producer, and author whose career spans Hollywood feature films, television, and documentary production. In recent years, he's become one of the leading explorers of the intersection between UFOs, Bigfoot, consciousness, and the paranormal. His investigations have taken him from Skinwalker Ranch to Bradshaw Ranch, where his own team documented reports of portals, anomalous lights, mysterious entities, time distortions, and extraordinary human experiences. He's the co-author of The High Strangeness of Bradshaw Ranch, and believes these seemingly unrelated mysteries may all point to a deeper understanding of reality itself. Ron, welcome to Coast AM. How are you?
6: So, it's kind of late at night here. How about where you are?
0: The same. 1 o'clock in the morning, Eastern, but that's okay. I'm excited about this conversation.
6: It's good to meet you again, you know, after a while.
0: It is. It's great to talk to you again. So I want you to create some mental images for my listeners. As you drive through the gates at Bradshaw Ranch, what's it look like?
6: So there are no gates to drive through. It's fenced, and you have to crawl underneath the fence. And so before you see anything, you have to walk quite a ways until you see the major cluster of buildings, which consist of the original adobe house that the people who settled the area, probably at the turn of the 20th century. And to the right, there's the famous windmill that seems to be frozen sometimes and sometimes not. And then the main building, which is very large, lots of rooms, lots of graffiti. And it was once, you know, a set for many of the major Westerns at the time of John Wayne and Elvis Presley. And then if you go back further, there was a time when it was a dude ranch, and there's a lot of structures that would support the livestock of horses and cattle. And it's totally empty. Nobody's living there, no electricity. But, you know, during the day, it's not spooky at all. It's Seems like many other kind of ghost town settings I've seen over the years.
0: How large is it?
6: Pardon?
0: You say you feel good there.
6: I do.
0: Yeah. How large is it?
6: Oh, man. It's probably close to 1,000 acres in total. The most of it's just open grassland. It's surrounded by, you know, the beautiful red mountain structures, you know, that are typical of Sedona, Arizona. And as the crow flies, you're probably only like 6 miles away.
0: Who was Bob Bradshaw? How did his family become connected to the ranch?
6: Well, he bought the ranch. I always forget, there's John and Bob. I forget which is father, which is son. He bought the ranch probably in the, I would guess, sometime in the 50s. And let's say that John is the father and Bob is the son. They continue living there. The last Bradshaw there would be Bob's wife, Linda Bradshaw. And she teamed up with Tom Dongo, who's a paranormal investigator. And for roughly 10 years during, I would say, the 1990s, they documented a lot of weird things, took pictures, caught what they saw, thought were orbs. There were a lot of strange footprints around. They wrote books about it. Linda went off and became sort of a psychic up in the Northwest. And then at the beginning of the 21st century, we bought the ranch for environmental studies, right? Of native plants, supposedly.
0: Right. You're saying the U.S. government acquired the property for environmental purposes. All right. But you don't believe that, do you?
6: No. I mean, they have a nice, there's an abandoned weather station. So they made some sort of attempt to look like they were looking at the climate, but it was to study native vegetation. And native vegetation is pretty sparse there because it was, you know, used as an active ranch for a long time. And the native vegetation doesn't last that long when it's being used that way.
0: So are you saying you suspect that the U.S. government bought the ranch to study the paranormal activity there?
6: That'd be a good guess. I mean, there were a lot of reports of strange going-ons by the locals, you know, military trucks, that sort of thing. And it was pretty much off. It's a big tourist area, right? And so people cruise around and look at the rock formations, but they kind of stayed away from the ranch itself, because of stories and worry about the federal government, you know, stepping in and doing whatever they do. But that's changed now, changed in a big way.
0: How so? I mean, does the U.S. government still own it?
6: The government still owns it. We first went there in 2022, 2 weeks before that, the owner of Skinwalker Ranch tried to buy the ranch with no luck. But like I said, right now, unless for some reason the gate is open, that happened once for us, so you just drove in. But otherwise, you got to crawl underneath, pull up the fence and crawl underneath to get in.
0: So technically, are you trespassing when you crawl under that fence?
6: So recently, you know, I've made a lot of films on government property. I did a whole big series on national parks and national monuments. And part of the Doge thing of Musk, you know, you heard about that, where he...
0: Yes, yes.
6: So I got the letter from the U.S. government that says you've gotten a lot of permits in the past. But right now, unless you're making a major film, go ahead and film wherever you want on government property. So that changed things a little bit.
0: All right. So when you mentioned that the Bradshaw Ranch was at one time a movie set for a lot of Westerns, John Wayne filmed there, Elvis Presley filmed there. Do these paranormal reports, do they date back to those years when it was being used as a movie set? Did you find anything in the records about UFOs or Bigfoot or time portals back in the, I don't know, the 40s or the 50s?
6: Not a lot of documentation way back there. There were some reports that Elvis had his own little cabin a ways away from the main buildings and that he had experienced some unusual things, but that was the only thing that really came up. And of course, because it's Elvis, you know, people would be interested. But nearby there are some, one way of looking at these paranormal hotspots is that the idea is that they must have been there for quite a while, you know, maybe hundreds, thousands of years, not just recently. And there's plenty of pictographs nearby, pretty hard to get to, that indicate image-wise on the walls that things that look like spacecraft, portals, Bigfoot, remarkably, and we filmed those. And so there's an indication that there was something special about this place, the land anyhow, for quite a while, which goes back to, you know, about 1400, something like that, 1500.
0: Who is responsible?
6: They were contemporary with the Anasazi, which are better known in this country.
0: Okay. Who was responsible for the pictographs? Was it like the Apache or?
6: The what?
0: The Apaches? Who was responsible?
6: No, these were cultures that were quite ancient. They built these across the whole Southwest, these houses that they lived in, cliff dwellings, at around 1400, 1500. So they're quite old. And these were cultures that don't exist anymore. They've been replaced by what are called the Pueblo people in the United States, all in the Southwest. And you can see their ruins, you know, where they once lived. And, you know, they're popular tourist attractions.
0: So what drew you to Bradshaw? My understanding is that you weren't originally planning to investigate Bradshaw Ranch at all. What changed? What drew you there?
6: You know, there's a story of synchronicities. Do you want to hear the whole darn thing?
0: Absolutely.
6: So I did this movie called The Bigfoot Alien Connection Revealed, pre-COVID. It was a huge success. Right now, it's probably around, I would close to 75, 80 million views worldwide on all the streaming. It's on every streaming platform. And it kind of introduced the idea that it's okay to talk about Bigfoot. And I think UFOs was the terminology back then. And it affected a lot of people. It opened the doors for a lot of people, amazingly. And I wanted to do a follow-up because I had a better understanding of what was going on, and I needed some event to wrap up, some kind of investigation, because that's the way I ended up the first one. And I was going to do it in a Bigfoot place in Ohio, but the person who was going to be our host said, no, don't come out, it's hunting season, you'll probably get killed. So I had to look for another place. And as what will happen sometimes is I opened up my phone, looked at the news feed, and there was a story about the vortexes at Sedona. And I thought, I think that's a place I should look into. And so I started, seeing who I could talk to who could maybe inform me about what might be there that could turn into a fitting ending with an investigation. And I came across somebody finally, because I think they had been bugged quite a bit. And he said, well, there's this person, you're from Colorado. She was here, she was from Colorado. And she went out to this place called Bradshaw Ranch nearby. Why don't you call her and see what she has to say? So I called her, and actually, she lived quite close to the big Sasquatch outpost in Bailey, Colorado, where we've done a lot of cool investigations. But she was living in Florida now. And she said, yeah, I went to Bradshaw Ranch. I crawled underneath the fence, and I had a couple strange experiences, and I got the heck out of there. And so she said there's this one person, Melinda Leslie, who does Skywatch tours. She said, why don't you call her? And she can maybe help you out. So I did call Melinda, And she knew all about Bradshaw, had been there many times, and said there's this guy, Tom Dongle, who was one of the original investigators, and he lives in Cottonwood, and she gave me his address. So I called info number, and I called him, and he said, yeah. It's never really been documented in any real way since I was out there. And I've been mentoring somebody who kind of is into the place, Jürgen Hess, and why? Because he said, I'm getting too old to go running around out there. So he said, call Jürgen. I called Jürgen. And I said, well, we'd like to come out and do some filming at Bradshaw. He said, fine, I'll be your guide. And that's how I got out there.
0: Okay.
6: How's that for a series of synchronicities?
0: I'll say, so, but...
6: 2 weeks later, we were out there. Huh?
0: Okay. In your book, Ron, I think your book actually opens... It was like a phone call. You and another researcher experienced this bizarre cell phone anomaly at exactly the same moment.
6: Yeah, but, so when I was talking to Jürgen, something took control of each of our phones and showed us pictures of ourselves as we were talking. I mean, that's quite impossible in some ways, as far as I know. So that was pretty freaky, and that kind of got me excited, like, wow, it's saying, come on out.
0: Yeah, it's almost like the ranch was drawing you there.
6: Absolutely, without a doubt.
0: And can you briefly describe the moment you first arrived? What struck you immediately?
6: I have to think back.
0: I mean, did it feel creepy or something else?
6: The place never felt creepy to me. Jürgen said, you know, I've been coming out here quite a bit, both day and night, and I've never felt threatened, unlike, you know, Skinwalker Ranch, where bad things happen. And I looked at the Adobe house, and I said, that's really cool. Can we go inside? So I went inside. And there was a lot of graffiti. There's graffiti ever. Because many people have snuck in there, you know, and done things. But nobody's really investigated.
0: Ron, I got to jump in. Pardon the interruption. We're going to take a break now, bottom of the hour. We'll get back to your story. Ron Meyer is with us. High Strangeness of Bradshaw Ranch, right here on Coast to Coast AM. Stay with us.

0: and promises. But here's one thing we know for sure. When consumers hear an ad for your business, 90% want to know it's a real person talking. And that's what you'll get when you advertise with iHeart. We're guaranteed human. 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
4: Here's something pretty disturbing I discovered while researching this podcast. This is what it actually says on the Los Angeles Police Department website. The site states that the Adult Missing Persons Unit investigates 3,200 cases a month. And 70% of those missing people are found or returned voluntarily within 2 or 3 days. It goes on to explain, and I quote here, "Since being a missing person is not a crime, police are given a very limited role while conducting these types of investigations." At the bottom of the webpage, it gets more disturbing. There's a section titled, "What if they never returned?" And here's the official police advice. In such situations, you may want to enlist the services of a private investigator to assist in your search. If you can't afford a PI, the police elaborate, quote, "Another option would be to contact the Salvation Army, which has a missing persons locator program." There is not a single sentence on the LAPD website that would lead a loved one of a missing person to have any faith that the police would properly investigate it. What the LAPD is basically saying is, if someone you love goes missing, don't overreact. They'll probably turn up unless they don't, in which case you should get someone besides the police to look into it. All this is my way of saying, if the police took missing persons cases as seriously as they do, say, bank robberies, I wouldn't have had to do this podcast in the first place and end up chasing a violent criminal halfway around the country. I'm Neil Strauss, and you can hear the full story of To Live and Die in L.A.
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1: Welcome back. Cherry Bomb. John Mellencamp's love letter to small town America and the bittersweet realization that youth is impossible to recapture. He wrote this song after attending his high school reunion in Seymour, Indiana, where he was struck by how everyone had changed except the memories.

0: And the cherry bomb of the title was actually inspired by the name of a local dance club. One of the biggest AI breakthrough of the year was also its biggest warning. An experimental AI agent reportedly escaped its testing limits, found a way onto the open internet, and hacked into Hugging Face's infrastructure all on its own in an apparent attempt to cheat on an evaluation. Even the researchers investigating it described the incident as unprecedented. No malicious intent was found, but the implications are staggering. If a test AI can outsmart its own safeguards, what happens when someone deliberately unleashes one built to attack? The full story is waiting in the news section up at coasttocoastam.com. 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For decades, Bradshaw Ranch has been a magnet for UFOs, mysterious lights, strange creatures, missing time, and encounters that defy explanation. More of my conversation with filmmaker and researcher Ron Meyer as we venture deeper into one of America's most enigmatic paranormal hotspots. That's next on Coast to Coast AM.
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0: And we are back with Ron Meyer, award-winning filmmaker, producer, and the co-author of The High Strangeness of Bradshaw Ranch. So, just before the break, Ron, I was asking you about sort of the vibe that you felt when you first arrived. The other thing I wanted to ask you about was the old windmill that you mentioned earlier. It struck me, it almost seems to be a character in this story. Why is that?
5: Because sometimes it seems to be frozen, can't turn it all, and other times it turns somewhat independently. In fact, that's where we did our first investigation. But let me remind you that we came there with the hope of producing maybe a 15-minute segment, maybe 20, certainly not a whole feature film, and write a book about it. And as a filmmaker, you know, what I have to do is sort of, how am I going to get enough footage and enough other, how am I going to get enough footage to tell a story? And so that's a whole different approach. And when I got there, I had to look at the thing, the whole site, and say, okay, well, let's try something straight away, and then we'll come back and get the B-roll. By B-roll means that we would run around, shoot the interiors of the buildings, the exteriors, fly a drone, get a lot of establishing material so that we'd have that on hand. And the suggestion was we should go up to the windmill and do a kind of a typical ghost type investigation there, because Jürgen seemed to have the feeling that the spirits of the Bradshaw were somehow lingering at Bradshaw, and they were behind some of the strangeness that was going on. Oh, one other thing. The first thing we did is we went off and took a bunch of film of weird footprints, you know, looked like big dinosaur prints and a strange potpourri of footprints, including some, of course, of large vehicles that have been driving around, probably government vehicles. So anyhow, when we got to the windmill, we started asking questions that you might see, you know, in a typical ghost investigation on TV. And we were asking, is the speed, simply put, you know, we're trying to see if we can make contact with one of the relatives.
0: Right. You caught an EVP. You're looking for EVPs. Huh? You were looking for an EVP.
5: We used a REM pod, you know, spirit box. And we got a clear indication that Bradshaw is not about ghosts. It's not about ghost at all. So forget about it. And we pretty much did.
0: What was that indication? What do you mean you got an indication it wasn't about ghosts? What kind of answer did you get to your questions?
5: You know, you can interact with a REM pod by asking questions, you know, are the ghosts of the Bradshaws here? Please step and signal that by turning on one of the glowing lights. And whenever we did that sort of stuff, it said, no, there's no ghosts here. It's not about ghosts. EVPs, we also used the spirit box, and everything said, not ghosts. So that made me, you know, as a filmmaker, say, okay, well, all right. What's next? And so we went about the rest of the daytime hour getting all our establishing shots. And the plan was to come back at night when, you know, the good stuff supposedly happens. So we went back into town, and I called Tom Dongo, and he said, you should be there exactly at 7 o'clock. And so I don't know why, but he said that. So that was the plan. So when you're going to Bradshaw Ranch, you leave Sedona, and then you turn right onto some gravel roads that if you stay straight, it'll get you there in 30 minutes, almost precisely. You can't get lost. And at 6:30, I had a text. I texted Jürgen, who was in another, come and jump into our vehicle. So I had with me my son-in-law, who's experienced Bigfoot researcher and paranormal researcher, and a couple of crew, including a camera person. And we headed out to go to get there at what we knew would be about 7 o'clock. And as we continued driving, all of a sudden everything seemed strange. I mean, really strange. We were seeing buildings, lights, and houses that we didn't know. And like everything was out of space. And everybody was feeling askew. Have you ever had that kind of feeling?
0: All the time.
5: Oh, yeah. Okay, you live in Canada.
0: But you were seeing buildings that shouldn't be there, lights and buildings that shouldn't be there.
5: Right. And so all I can say is that the reality was sort of not right. It was kind of screwed up. And we all felt it. In fact, we almost drove off a ledge at one point. And it was kind of scary. And then all of a sudden, we were on the road again, the appropriate road, and we arrived at Bradshaw at exactly 7 o'clock. And then we looked at the GPS on our vehicle, and it looked like, you know, a pile of spaghetti. For a half an hour, we were in this altered state of whatever. That's called the time.
0: In other words, you didn't drive there directly. According to your GPS, you were driving all over the place, back and forth, doubling back, going all over. And it seemed like what, longer than a half an hour?
5: Time didn't make sense there.
0: Yeah.
5: So that's classic time slip. So I can add to that story. I just finished a movie on near-death experiences, and one of the best-known people was PMH Atwater. So she just died a couple weeks ago.
0: Yes.
5: I don't know if you know who she is, but
0: I'm familiar with the name, yes.
5: So I told her about this experience that she had, and she says, oh, yeah, that's a time slip. I can control that. She had three near-death experiences accumulated in a short period of time. She was told she had to write 3 books. She had written 2. And she said, I'm going to write the 3rd one, and I'll use this extra time I get to get it done. And she actually, before she died, she wrote her 3rd book, and it got published. Anyhow, she was a great lady. So, that was interesting.
0: Did everyone in the vehicle have the same experience that you did?
5: We all did.
0: Yeah.
5: It was a group phenomenon. We all knew something was really screwed up. This wasn't right. Where are we? What's happening?
0: The windmill. Back to the windmill for a moment, because there are stories in the book of people losing time as well near that windmill, right?
5: That's right. Some people wouldn't even go near it. In fact, when the windmill started turning, CJ, the woman who told us how to get into Bradshaw, she had the experience of the windmill all of a sudden started spinning, and it scared her and she left.
0: What's the equipment that you took? Tell me about the equipment and the personnel on your investigation team.
5: So, as I said, my son-in-law is an experienced Bigfoot hunter, researcher. And he's did a lot of paranormal investigations as well, creepy places, cemeteries, that sort of thing. So he was quite facile with all the equipment. And then I had a sound and a camera person. And I like to shoot film as well. And so I usually have a camera. And we decided that the first thing we would do as it was getting dark is that we would go into the Adobe house and again try, because Jürgen thought maybe we should try and contact the ghosts here. And again, we kind of got a negative thing that there are no ghosts here. But what happened, by the way, Melinda Lusley said that there's a well-known Bigfoot that roams around Bradshaw Ranch. It's called Big Gal. And Alan probably for 20 years has wanted to see a Bigfoot. And when we were filming inside, all of a sudden, Alan got kind of transfixed, and we put the camera on him because he looked strange. Unfortunately, what he was seeing was a Bigfoot outside the building through the window. And so he got his wish of seeing a Bigfoot for the first time. And we got sort of a big...
0: Pardon? Did you capture the Bigfoot? Did you manage to capture the Bigfoot on camera?
5: We did not, because we... Watching Alan be in this weird state, this altered state, kind of staring. We didn't know what he was staring at. And It lasted for about a minute and a half, but once he told us what it was, we got him to say what it was. And Jurgen had grabbed a picture of a big gal near the main building still. And he had given it to me, and I showed it to him. Does it look like that? He says, that's it. That's exactly it. And it's kind of a big-shouldered Bigfoot, you know, kind of in that football stance, you know, of a guard on the line of a football team.
0: Right.
5: So that was really cool for Alan to actually finally see a Bigfoot. But then we decided, well, time to go to the main building. And we cruised around there, trying kind of the ghosty thing again. But at one point, do you know what an SLS is?
0: An SLS camera?
5: Yeah.
0: Yeah, I think so.
5: So we had a pretty simple one at that time. And for the first time, we got SLS stick figure images inside the main building. And that was really exciting. One, it popped up and sat on a dishwasher basin. And then we got another one sitting in the chair. And we came away at that night saying, we got to come back here and do a full-blown investigation. This is not just 20 minutes, you know, for at the end of something else. So our plan was just to go there for, you know.
0: Right. What do you mean by a stick figure?
5: So the SLS camera works by hunting for, so it was used for hands-free by Microsoft's game system.
0: Yes.
5: Because it detects infrared. And so the computer processes the signal and it looks like a stick figure because it's a human being. That's what it was designed to recognize, the person playing the game. Well, it was not accepted by the game players. And so it kind of, Microsoft abandoned it. But people started reversing the mechanism and use it to search for, potential things that are living in the infrared that you can't see with the naked eye.
0: So it projects infrared light. The sensor emits an invisible infrared light. And then if the software thinks it's found a person or some kind of a figure, it overlays a stick figure on the screen.
5: That's right. And of course, if you're filming a person, you'll see a stick figure, you know, on top of a person.
0: Right. And how big were these stick figures?
5: They were, I would say, more children-like. But this was, you know, the simple one that's available on your phone. It's not the full-blown big-time ones. And that was pretty much, you know, our investigation. Oh, when we looked at the footage and we were walking back to our car and to crawl underneath the fence, we were tracking, the camera was tracking Jurgen and Alan as they were speaking and driving back. And when we looked at the footage, there was a UAP following them slightly off to the distance. That was really cool. And then there was another one kind of behind the windmill and sort of disappeared off to in the direction of Sedona itself. So we got two UAPs and when we got back, you know, back to Colorado, we thought we got to go back there and do a full investigation, which is what we eventually did in the spring.
0: Yeah. So in one night you had missing time, a Bigfoot sighting, two UAPs, and these entities captured on an SLS camera, infrared SLS camera, that were not visible to the naked eye, but only showed up on the SLS camera, correct?
5: Right. So you see why we wanted to come back, and this was going to be more than a 15-minute piece at the end of a larger film.
0: I'll say.
5: And we felt really, really excited, you know, that, you know, one of the dream of a filmmaker is to find a place like Skinwalker Ranch and have unique access to it and be the first to really cover it well. I mean, we also got, you know, all the B-roll we needed of the buildings and aerials and
0: sure
5: traveling the whole property and everything. So we got quite a bit on our first
0: trip. Tell me about the sudden column of freezing air.
5: The what?
0: There was this sudden column of freezing air.
5: Yeah, that's right. That was in the main building right before we saw the SLS stick figures. And it was pretty easy. Alan felt it first. We were filming it. He called Jürgen over. And Jürgen could stick his hand in it, and he would feel it himself. So there's this theory, as you probably know, or your people know, that when entities enter into our space, they need energy to do that. And they draw it from the immediate environment or the air. And so they're sucking up the heat out of it to materialize or whatever they want to do. And
0: okay, Ron, I got to take another... All right, I'll take another time out here. Top of the hour awaits. Ron Meyer, The High Strangeness of Bradshaw Ranch. More to come right here on Coast to Coast AM.

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6: A manhunt is underway in Germany for the suspect accused of ramming a vehicle at a group of people at a gay pride celebration. One person is dead after Saturday's attack at Tiergarten Park in downtown Berlin, where a large crowd had gathered for the city's largest LGBTQ event. Police say a van plowed into the crowd, killing one person and injuring at least 16, including some with life-threatening injuries. Police say the van then crashed into a tree and was found empty. Early Sunday, police issued a wanted notice for the alleged suspect, who they say is well known to authorities and had been involved in local Islamic groups. Wildfires raging in Europe are forcing tens of thousands to evacuate in Spain and France. More from Liz Kreutz.
7: These relentless blazes, fueled by record heat and drought across much of Europe, in Spain's capital, Madrid. And in France, the prime minister tonight saying the fires have reached a scale the country has never seen before.
6: Spain's interior ministry says three fires have merged near the capital of Madrid and around 60,000 people have been evacuated. In France, 60,000 were told to leave Bordeaux suburbs after the entire Cap Ferret Peninsula was evacuated earlier in the week. France's military has mobilized 1,500 personnel along with specialty equipment from other European countries, including Germany, Croatia, and Slovakia. California police say five people have been injured in a mass stabbing in Sacramento. Police responded to a call in historic Old Sacramento early Saturday and found three men who had been stabbed. Those men were sent to a local hospital for treatment. Two more men later showed up at a hospital with stab wounds from the same attack. Later Saturday, an 18-year-old man was arrested for the stabbings. Former Maine State Senate President Troy Jackson is now the state's Democratic nominee for U.S. Senate. Jackson overwhelmingly won the vote Saturday as hundreds of delegates gathered in Bangor to pick a replacement for Graham Plattner. Three Democrats were on the ballot to replace Plattner, who dropped out of the race following sexual assault allegations. Jackson will now go face-to-face with Republican Senator Susan Collins in the November 3rd general election. I'm Lisa Taylor.
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10: Sean Diddy Combs is in solitary confinement after reportedly getting into a fight at the New Jersey prison where he's serving a 50-month sentence. Chris Brown entering a guilty plea for a fight at a nightclub in London. The incident happened at a club in the Mayfair area of the city in 2023. The R&B singer was also joined by co-defendant rapper Hootie Baby, who also pled guilty. Both were set to face trial for assault and grievous bodily harm charges. Those ended up being dropped. Sentencing is set for October 26th. Jon Bon Jovi cutting a show short due to sickness.
11: Jon Bon Jovi may have a hit called Bad Medicine, but right now what the singer could probably use is some decongestant. A sinus infection forced Bon Jovi to end the show at Madison Square Garden Thursday night after just 90 minutes. Bon Jovi told the audience to hold on to their tickets because he says the show will be rescheduled. I'm Daria Albinger.
10: Charlie XCX has released her much-anticipated new album, Music Fashion Film, is the British pop star's follow-up to her 2024 studio album, Brat, which was an international hit. This is also her second album of the year. In February, she released her soundtrack for the film, Wuthering Heights. That's entertainment. I'm Jennifer Bolsoni.
6: The U.S. will begin a phased opening of the country's southern cattle ports. The decision by the Department of Agriculture on Friday will allow a limited amount of cattle to be imported from Mexico after the ports were closed in May to control the spread of a new world screwworm outbreak. The USDA will reopen the livestock port in Douglas, Arizona, August 24th. Other ports will reopen later, depending on Mexico's compliance with the Joint Action Plan. The USDA has tracked 42 confirmed cases of the flesh-eating parasite, mostly in Texas, since the start of the outbreak on June 3rd. Federal law enforcement officials are investigating an alleged violent interaction between a man and a sea lion at a San Diego County beach. More from Sharon Reardon.
12: A video posted on social media allegedly shows a man kicking a sea lion at La Jolla Cove Wednesday night. The National Oceanic and Atmospheric Administration, or NOAA, says sea lions are federally protected under the Marine Mammal Protection Act. They say any attempts to harass, harm, pursue, feed, capture, injure, restrain, or kill the animals may be punishable through fines or jail time. NOAA's Fisheries Office of Law Enforcement is investigating.
6: New allegations are coming out as the murder trial against singer David continues. Prosecutors presented testimony Friday, the fourth day of the trial, alleging the singer, whose real name is David Burke, had explicit images and messages involving 14-year-old Celeste Rivas Hernandez before her death. Text messages presented in court allegedly show Rivas Hernandez became pregnant at the age of 13 and underwent an abortion. Prosecutors say Rivas Hernandez told Burke in a text that the pregnancy was his after he asked. Burke is accused of murdering Hernandez, whose dismembered remains were later discovered in the trunk of a Tesla owned by the singer. Ford is recalling over 565,000 Broncos to fix a fire safety risk. The recall affects certain 2021 to 2026 Bronco and Bronco Raptor vehicles. The National Highway Traffic Safety Administration said as part of the recall, dealers will install a fix for the issue for free. I'm Lisa Taylor.
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1: Hey, welcome back. John Lennon recorded the demo for Nobody Told Me just months before he was murdered. And it was originally intended for Ringo Starr, but Lennon decided to keep it for himself, and it was released posthumously in 1984. Ironically, of course, Lennon had just emerged from a 5-year retirement and was enthusiastically planning the next chapter of his life. Astronomers have spotted what they're calling one of the strangest solar systems ever discovered. It contains an object that's massive enough to be a planet, but it doesn't orbit a star. Instead, it orbits a brown dwarf, leaving scientists asking a bizarre question. Is it a planet or the first confirmed exomoon ever found? The discovery is forcing astronomers to rethink the very definition of planets and moons. Read the full mind-bending story now in the news section up at coasttocoastam.com. Say, if you enjoy my work here on Coast to Coast, I'd love to invite you a little further down the rabbit hole. 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In the latest edition, we provide a profile of the president's new alien hunter, Avi Loeb. And this summer, of course, my new book available, Tales from the Rock and Roll Twilight Zone, an investigation into the mysteries, myths, occult connections, and unexplained deaths that haunt rock music history. And just a reminder, I'll be on Coast to Coast this coming Friday with George Norrie to discuss some of rock and roll's most enduring mysteries. All right, there are places where the unexplained seems to follow people. Bradshaw Ranch is one of them. For decades, witnesses have reported everything from UFOs and bizarre creatures to shimmering portals and encounters that simply refuse to fit into any conventional explanation. More of my conversation with filmmaker Ron Meyer as we peel back another layer of the mystery next on Coast to Coast AM.
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1: Filmmaker Ron Meyer is here, co-author of The High Strangeness of Bradshaw Ranch. So after that incredible first night there, when you one of your team members saw Bigfoot, you all experienced missing time or a time slip. You captured these entities on an SLS camera. You saw two UFOs. You went back to Colorado, and you've decided now you're going to shoot it. You're going to do a complete investigation and dedicate an entire movie to the Bradshaw Ranch. But let me ask you, at this point, you've already heard about Skinwalker. What are your thoughts about Skinwalker Ranch versus Bradshaw Ranch? Where do you think there's more activity?
7: It's the kind of activity that's different. The feeling is different there. There's a very negative vibe at Skinwalker Ranch, and there's no such thing at Bradshaw. And maybe it's because of the approach of the team there is to poke the bear, which is not something I'm fond of. I think it's better to ask for contact rather than try and define. The way they do it is they shoot rockets and drones and smoke and everything to detect some sort of phenomena that's not willing to be exposed. As one person said, it's the first, it's precognizant and sentient, whatever is there at Skinwalker Ranch. And I went down at kind of the same things there at Bradshaw, but the approach is different, at least from our point of view. So should I go through quickly some of the highlights of the second time around?
1: Yes, please. What happened the second time around?
7: So I invited CJ, the person who originally, the woman who told me about, Bradshaw in the first place and how to get in. She joined us. We did our interviews with Tom Dongo and Melinda Leslie. They both said that there's a portal, and it's located between the main building and the Adobe building, and it's not hard to find. And CJ, in advance of us coming out to join on the first day, she went there with a couple of her psychic friends, and they found the portal spot, and it made them all pretty sick. And I said, well, you got to come back and. We met them on the road. They were leaving. We were going there. And she said, okay, well, reluctantly, I'll show you where it is. And we were able to pretty much identify where it was. It screwed us all up physically, everybody. For me, my shoulder is my weak spot because I separated and never got it treated properly, a pain like hell. Other members, felt sick and had to go to bed and for a little while around lunchtime. But we were able to, using a tricorder meter, which can measure magnetic fluctuation, we were able to locate that there's an area probably about, I would say, 8 feet high in the air that had these weird magnetic fluctuations, and it was pretty limited to that spot. We got our thermal on it. We could see a really intense cold spot at the same place. Again, that cold phenomena thing going on. And inside was a little white something or other and moving around. So we pretty
1: you
7: much...
1: You mean like an orb? Are we talking about an orb?
7: So the areas of the thermal, no, it was quite small in some way, but it was pretty frenetically moving around. And it's in the thermal and in the dark spot, which I would say was about the size of, I don't know, what in the heck would you, it was oval shaped. And I can't think of a proper analogy. I'm looking around my room. What could I say? A medium sized picture on a wall or something like that.
1: Okay.
7: And, that was interesting that we all got zapped, and we were told that you could get zapped.
1: What do you mean zapped? What do you mean by that?
7: It screwed up with our biology. people got nauseated, sick. I experienced intense pain.
1: Yeah.
7: And so we decided to set up our trail cam on that site. And we captured, you know, at night, a perfect pyramid over the thing, over the spot. And at one point, a massive group of orbs came pouring out of the spot. I mean, like a lot. And it was not windy, so it wasn't backscatter. And interestingly, when we were going to leave, they all went back. They came, and the only time we ever saw anything like that, otherwise nothing much showed up on the trail cam, except this constant pyramid-shaped thing.
1: And one of the lights seemed to respond to what your investigator was saying.
7: Say that again?
1: If I'm remembering from the book, one of your investigators was saying something, and one of these orbs that came out of the portal seemed to respond intelligently to what they were saying. Does that sound ring a bell?
7: I don't remember anything like that. I do not. We didn't know these things happened until we got back and reviewed the footage. You know, that reveals a lot of stuff that you don't capture in the moment.
1: Right.
7: We also filmed the petroglyphs that I told you about earlier.
1: Yes.
7: And I'll jump ahead to the most interesting. The other thing we did is we used that evening, we ran around with our new full-fledged SLS, you know, the whole real thing, not the one on the phone. And in the Adobe house, there were creatures dancing around on the top of the ceiling. And we went into the main building. We captured, you know, human figures kind of throughout the whole building. So that was pretty exciting. We thought we would try and focus on that as our big finale investigation the next night. We also cruised around the property, found a lot of really expensive equipment kind of just lying there, you know, really expensive stuff.
1: What kind of equipment? Are we talking about recording equipment, digital equipment?
7: You know, solar panels, I forget what they're, sensors, ground sensors. It's been a while. If you get the movie, you know,
1: right,
7: you can see it. We filmed them, of course. The movie's done incredibly well. I mean, it's made a lot of money, nothing else. A lot of great reviews, at least, you know, on where you can see them on YouTube movies and series, like 1,600, 1,700, nice positive commentary. The last night, there's a guy named Ben Lone Tree, who's a kind of a quirky but brilliant sort of electrical engineer. He kind of used his knowledge to examine the vortexes that are found, you know, in the settings in Sedona. And he said that, because of the magnetic fields.
1: Yes.
7: And, you know, a magnet has a positive negative thing, you know. So there's a positive thing where the magnetic field comes up and arches and then goes back down. And if you're in the part where it's going up, you have a nice high. If you're on the other end, you feel like crap. And that was one of his conclusions. He also speculated that the situation, the foundational geological foundation at Sedona and Bradshaw Ranches could act like a beacon to, you know, starships or something like that, because they were very electrically charged with the red sandstone and the quartz down below. And
1: yes.
7: So the big finale at night is that we wanted to see if we could communicate with what was ever showed up the nights before that we were capturing on the stick figures on the SLS. And this guy, Ben Lone Tree, built this huge device that puts out this massive magnetic field that can detect anything. And it strings together. It eventually ends up in a computer where you can see the waveform. And first of all, he had to set up, you know, and get a base and all that. And so as night occurred, we started searching around with our SLS, and poor Ben was unable to calibrate his computer, and we could see there was a stick figure entity messing with him and not letting him do that.
1: What do you mean messing with him? What do you mean messing with him?
7: You know, messing with his computer, not letting him to log in.
1: Oh, I see. Okay.
7: He was very frustrated. He didn't see it because it's invisible to the naked eye, but we could see
1: it. Right. On the SLS infrared, yes.
7: Yeah, yeah. And what else was interesting? We brought a Tesla coil because we had this idea that if things are going to manifest, like we said, they need some energy from the environment. Well, a Tesla coil can provide that same energy for things to materialize. And so we had one set up about 30 feet away from the computer, which was on a bench on the wall. And one of the SLS images we got, there was a stick figure that was touching both the SLS and the computer, spanning about 30 feet with head and feet. Pretty crazy image.
1: So the entity that you captured was 30 feet tall?
7: No, it was floating in the air. Its arms were extending from the Tesla coil on the table to the computer on the bench, like it was drawing energy or something.
1: Right.
7: And at the same time, when he finally got calibrated, you could see that whenever the stick figure showed up, you know, the magnetic fluctuations increased both in intensity and amplitude, because he puts out a waveform eventually that you can look at.
1: Right. Was there any communication with these entities? I mean, you had a psychic on your team. Did they get any sense of that these entities were trying to communicate with you?
7: We got a sense that they were totally aware of us. Yes. Whether it was one or multiple, it's hard to say. But they certainly knew what we were doing. And the thing that was really cool for me is that I always have a green light laser. And one of these entities sat in the chair. It was sitting on a platform where people would perform music. One of the best stick figures I've ever seen. And I decided to, you know, green light lasers this beam at its feet and see what would happen. And clear as day, which we recorded, the thing looked down at it with its head and kicked the beam.
1: He kicked at the green light, the green laser.
7: Mm. At its feet. Now that shows intentionality, total awareness of what's going on. And the magnetic fluctuations were incredible at that time. So that was a highlight for me, that I got the damn thing to respond to me and what I was doing.
1: Right, and capture it on camera.
7: That's right.
1: You mentioned earlier in our conversation that you got a very early indication that these entities were not ghosts. Would you care to speculate as to what they might be? What do you are we talking interdimensionals, extraterrestrials, what?
7: Well, Ben Lone Tree thinks they're interdimensional.
1: What do you think?
7: Honestly, I think it's just a mystery to me. It's a kind of intelligence for sure. That's not revealing its true nature in some way, right?
1: So then you've got this seemingly separate set of phenomena. You've got Bigfoot on the ranch. You've got UAPs flying around. Is there a connection, do you believe, between Bigfoot and UFOs?
7: I do.
1: And what is it?
7: It's a presence that can manifest as both of them whenever it wants, and there are people present. My idea right now, following Jacques Vallée, is that if there are no humans, there's none of this going on. it's the human that's critical for the occurrence to occur. I know that's far out.
1: What we're projecting, these artifacts, we see them sometimes, we see them as UFOs, sometimes we see them as Bigfoot?
7: Possibly. I mean, my initial thought was that this presence has been guiding humanity since the beginning of language by keeping the mystery alive. You know, if you look at any sequence in human history of development, like music or science, technology, it all kind of goes like you get to a certain point, like earth, fire, and water. We wouldn't be talking to each other if we thought that was the nature of physical reality, right? Like from the Greeks. That paradigm had to fall by the wayside by certain kinds of mysterious evidence that led to new paradigms. And this would go on and on and on. And the purpose of this presence is to keep the mystery alive. And it's very powerful. It must be. If it can produce something like a Tic Tac. You know, we captured in Sedona 4 Tic Tacs on our thermal when we were doing the C6 protocol, fast movers, which was really cool. That this presence, and this is a hypothesis, I know it's far out, that it can, if it can manifest as something like that, that defies all laws of our known consensus physics at the moment, it can pretty much manifest as anything it wants to create a mystery for anybody.
1: All right, Ron, we're going to take a time out here. When we come back, we'll open up the phone lines, questions and comments for filmmaker Ron Meyer and the co-author of The High Strangeness of the Bradshaw Ranch. That's all coming up next on Coast to Coast AM.

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1: Welcome back. Great to be with you. George Harrison, Stuck Inside a Cloud. This haunting song was written while Harrison was battling terminal cancer. And the title came from one of his favorite expressions for feeling mentally foggy or spiritually disconnected. And although it's deeply personal, Harrison refused to make it a song about death.

0: Instead, it's about accepting life's temporary struggles. And his son, Danny, later said it perfectly captured his father's quiet humor and remarkable serenity during his final years. A 1,000-pound great white shark has suddenly resurfaced after vanishing from researchers' trackers for months. The 12-foot predator, nicknamed Ernst, has traveled thousands of miles along North America's east coast before unexpectedly reappearing off Newfoundland. Scientists say its movements are revealing surprising new clues about what these apex predators really go, or where they really go and why. Where has Ernst been? And what did researchers discover? Well, you can read the full story in the news section up at coasttocoastam.com. Hey, are you single and obsessed with the paranormal? Then step into the unknown with Paranormal Date, the new Spark original series where love and the unexplained collide. Each episode, one paranormal enthusiast meets three mystery matches who share their passion for UFOs, ghosts, Bigfoot, psychic phenomena, and all things strange. 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If you've had a close encounter, chased a cryptid, investigated a haunting, or simply can't get enough of the mysteries of our world, we want to hear from you now. 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Paranormal Date, where getting ghosted is a good thing. Telephone calls, questions, comments for filmmaker Ron Meyer as we continue to explore the mysteries of the Bradshaw Ranch right here on Coast to Coast AM.
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0: Ron Meyer stays with us, filmmaker and co-author of The High Strangeness of Bradshaw Ranch, and its companion film or documentary is called The Mysteries of Bradshaw Ranch: Aliens, Portals, and the Paranormal. How do we screen the documentary, Ron?
5: You can find it on every major platform, streaming platform, Amazon, Tubi, you know, YouTube, Bigfoot series. Can I add one more thing about Bradshaw?
0: Please do.
5: So this April, I went back there for the first time. Leading Alan and I led a group of people that were at the Ascension Conference, where we spoke and did the protocol. And we went there at night, and it was a very special group organized by Michelle, my publicist, and other people's publicists, who dreamed of going to Bradshaw Ranch, you know, chance of a lifetime. And we captured, and Richard Estep, who's a famous author of The Paranormal.
0: Yes. Mm-hmm.
5: And so Alan, Richard, and Alan's old buddy had never been to Bradshaw. They ran around and filmed and did stuff and captured a creature running around on the top of the main building and a big orb-like light coming at them out of nowhere. And for me, after getting everybody oriented to the main buildings, there's a couple chairs sitting out in the front yard that in the middle of the three objects with this one woman who had high heels and demanded that she be able to go even. So she couldn't walk around very much. And I just sat there and felt really at home. Felt like I was home.
0: Really?
5: Yeah.
0: It's like every time you go there, it's something is happening, more than one thing happening simultaneously. I mean, it's like you can't miss when you go to Bradshaw Ranch.
5: Yeah, and some people had experiences that they had hoped for all their life. Probably not, don't want to talk about them, but transformational experiences. So, you know, it was a very profound one night. It was kind of cool. And some of these people have their own, like the people that put on the side games, a couple of black guys, you know, they came and they had their own experience in their own way. So, yeah, it's a cool place. I love it.
0: Why did it feel like home to you? You felt like you said, I felt like I was home. What do you mean by that?
5: It was just, I was totally relaxed and, oh God, it's nice to be back here. Thank you for, you ever get that feeling? It's just, you just, everything just lets go and it's just fine. And we were just kind of meaninglessly, this woman and I were kind of just babbling a little bit. And she's telling me a little bit of her life and couldn't have been more perfect. But she was so thrilled because, you know, they'll have stories to tell the rest of their lives, of course. We made it to Bradshaw at night.
0: Throughout the book, you return to this idea again and again that consciousness may actually be the key to understanding Bradshaw Ranch. Why?
5: So there's a lot of research going on finally into consciousness because, you know, everything we experience is a matter of appearing in consciousness for us. You understand that, right?
0: Yes.
5: And so the question is that space in which all experience occurs, is that somehow independent in some way of everything else? You know, Michael Pollan just came out with a big book he looked into all these 72 theories of consciousness and came away more confused than when he started. So it's not pinned down. A couple of mystical experiences I had were of something called the void, a space with no structure, no edges, just pure nothingness in a certain sense. And I know it's a funny thing, but I was pure consciousness, but you know, there was no Ron there. That was not part of it. And I think, that is the essence of who we all are and share.
0: All right. I mean, you do spend a great deal of time discussing non-dual awareness. For listeners unfamiliar with that idea, what does that mean and why is it important to understanding Bradshaw Ranch, non-dual awareness?
5: Non-dual awareness is when the self goes away and there's just the world. I teach flow state, and one of the goals is to get rid of the doer, the Richard thing, And, you know, people in sports talk about it. They get in the zone. People who play jazz, you know, they get into the into their same sort of zone that's their own way. And when the self is gone, means non-dual, there's only one, right? There's only the world. There's no doer. Everything works out perfectly. It's beautiful. And it points to a greater reality or a more truer reality that our thinking selves, you know, thoughts, we're mostly captured by thoughts when we're that appear in consciousness or the big space or whatever, where like sounds and body sensations and visual things. The biggest thing that shows up in that space are basically our self-talk. And we think that's us. And if you can stop that, that's the doer. You're closer to the truth of things. And things work out perfectly when you're in that state.
0: You, if I gave you unlimited funding and complete access to Bradshaw Ranch for like, I don't know, maybe a month, what experiment would you perform first?
5: You know, I would probably do the CE6 protocol because I'd love to do it there with a group of psychic type people and see what shows up.
0: I know what C5 is. What is C6? What's that protocol about?
5: So it's something I developed that asks to communicate or interact with the presence I described earlier to manifest in some sort of form that's quite mysterious. Let's say when we did it at one place, we were focusing on Bigfoot and we captured proto-speech, rhythmic beat. It said my name. There was a weird kind of smell that waffled through the area, sweet but also bitter. All these things are associated with Bigfoot at one time or another. But it was pointing to pay attention to speech because LLMs, you're familiar with them, of course you are, right? You know, large language models like Gemini.
0: Right.
5: They're based on the... not on any meaning of any of the words or tokens, as they say, but on the statistical relationship with words. And so, you know, whatever they say is kind of predictable. It means what was the last thing you said plays back into the series and generates the next thing that occurs and keeps doing that over and over. And that's what they do. Music's that way. And of course, language is that way. And there's even the hypotheses that you and I are talking right now because we have our own large language model operating, and that's how we talk to each other. And of course, there's those situations, those LLMs don't have memory in the normal sense of a computer that has, you know, a hard drive with you know, data on it, and you go fetch it when you need it. It's clear the brain doesn't operate that way, and these large language models don't either. So I think there's a big change coming up as a result of that. And this presence was pointing us to the fact that look at the beginning of language and how the presence have moved humanity forward to the point where we are right now in terms of our technology and other things, the music, pretty much any string of development follows that pattern of a mystery occurs and changes the paradigm until the next one comes along. It's like a thermostat in your house. You set the temperature at 72 and gets too cold, you know, kicks on the heat, gets too warm, it kicks on the air conditioner. I think the presence operates, at least according to Valet, and I agree with him, is that if the mystery gets too crazy or not crazy enough, it'll produce some crazy or remove some crazy to keep everything moving forward.
0: It is far out, but I love it. I love it. Let's suppose I spend just one night at Bradshaw Ranch. what do you think I'd be most likely to experience? What would surprise me the most?
5: By yourself?
0: Yes.
5: Where would you go first? Where would you spend the night?
0: I don't know. Let's say would it be advisable to spend the night in the windmill?
5: No.
0: No?
5: Main building.
0: Why not? The main building. Okay. So let's say I spend the night in the main building. What do you suppose I would experience?
5: I would think you'd get three things that you would not be able to explain. Let's say you heard some pounding on the wall that you in the room you were in, but there was nothing there to see. You might look out the window and see some form of a light phenomena you could not explain. See, this isn't too scary, but it's kind of cool, right?
0: Yeah.
5: And thirdly, you would say your name.
0: I would see my name, or I would say my name?
5: You would hear it say your name.
0: Oh, I would hear the entity say my name?
5: It would say Richard.
0: Wow.
5: That's my guess. I mean, it'd be something like that. Something, you know, visual. Something that, how could it possibly know about you, which is your name?
0: Right.
5: And something in the form of an audio outside of the name, you know, something in three different domains. There you might feel, you know, some sort of body sensation, a kind of rippling of energy through your body that perhaps you haven't felt before. And it's energizing. So it'll give you, according to you, things that would be not scare the hell out of you, but make you say, what in the heck was that? That's the way it operates. Not too much, but enough to say, what in the heck was that?
0: Hmm. Is there one piece of evidence, I don't know, a photograph, a video, an eyewitness account, some sort of physical trace that you believe deserves more attention than it's received regarding Bradshaw?
5: There's a nice picture of a Bigfoot. Classic Bigfoot image.
0: Yes. What do the skeptics say about that picture? Do they think it's AI, or do they doubt its authenticity?
5: I've never had anybody say that, but, you know, probably haven't shown it to anybody lately. You know, it's likely to emerge now with big, you know, the two kinds of fake that AI can generate. I would say, you know, the physical... At the portal, where we think the portal is, the readings we got there are pretty clear. The magnetic fluctuation, the thermal was something inside of it. And, of course, there's no going back and saying, why in the heck did you get sick or feel crappy, you know, but that was pretty darn convincing to see that filmed, you know, in real time, and you're seeing what's occurring on the instruments. It's, I mean, of course, anything can be fake now, right?
0: If the government, and again, this ranch, the Bradshaw Ranch, was purchased by the U.S. government, and they claimed they were just studying the environment there. But, I mean, if they were to admit to tomorrow that Bradshaw Ranch really is anomalous, what explanation do you think would surprise the public the most?
5: You know, it's like the fact of if all this stuff is just the mystery, the presence, you know, creating mystery. Just like, you know, disclosure pretty much says, look, there's all this stuff that people have seen, and it's strange. but there's no real explanation for it in terms of a consensus physics. I suppose if you have a certain kind of spiritual bent, you might be able to say it was God or something like that, but that's not what you're asking about. So I think the whole thing is keeping the mystery alive. I mean, and of course, all these things that are captured, that are disclosed, there were always people present. They never capture anything when there's no people.
0: Exactly. It's all intended for us. Well, you're keeping the mystery alive, Ron. I want to thank you for hanging out for the last 2 hours. Again, the book is The High Strangeness of Bradshaw Ranch, and the documentary is The Mysteries of Bradshaw Ranch, Aliens, Portals, and the Paranormal. And it was great talking to you again. Thank you so much.
5: Take care, Richard.
0: All right, coming up next, Atlantis. Was it history, myth, or something deliberately erased? In a moment, writer Sean Ingham separates fact from fantasy as we explore the greatest lost civilization right here on Coast to Coast AM.
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11: A federal appeals court has ruled President Trump cannot implement his executive order tightening mail-in voting regulations. The First Circuit Court of Appeals on Saturday rejected his administration's request to lift a lower court injunction secured last month by several Democrat-led states. The Department of Justice argued that any lawsuit challenging the order was premature as no agencies had finalized actions or policies. Saturday, the appeals court rejected that argument. Firefighters in Oregon are fighting dry, gusty winds in an effort to battle dozens of wildfires. Jim Forbes has the latest.
12: A red flag warning continued across the state on Saturday as crews continued battling about 50 wildfires in central and eastern Oregon, including about 19 new fires that were reported on Friday. Officials warn there may be more wildfires this weekend because vegetation struck by lightning can smolder for several days without showing smoke. I'm Jim Forbes.
11: A fourth firefighter has died due to a wildfire near the Colorado-Utah border. Nathan Matthews of Nebraska died Friday from injuries he suffered while responding to the Knowles fire late last month. The Department of the Interior said Nate was one of five firefighters engaged in initial attack operations on the Knowles fire. Three other firefighters had died at the scene. Florida is scheduled to execute two inmates in one day. Former police officer James Duckett had his March execution date stayed due to an inconclusive DNA test. Duckett was convicted for a 1988 rape and murder of an 11-year-old girl. He's now scheduled to be put to death on Tuesday, the same day that Dominic Anthony Ochocone is set to die for the 1986 murder of his ex-girlfriend's parents. If both executions go forward, it would be the first time in the modern era of the death penalty that Florida has carried out two executions in one day. It will also make Ochocone the oldest person executed in Florida's modern history. I'm Lisa Taylor.
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11: One of the byproducts of the United States' war with Iran could have grave environmental impacts all over the world, Rob Martier reports.
20: Scientists say stalled ships in the Strait of Hormuz could trigger an environmental catastrophe. A recent paper published in the journal Biological Invasions warns the continued closures at the Strait of Hormuz could spur a super spreader event of invasive species. Researchers say marine life could attach to idle vessels and then be transported to other ecosystems around the world.
11: The NYPD says police shot a deranged gunman in Queens who allegedly killed two relatives inside his home. It happened in Far Rockaway on Saturday, where police were responding to a 911 call from 33-year-old Keegan Thomas's wife, saying her husband was mentally ill, armed, and had killed two family members.
21: He told the responding officers to be careful because her husband has a shotgun.
11: Assistant Police Chief Christopher McIntosh says she was waiting outside the house before Thomas barricaded himself inside, set off a fiery explosion, and emerged wielding a shotgun and wearing a bulletproof vest. McIntosh says cops shot him when he refused multiple commands to drop his weapon. Thomas is in critical condition. Two bodies were found in the home, and according to neighbors, they were his mother and sister. There's been some major developments concerning the future of the Marvel Cinematic Universe.
22: I put the knot in astronaut. I can't even moonwalk.
11: During a panel at San Diego Comic-Con, it was announced that Ryan Gosling will be joining the MCU as the hero Ghost Rider. A Ghost Rider film is slated to release in 2028, directed by Shawn Levy. Next, it was revealed that a third Black Panther film is in development, with Ryan Coogler returning as director. Fans of Jimothy the Raccoon will be gathering near Seattle today to honor the latest viral sensation. The deformed raccoon has been scurrying around the Seattle suburb of Ballard lately, and videos of Jimothy have captured the attention of millions. Today, the Seattle City Council will present an official proclamation in the raccoon's honor to commemorate what's been dubbed Jimothy Summer. I'm Lisa Taylor.
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1: Hey, welcome back. Steve Miller Band, Abracadabra, and the inspiration for this song came from an unlikely source. Diana Ross. That's right, Diana Ross. Steve Miller had said that after seeing Diana Ross perform, he became fascinated by the almost magical power that attraction and charisma can have over someone. And the song spent 2 weeks at number one in America and became one of the biggest hits of the MTV era, even though many critics initially dismissed the song as lightweight pop. Atlantis has fascinated humanity for more than 2,000 years, but what if we've been asking the wrong question? Instead of searching for a lost civilization, what if we should be asking why every generation keeps reinventing it? Tonight, author Sean Ingham takes us on a fascinating journey from Plato to psychics, mystics, occultists, and conspiracy theorists, revealing how Atlantis became one of the most powerful and misunderstood ideas in human history. Forget everything you think you know about the lost continent. This conversation may completely change the way you think about Atlantis and the stories we choose to believe. That conversation is next on Coast to Coast AM.
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1: Sean Ingham is a Welsh writer, editor, and researcher whose work explores folklore, the occult, mythology, and the evolution of modern belief. Best known for the Bram Stoker Award-nominated We Don't Go Back, A Watcher's Guide to Folk Horror, Ingham spent decades researching the extraordinary history of Atlantis, tracing how Plato's ancient allegory evolved into one of the history's most influential occult legends. Sean's book, Atlantis Through Time, The Writing and Rewriting of an Occult Legend, examines not whether Atlantis existed, but how the myth has continually been reinvented by philosophers, mystics, spiritualists, conspiracy theorists, and popular culture over more than 2,000 years. Sean, welcome to Coast AM. How are you?
6: Hi. I'm very happy to be here, Richard. It's a real honor to be here. I'm beaming into you from the future. I'm over here in Wales, 8 hours ahead.
1: That's so right. It's already tomorrow. It's already
6: it's
1: tomorrow.
6: It's already tomorrow here where I am.
1: What's tomorrow look like?
6: Kind of rainy, actually. The future's kind of wet, which, to be honest, is kind of a relief. We've had an insane heat wave in the United Kingdom for the past fortnight, which is kind of odd because, on the one hand, when we say it's been 82 degrees, that doesn't sound like a lot to someone over in California or Texas or Nevada or wherever you are. But it's 82 degrees and 80% humidity.
1: Oh, dear.
6: It's the equivalent of 112 on 10% humidity.
1: Wow.
6: So it's kind of been mad here. But yeah, I'm very happy to be here and talk about something I've spent years on this thing, honestly.
1: So when our understanding of Atlantis first comes through us through Plato's dialogues, Timaeus and Critias. Timaeus and Critias, and we're led to believe that Plato was writing an allegory describing the hubris of nations because of what happened to Atlantis.
6: Yes, indeed.
1: But was it understood at the time that it was an allegory, or did people at the time believe that Plato was writing about an actual place?
6: No one believed that Plato was writing about an actual place to begin with. And I mean, this is important to begin with. No one mentions Atlantis before Plato. Anytime anybody mentions Atlantis for the next couple hundred years, they always mention Plato. And that's really important. And also, you've got to bear in mind the way in which the story of Atlantis comes out affects how it entered the pop culture landscape, how it entered our culture. So the reason we talk about Plato's writing as dialogues is because they're written as they're like dramatic scripts. They're written like they're plays. So you have these people who are talking with Plato's old teacher, Socrates, or if you're familiar with him from Bill and Ted's excellent adventure, Socrates. And Socrates ask these people questions in a Plato dialogue, and they will try to answer the questions, and they'll try to put forward their idea about things like what is the good life, what is an ideal government, what is the right way to exercise, stuff like that. And then at the end, Socrates will ask questions that no one can answer, and he will make everybody look stupid. And the final word of most Plato dialogues is aporia, which would be the Greek for mic drop if they'd invented microphones. And so Socrates is there, but Plato was writing these things over 60 years. And what people often don't know is that the Timaeus and the Critias, or the Critias, there's no right way to pronounce it, were his last dialogues. He was a very old man when he wrote them. And he is writing a play, a sort of philosophical drama, which is set at a time when he was only about 2 years old. And the man who tells the story of Atlantis in the dialogue is Critias, who is a Greek politician of that era. And there's lots of argument about whether Plato meant the particular Critias, the famous Critias that people thought about. But the famous Critias knew Socrates, was a pupil of Socrates, in fact, and was a politician. And these are dialogues about politics and about the body politic and about international hubris. And this particular Critias took over at Athens, which is where Plato and Socrates lived, took over Athens after a massive war where Athens basically tried to consolidate its imperial power over the Mediterranean, failed miserably, completely destroyed its democracy, because it was Athens invented democracy. And a foreign power came in and sponsored Critias to set up an oligarchy, a dictatorship of 30 men, the 30 tyrants, who proceeded to execute hundreds, thousands of Athenian men in a reign of terror that lasted several years until everything collapsed. There were riots. Critias himself got killed in a riot. He got banged over the head when someone threw a brick at him, which is a great way for a tyrant to go.
1: I suppose.
6: Critias was possibly one of the worst men that an Athenian could imagine. And that's the important thing. And Plato also didn't finish the dialogues. It finishes in mid-sentence before we can get to the point. And that's the important thing. So no one actually knows what the point was of this story.
1: But based on what you're saying, Sean, it sounds as if Plato, this allegory, Atlantis was really Athens.
6: Yes. Very much. It's a story about Athens. Athens at the time was seen by the people of Athens as the greatest democracy in the world. It was seen as the bastion of freedom. It was seen as like the place where, you know, real men lived. You know, it's really funny. In the movie 300, you have the Spartans who talk about the Athenians as boy lovers. But it's actually the Spartans that had institutionalized homosexuality. The Athenians were the people who basically kind of, on the whole, tended to be much more conservative. They tended to be much more about bringing freedom to the Mediterranean. And there's a reason why the United States of America models its democracy on its very most basic form on what Athens was. So you have this great democracy of the Mediterranean, which falls to pieces. And so you have this trauma for a few years where they have this dictatorship. A foreign government subverts their country. There's a dictatorship. Critias and the 30 essentially do terrible things. Critias is telling this story. He tells this story. He says that he got it from his great-granddad. His great-granddad got it from his dad, who's a guy called Dropides. Dropides got it from a man called Solon, who was the semi-mythical founder of democracy in Athens, who got it from a trip to Egypt that he may or may not ever have been on, from a couple of Egyptian priests who gave him a document that they said had been translated into Greek from an Egyptian document that had been translated from Atlantean 9,000 years earlier. So very much the original story of Atlantis is framed by Plato as a man saying, trust me, bro.
1: So if Plato invented Atlantis, how did this fiction slowly become history?
6: Well, that's a really interesting story in its first in its own right. So over the next 2,000 years, you'd get people mention Atlantis. Gradually, what happens is that people look at the story and they take it on face value. Those people who look at the story and still remember it was written by a philosopher look at it and go, actually, you know, there's meaning in this. We can get something out of this. So there's a philosopher called Athanasius Kircher, for example, in the 16th century, who wrote an enormous book about geography, and he drew this detailed map of the world. And what's interesting is there's two continents on his map that no one knows about that he just sort of puts into his map of the world. And one of them is he calls Terra Australis Incognita, which is Latin for the unknown southern continent. And the other one is Atlantis, which he puts in the Atlantic Ocean. And he puts those two continents there because he reasons that when God made the world had to be ordered. You know, it couldn't be asymmetrical and messy. If there's a piece of land on this side of the world, there has to be one on the other side of the world. You know, you've got the globe, and you've got to have something that's kind of sitting in the opposite spot. So he gets Australia. He doesn't get the shape right, but he gets Australia bang in the place where he thinks the southern continent should be. Australia is just Latin for southern, by the way. And Atlantis, he puts on the other side, opposite where, you know, Russia would be, I think. Yeah. And what you get is this place, and he puts Atlantis, and he puts the city of Atlantis that Plato described in the middle. He puts like a little place saying here was its capital city, because, you know, just because this is what Plato said. But where it really starts is in the 19th century. You've got people, you know, you've got Francis Bacon, you've got Thomas More, they reference Atlantis in what they're doing, but it's all about philosophy. But then in the 19th century, it's about Troy, in fact. A guy called Heinrich Schliemann discovered Troy. Troy turned out to be a real place. There's lots of arguments about whether Heinrich Schliemann was a good archaeologist. Spoilers, he wasn't, but he actually vandalized the place. But Heinrich Schliemann discovered Troy, but big self-publicist, went around everywhere going, Greek mythology is real, everybody. And this inspired other people to think, huh, maybe other Greek mythology is real. Meanwhile, the idea of a sunken continent had entered science. So this is the foundation of the time when Darwin starts getting traction.
1: So in other words, while you take a glass, a sip of water there, yeah. Sean. So in other words, the discovery of Troy, if in the 19th century they can uncover this actual place that was once thought just to be mythological, people then assumed, well, then maybe Atlantis might be waiting to be found.
6: Indeed. And so you've got these scientists who in the Far East, they kind of imagined that there may have been a sunken continent called Lemuria, and they call it that because they couldn't figure out how there were fossils of lemurs, which are, you know, the little fuzzy guys with the big eyes that live in Madagascar, the islands, yeah. Not the movie, although they're in the movie as well.
1: And nowhere else, yeah.
6: Well, also Sri Lanka.
1: Ah, they are. I didn't know that. Okay.
6: Yeah, they're extinct in Sri Lanka, but there's actually quite recent fossils of lemurs in Sri Lanka. So how did the lemurs get from Sri Lanka to Madagascar? They couldn't swim across the Indian Ocean. So a bunch of Darwin's friends, Philip Sclater, Ernest Haeckel, and Alfred Russel Wallace, basically came up with the idea between them of Lemuria, a sort of continent. And back then, we didn't have the idea of continental drift. Science then believed that the mantle of lava under the earth was like a hot water bottle. And, you know, if one continent sank, another one popped up and things like that. So they, you know, science was right for there being a continent down there. And this means that the idea of a sunken continent was possible. And this brings us to Ignatius Donnelly, who was an American politician of the 19th century. And he's one of the most interesting men of his era, an absolutely fascinating guy.
1: Yeah, didn't he want to basically fund some sort of an expedition to find Lemuria?
6: Yeah, that's one of the things he tried to do. He was very much a kind of big ideas guy. So he, for example, in the mid-19th century, he actually set up an intentional community in Minnesota called Nininger City. And it collapsed because of the Great Panic of 1857, which is the first international stock market collapse, the first, you know, world financial crisis caused by the stock market. Not the last. And then he went into politics. He became the lieutenant governor of Minnesota. And he was really interested in archaeology. And he basically just, from the basic idea, there are pyramids in South America, there are pyramids in Egypt, what are the chances? He built an entire couple of books where he goes deep into all sorts of literature and history, from everything from the Bible to Greek mythology to the Hindu Vedas and stuff, links it all together and basically says there was an ancient continent long ago that gave us civilization. And that is what Plato called Atlantis.
1: Yeah, the book he wrote, Atlantis, the Antediluvian World. So
6: Indeed. That
1: really fueled the, Atlantis hysteria in the beginning of the 19th century. That's the book that changed everything.
6: At the end of the 19th century. It was in the 1880s. Yeah.
1: Right.
6: Yeah, it really did. So essentially, it coincided with new religions starting up as well. So this is the brief period where science took Atlantis and Lemuria seriously. They were both scientific theories that people looked at. And what's interesting is that the literary field didn't take Atlantis seriously. The literary field basically just thought it was silly, but science looked at it and went, no, actually, this could be something for a bit. But also, there's a new religion that starts up in New York in the 1880s, started by Madame Helena Blavatsky. And she claimed...
1: The Theosophist. Sorry, Sean, I got to jump in here. You'll hear that music percolating up. That means we're getting ready to head into a break at the bottom of the hour. And when we come back, we'll continue to delve into the Atlantis mystery with Sean Ingham, who's coming to us live from Wales. You're listening to Coast AM. My name is Richard Serrett. Stay with us.

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1: Welcome to iHeartRadio Community, a public affairs special focusing on the biggest issues impacting you this week. Here's Manny Munoz.
2: I am Manny Munoz. Thank you for tuning in to iHeartRadio's Communities. It is our weekly public affairs show where we try to bring you conversations that'll help you better understand important issues or maybe just some interesting topics. Either way, I do hope you'll stick around for the next half hour. And if you have any comments, questions, or suggestions, please feel free to reach out on Instagram. My handle is at IOD Manny. That's at IOD MANNY. Now, let's get on with the show. Prostate cancer remains one of the most common cancers affecting men, but the good news is that screening, diagnosis, treatment have all advanced significantly in recent years. Let's discuss it all as we bring in Gina Carrithers, CEO of the Prostate Cancer Foundation. Gina, thank you so much for the time.
3: Oh, thank you for inviting me, Manny. It's a pleasure to be here with you.
2: So let me start off with that. There have been huge advances over the last few years. What does the fight against prostate cancer look like in 2026?
3: So the fight against prostate cancer in 2026 is a bit of a mixed bag. In 2012, the U.S. Preventative Task Force Services of the United States made the decision that we were no longer

0: the Department of Defense and the NIH to invest more than $15 billion in those periods. And it, that is all being invested in looking for a cure for this disease, which is the Prostate Cancer Foundation's mission, is to cure this together. And our vision is to reduce the death and suffering of men with prostate cancer. And I'm pleased to tell you today that we have had our fingerprints on more than 16 FDA products that would not have been possible except for the advanced funding of the Prostate Cancer Foundation into the research community that does work in this field to both discover the drugs as well as the biology of the disease so that we were confident these drugs would work. Mm-hmm. And today we see precision oncology allowing men, instead of passing away in 18 months to 2 years, living for more than 10 to 15 years with metastatic or disease that's moved outside of the prostate. These are huge achievements, so we need to continue our work to find a cure.
1: Gina, is the biggest problem right now still early detection? Because I've got to tell you, I don't know any women in their mid-40s or any older that don't go get their mammogram on a regular basis. Guys going to get prostate exams on a yearly basis, somehow, I don't imagine still takes place as often as it should.
0: That's an incredibly important point, Manny. So first of all, 50% of men aged 50 in the United States do not have a primary care physician. So if you do not have a physician, you're not going to be screened for any of the diseases that impact the, our health, right? Mm-hmm. So cardiovascular disease and prostate cancer are the leading causes of death for men, okay? So that's important. And you're right. Women are integrated into the healthcare system when we're very young, and we stay in the healthcare system as a result. So early detection only happens when you see a doctor. You have a simple blood test that we call a PSA, right, prostate-specific antigen, and it tells us, is your PSA rising? And that can be the first indicator of what we call early detection. And if we see a rise over time, then you can move into a diagnostic area so that you can be effectively diagnosed and treated. And as you're right, with women, women go for mammograms each and every year. We follow the guidelines. The guidelines are adhered to by all of the physicians who treat us. And we're missing that link with our men in America.
1: What do you think the biggest misconception, as you travel across the country, you hear from men or from women, for that matter, about prostate cancer?
0: That it only happens in older men.
1: Yeah.
0: The challenge with that is that, so if you're diagnosed with prostate cancer, you know, Mike Milken was diagnosed at the age of 46. If you're diagnosed as a younger male, it tends to be more aggressive. And if we have, whether we have aggressive disease, high risk disease, et cetera, in your 40s and 50s, early detection leads to a 99% cure, meaning that recurrence in 5 years is not common, right?
1: Mm-hmm.
0: If in fact you're not getting, and you believe it's a disease of older men, and you decide at the age of 70 you want to start looking for it, if you've already had it, this disease can move very aggressively. We often hear it's a slow-moving disease, but the younger you are, the tendency for the more aggressive disease. But I will also tell you, we've learned a lot about the biology of the disease. I have a 72-year-old male who was diagnosed with highly aggressive prostate cancer a year ago. The prostate cancer had already left his prostate, but we also understood what treatments might and might not work. That is information we fund through our research. This patient has extremely aggressive disease. He's being treated aggressively, but because it was diagnosed late, we have to be far more aggressive with his treatments, and it's impacting his quality of life. And so it's not just a disease of older men.
1: Right.
0: And if you're older, it doesn't mean the disease is not aggressive. And so these are really misunderstandings. They're myths about this disease. So for every age of male, it's super important that you're getting that blood test once a year will keep you informed about the health of your prostate.
1: Speaking with Gina Carithers, prostate cancer

0: Foundation CEO. Is the PSA test enough for men to get on a yearly basis, or do they need more more testing, if you will?
1: No, so the PSA today is the standard of care. If we find your PSA rising over time, the next step is an MRI. Now, MRIs were not used in the traditional sense of the diagnostic process. First data got presented at the American Urological Association back in 2013 that showed us that it works very nicely. It informs whether or not you need a biopsy. And then the next step in the diagnostic process is a biopsy. But you don't need an MRI and you don't need a biopsy unless you have a rising PSA that gives concern to your physician and yourself that you may have cancer. And then you move into that diagnostic phase. Mm. But until then, it's a simple blood test once a year.
0: Are there certain men who are especially, who should be especially proactive about being screened, or certain age where men should make sure that they go see the doctor to do so?
1: Yes, that's an excellent question. And thank you, because first of all, we know that men of African-American descent or black men tend to be get this disease earlier. And the earlier you get this disease, the more aggressive it is. Mm. So we tell black men to begin being screened at the age of 45, unless you have a relative who's had this disease, at which case this is a genetically driven disease. So whether you are any nationality, if you have a relative who has had prostate cancer, you should begin getting screened by the age of 40, and certainly not later than 45, because the disease is genetically driven. Mm-hmm. Likewise, if you have a female member of your family who's had ovarian cancer or breast cancer or uterine cancer, these are cancers that are hormone-driven cancers. And again, they can also be associated with a higher genetic propensity for this disease, so you should get screened earlier. Every man is at risk of prostate cancer. 1 in 8 will be diagnosed with this disease. So if you don't have a family history and you're not a black ancestry, then you should be being screened by the age of 50. Mm. And then you should get screened every year. And that's that simple blood test, PSA.
0: What about lifestyle choices, diet, exercise, your weight, your overall health? How much of a role does that play in either reducing or increasing your chances of getting prostate cancer?
1: Yeah, interestingly enough, this is such a common cancer. And men, we know that this cancer is actually associated with lifestyle choices. Mm-hmm. So healthy eating, you know, fish, clean protein, vegetables, having daily workouts. These are all behaviors that we know reduce the risk of cancers definitively. And prostate cancer, frankly, specifically, we have that data.
0: Right.
1: We also know that exercise contributes to the same healthy outcomes. It doesn't prevent the disease, but it gives you a fighting chance when you, should you be diagnosed, right? And so we always will say that the reduction of the risk of cancer lie in our hands in terms of managing our diet, reducing belly fat, and exercise. These are drivers that we now understand can either drive cancer sooner and faster or reduce cancers, but they don't necessarily prevent it.
0: What about AI? AI is being used in so many different areas of medicine, not only for early detection, but for looking for new and innovative treatments. How's that being used to address prostate cancer?
1: Yeah, that's a great question, Manny. So several places, right? First of all, there's a phenomenon of digital pathology. And there was a company that was created, Page AI, that was acquired a little more than a year ago, I think, by Tempus. Mm-hmm. And they used AI to read the biopsies. And their data demonstrated that with the pathologist is always first line, they read the biopsy. But incorporating AI on top of the pathologist increased the read rate up to 72 to 74% for accuracy. We know that 35% of biopsies can be either upscaled or downscaled once we have actually removed the prostate cancer tissue and do a full pathology. So it's having AI on top. Mm-hmm. The same thing is true with reading scans, reading MRIs, and reading what today is scans for men that have disease outside the prostate, which is a PET CT using PSMA, prostate-specific membrane antigen, which is a radioactive isotope that allows us to see exactly where that cancer is. Is it contained in the prostate or has it moved beyond the prostate? There's a test that also helps us to identify, see it, and then treat it. So these are important places where the scans can have an overlay of AI on top of it. We also seen AI employed in understanding molecular behavior and the biology of the disease, hopefully leading us to new technologies and new treatments coming into the pipeline.
0: In the end, it's early detection that is the key to spotting it and surviving it in the best way possible. So I guess the first step would be to make sure that every man has a primary care physician and goes to visit him at least once a year for a checkup, including the PSA test, right?
1: Absolutely. Early detection is the best way to keep yourself informed. Do I have prostate cancer? Or don't I? Is my PSA rising over time? And have that conversation with your primary care physician.
0: Looking ahead the next 5 years, what do you envision the conversation around men's health and prostate cancer? What would success over the next 5 years look like to you as the CEO of the Prostate Cancer Foundation?
1: The first marker for success would be that we stop diagnosing men with advanced disease that's moved beyond the prostate into their bones or their lymphatic tissue. Mm-hmm. If we can show significant drops in that, we will demonstrate significant improvement in survival. And then we must continue to develop medications to drive this cancer when men do progress, to drive this cancer back and increase the quality of their life while extending survival. So those are the two real call to actions.
0: Gina Carithers, the CEO of the Prostate Cancer Foundation. Is there a website where we could get more information, Gina?
1: Yes, the Prostate Cancer Foundation website is found at pcf.org, pcf.org. We have all the information there, both a microsite for early detection that includes diet, nutrition, exercise, sleep habits, all of the things that we're learning keep us healthy as we age, and everything that you would need if you're a patient who's been diagnosed. PCF.org.
0: Gina Carithers, CEO of the Prostate Cancer Foundation. Thanks for all the information, the mostly good news, and best of luck.
1: Thank you so much, Manny. It's a pleasure talking with you, and thanks for helping us get the word out for men to see a primary care physician each year to get their simple blood test to know that they're ahead of the game and they'll improve their survival. Thanks for the opportunity.
0: You're listening to iHeartRadio Communities, our weekly public affairs show. I am Manny Munoz. If you have any thoughts, comments, or questions, please feel free to reach out to me on Instagram. My handle is at IODManny. That's at IOD. M-A-N-N-Y. Already this year, 12 kids in our country has died after being left in or becoming trapped inside hot cars, making what is referred to as pediatric vehicular heat stroke one of the leading causes of non-crash vehicle-related death for kids under the age of 14. As inexplicable as it is, we see it happen every year in our country. And with these brutal heat domes, which have scourged parts of the country already this summer, it is important to discuss. Luckily, we're joined by Laura Dunn, a senior safety specialist with the National Highway Traffic Safety Administration. Laura, I appreciate the time. Thanks for joining us.
2: Thank you.
0: 12 kids already this year, and summer's really just getting underway. It seems like 2026 is shaping up to be another especially dangerous year for these tragedies.
2: Unfortunately, yes. Our hearts go out to their families, and we hope that no other family have to experience this tragedy this year. We have an average of about 37 children die in hot cars every year, and which is about 2 children per week. So we're hoping to kind of get that word out and make sure that parents and caregivers are paying extra attention and taking extra steps to take care of their kids this summer.
0: I think a lot of people, when they see these stories, think it could never happen to me. Why is that mindset, you think, so dangerous?
2: Well, I think that folks maybe sometimes think these are a result of parents being negligent or, you know, something else going on. But really, it's just kind of a lapse in memory and attention that can really happen to anyone, especially in that forgotten scenario. So we encourage folks to add layers of safety into their routines, into their lives. When you're dropping kids off at childcare or preschool, when you're parking at home, you're locking your car and you're storing your keys and key fobs up out of reach. And of course, never leaving your children in a vehicle for any amount of time.
0: Yeah, so many of us are on kind of cruise control when we're going about our daily routines. Tell us about the Stop, Look, and Lock campaign.
2: So our message of this campaign is once you park, stop, look, and lock. So before leaving your car, stop, look in the back seat for your child, lock that door, keep your doors locked when it's in your garage or driveway so a child can't crawl in and become trapped. And, you know, it is really something that we want people to have awareness of, even if they don't have their own children, that children can enter vehicles and become trapped. So it's important to lock our vehicles and prevent that from happening in your neighborhood.
0: Is that the most common scenario you see in these heartbreaking cases, usually just a child being forgotten by the parent or caretaker?
2: That is the most common. And one of the biggest risk factors for that type of death is a change in routine. Many of these deaths have happened because that morning routine was different for some reason. Mm. So, for example, a parent is taking a child to daycare or preschool who typically doesn't do that. Maybe they have a doctor's appointment. Something is different about that day. So nearly half of these forgotten heat stroke deaths happen when a child is supposed to be dropped off at preschool or childcare.
0: Speaking with Laura Dunn, a senior safety specialist with the National Highway Traffic Safety Administration, the website where you can find more information and some great tips, noheatstroke.org is the website, noheatstroke.org. What is the difference between the Stop, Look, and Lock campaign and the Never Happens campaign?
2: The campaign is Never Happens, and one of those main campaign messages is Stop, Look, and Lock.
0: Okay.
2: The website where folks can go to get more information is nhtsa.gov/heatstroke. It has all of our tips and resources about how to prevent hot car deaths available in both English and in Spanish.
0: Give us a preview of what they could see there. I know there are some simple tricks that parents could use to remind themselves there's a child in the backseat.
2: So when you are going about your day, we want to encourage people to kind of create systems for themselves to promote safety. So one of the things that you can do is arrange for your child care provider to call you if your child hasn't arrived in the morning at the designated time within about 10 minutes. Have them give you a call to say, hi, is your child coming today? And make sure all the adults in that child's life kind of check their vehicles, make sure that children have been dropped off where they're supposed to be. Another thing that parents can do is put something that you need for the day in the back seat with that child. Your phone, your work badge, your purse, something that you need to complete your day. Physically put it in the back seat. So you are forced to open that back seat and look in the back seat, make sure that your children are dropped off where they need to be. You also want to make sure that you're locking your vehicle in your driveway or your garage and storing your keys and your key fobs up and out of reach of children. Talk to your children and make sure that they understand that a car is never a safe place to play.
0: Why isn't just cracking the window open or parking in the shade sometimes enough to keep the inside of a car safe, the temperature?
2: It's interesting that cracking a window or parking in the shade really does very little to alter that inside temperature of a vehicle. It doesn't offer as much relief as we would think, because if your car is parked outside, it's kind of a greenhouse effect. The inside of your vehicle keeps getting hotter and hotter and hotter. And, you know, the inside of your car can increase in temperature by about 20 degrees in about 10 minutes. And it quickly becomes dangerous for children. So it is something that doesn't take a lot of time, and children are particularly susceptible to that.
0: Yeah, I think another misunderstanding about this whole thing is that people would believe that you know, child deaths inside of hot cars is only a problem in Florida or Arizona or something like that. They don't understand that, especially with these types of temperatures we're seeing this summer across the country, it can happen anywhere, can't it?
2: It can. I mean, we have seen these heat stroke deaths happen in temperatures as low as 60 degrees. So we're talking, you know, Maine, Minnesota, North Dakota, places that you're not thinking about being cold. And it's, you know, it's not the hottest day of the year either. It can happen well early in the spring and well into the fall. So it's really something for all of us to kind of be vigilant about when we're thinking about protecting our kids.
0: You alluded to something a couple moments ago, and that is like grandparents or a babysitter, a daycare. What should they do if they're expecting a child and the child doesn't arrive? To follow up, make sure that this isn't a case.
2: Yeah, I would encourage anyone who's caring for children to give parents a call if that child does not arrive when they are supposed to. Within about 10 to 15 minutes, we want to make sure that kids aren't left in hot cars. You know, call the parents, call anybody that would be transporting that child that day. For childcare providers, make sure you have a system where you're ensuring that all the vehicles that you use for transportation are checked before that vehicle is locked for the day and all the kids have arrived at care.
0: Are there
2: really something important?
0: Are there certain ages of kids that are more at risk in this? Is it always kids that might be strapped into a baby seat that fall victim?
2: It is typically children that are younger. And, you know, I know with my own children, especially when they were younger, they tend to fall asleep easier in cars when they are, you know, in the car seat. Maybe they're rear facing still, and they're quiet when they're asleep. So that, you know, it's not parents aren't cued to the fact that, oh, my child is still here with me, you know, if they are quiet when they're asleep.
0: Yeah. A couple more minutes here with Laura Dunn, Senior Safety Specialist with the National Highway Traffic Safety Administration. You want more resources for parents or caregivers? The website is nhtsa.gov/heatstroke. 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And we've talked exclusively about kids because there have been 12 children who've died already this summer in hot cars. We can't forget about our pets. I get infuriated when I'm in a parking lot and I see someone has left their dog in the car in a scorching hot day and cracked the window open thinking that's going to be enough for their dog.
2: Right. No living thing should be left in your car. And, you know, unfortunately, I see that as well. Another group that we can think about are elderly folks. Mm. You know, children can't regulate their body temperature like an adult can, but as folks age, it is also harder for them to regulate their body temperature. So it becomes risky for older adults, too. A child's body temperature rises about 3 to 5 times faster than an adult, which is why it becomes a dangerous situation so quickly. So that really is something to consider for everybody in your life, that, you know, being inside a hot car is just not a safe situation.
0: Right. I was reading there's new technology in some vehicles called rear seat reminder technology. What exactly is that, and how prevalent are they in new cars?
2: So in 2019, there were some auto manufacturers that signed a voluntary agreement to kind of incorporate some of those, you know, alerts. And that is something that you might see right now if you have a new car or you've rented a car recently. So we are conducting research currently for our rulemaking, you know, on these technologies. We're focusing on some of those available systems that can detect, act, and alert drivers to prevent hot car deaths. We're also studying some aftermarket systems that offer you know, a variety of different methods to alert parents and caregivers that a child is in the back seat, many of which, you know, sense child occupants while they are buckled in car seats.
0: Right.
2: And so these systems can be purchased by caregivers, and, you know, they aren't tied to a specific vehicle maker model. So hopefully we will be able to share more information about how folks can use those technologies to keep their children safe.
0: Maybe a great idea for new parents or grandparents that maybe aren't used to, you know, having a child in the back seat. When you look at all the cases you've reviewed over the years, is there one lesson that stands out to you the most?
2: I think that, you know, overall, just never leaving your children in a car, not even if you only think you'll be gone for a minute. And I know it's tempting. I have young children. I know it's tempting to try and go get something done quickly, but it just never takes a shorter time as you think it's going to take. And it's just not a safe situation to leave your children in a vehicle. And build in different systems to keep your children safe. Make it a habit to keep stuff that you need in the back seat, and just kind of make it part of your routine. So it's just another layer of safety for your family.
0: Put that in perspective in closing. How quickly can the temperature inside a car become deadly, even on a day that doesn't feel, you know, extremely hot outside?
2: Even on just kind of a temperate day, the inside of your vehicle can increase in temperature by about 20 degrees in only 10 minutes. And it only keeps getting hotter from there. It doesn't level off, really. It kind of just gets hotter and hotter and hotter. So it's a very short amount of time, and the risk is not worth it. It really only takes a few minutes for the inside of your car to become deadly.
0: Laura Dunn, Senior Safety Specialist with the National Highway Traffic Safety Administration. 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Laura, sincerely appreciated for the time. Sadly, this is something we've had to talk about, but thank you for the information.
2: Thanks so much.
0: I am Manny Munoz. I appreciate you listening to iHeartRadio's Communities This Week. As always, if you have any questions, comments, or suggestions, reach out to me on Instagram. My handle is @IODManny. That's @IODManny. And that'll do it for another edition of iHeartRadio's Communities. I'm Manny Munoz. Until next time.
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4: Israeli Prime Minister Benjamin Netanyahu will visit the White House this week as President Trump weighs his military options in Iran. Tuesday's meeting will mark the first face-to-face talks between the two leaders since the Iran war began in late February. Netanyahu will also attend the funeral of Senator Lindsey Graham during his trip. Wisconsin's attorney general is weighing in on this week's deadly shooting by a Madison police officer as tensions remain high in the community. Attorney General Josh Call is urging residents to trust in the independent review as investigators gather evidence at the scene of the shooting. 38-year-old Corey Ruiz was killed Wednesday during a struggle with Madison police officers. Ruiz's mother, Elsa, spoke Friday alongside the family attorney, Ben Crump.
5: My son was an exceptional guy. He was my love. He loved his daughter. He loved his family. He did not deserve it. Taken out like that.
4: Police say Ruiz pulled a knife and injured an officer, prompting the officer to open fire. The incident has led to protests, and the Ruiz family is demanding accountability. A Texas teenager is in the hospital after a mall shooting in a Houston suburb. Police say one juvenile was shot and another is being detained after last night's shooting near the food court at Deerbrook Mall in the town of Humble. The Humble police chief says a bystander was also being treated for a gunshot wound. Video of the scene shows mall shoppers scrambling for cover and law enforcement securing the area. The condition of the injured juvenile is unknown. Measles cases continue to grow in the U.S. A Johns Hopkins University tracker for health data found that there were nearly 2,300 confirmed cases in the U.S. as of July 22nd. passing the amount of cases recorded in 2025. Cases have been reported nationally, but concentrated outbreaks have worsened in some areas of Pennsylvania, South Carolina, Florida, Virginia, Utah, Texas, and Arizona. Most cases have occurred in children and young adults between the ages of 5 and 19. I'm Lisa Taylor.
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6: Here's the latest. The number is now up to 4. A firefighter from Lincoln, Nebraska, Nathan Matthews, has tragically passed away from his injuries sustained while fighting the Snyder Fire in western Colorado. Matthews was one of 4 firefighters involved in the deadly burnover incident during the initial attack operations of the Snyder Fire back on June 27th. Despite receiving care for his burn injuries, Matthews succumbed to his injuries last night. An investigation into the incident is ongoing. Governor Polis is ordering that flags fly at half staff on the day of Matthews' memorial. That date has yet to be announced. Lumumba Sayers Sr. was sentenced to 48 years in prison for the murder of Malcolm Watson. Sayers Sr. received the maximum sentence for second-degree murder and tampering with evidence. Family members of the victim expressed the impact of the crime on Watson's children and the community. The judge said this to Sayers before handing him his sentence.
7: I made it very clear, Mr. Sayers, that you take no accountability and no responsibility for what happened on that day.
6: Despite past community contributions, Sayers Sr. will likely spend the rest of his life behind bars for the act. With the latest check of the news, I'm Sam Spag.
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12: White victim, female, pretty, wealthy.
11: 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A black man from the projects comes forward with information about the case.
13: He says the police are his friends.
11: But out of nowhere, he goes from star witness to prime suspect.
13: 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They turn on him.
11: 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Lee Harris is sentenced to 90 years.
14: I get 90 years for killing somebody I have never seen.
11: Behind bars, Lee finds an unlikely ally in his cellie, Robert. The pair are like chalk and cheese. There's no way their paths would ever cross on the outside. But as a fellow inmate, Robert sees through the lies and vows to do the unthinkable. Clear Lee's name.
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11: Together, they wage a 20-year war against Chicago's darkest corners. 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
0: for tuning in to the best weekend talk show in America. We're Armstrong and Getty.
1: What a week. You've got AI systems going rogue, guys getting slapped in the head for not standing at the anthem at a ball game. Plus, the Smithsonian Institution has been taken over by the forces of woke Marxism. But the Trump administration's fighting back.
0: If you like our stuff, we do a lot of it, 20 hours every single week, and you can find it in podcast form at Armstrong and Getty On Demand. 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
2: There is a record high in America's NILF population, which stands for Not in Labor Force. Disappointing Graham Plattner, who thought it stood for Nazis, I'd like to f***.
1: Wow. Yeah, they're calling it hot NILF summer, Jack. Not in labor force. The percentage of men not in the labor force of working age is like the highest it's ever been.
0: I feel
1: since
0: like...
1: since the Great Depression.
0: I feel like you need to come up with a different acronym. It's too distracting.
1: I think you need to grow up.
0: Graham Plattner thought. Why it isn't a bigger conversation that we have so many young, healthy men not working, that's not a crisis, I don't know.
1: I think because a lot of Americans aren't aware of it, and one political party says, yes, now they're totally dependent on us, and they will always, always vote for us.
0: So we got a lot of different stuff for you today, as we mentioned earlier. Heather Myers touched on the fact that there was a press conference yesterday from the federal government getting into some of the fraud that is going on specifically in Minnesota and California. I'm sure it's all over the country. California's king, though, just like we're number one or number 50 in everything. And it's always the bad number, whichever it is, depending on how they're ranking it. Like we're number one for fraud, but number 50 for education, that sort of thing.
1: Sure.
0: With some of the examples, lots of dead people registered in Minnesota specifically. 3,000 dead people. They had to kick off the rolls, stuff like this. In-home supportive services in California jumped at twice the national growth rate across the country as people have figured out, oh, if you claim somebody, you're taking care of someone, nobody checks on that, and you can get a check constantly, mm-hmm. and I'm sure that's true. Who's going to come to your house and verify that you're taking care of somebody who's sick? But here's the one I wanted to bring up, just because I don't quite understand what this is. An explosive growth in skin substitutes and wound care. Do you have any idea what that is? Congressional hearings highlighted a 7,100%, that's a big spike, in Medicare, Medicaid claims for skin substitutes in wound care over the last 6 years, going from $200 million a year to almost $15 billion. People are soaking the federal taxpayer for wound care. Officials detailed cases where providers billed for repeated, clinically unnecessary applications or charged for high-end graft products that were never actually applied to patients. So they just found a particular aspect of our healthcare system to bill on. And then I guess other people, how did you get so much money? Wounds. Claim you need a skin graft. Nobody checks. And then got out of hand. And but, you know, you'll crack down on this one and it'll be a different one. Toenail fungus. Claim it's toenail fungus. You know, whatever it is. And you get federal money for it.
1: God, the size, the scope of the fraud. You can't comprehend these amounts of money.
0: No,
1: and yet
0: can't.
1: They're squandered and there aren't even checks.
0: Right.
1: Or there haven't been until now. This is the perfect example of Trump makes me insane, but my gosh, the administration is doing some great things.
0: If there's one thing I could get going across America for lefties would be convincing them to care about waste, because you're the people that actually care about the downtrodden. You want money for the downtrodden? It's being stolen. So stop it from being stolen and give it to the downtrodden. Get lefties to care about this. But for some reason, you can't.
1: Yeah. Yeah. Well, I'm glad they're cracking down.
0: I'm going to try to build a government for wound care today. See if I can get mine.
1: Handful of all other stories. Is anybody following the judges blocking the Paramount and Warner antitrust, the merger thingy? It's absolutely ridiculous. This judge has ruled that if Paramount Skydance buys Warner Brothers, And that will not be nearly enough. They'll have a combined 27% market share for wide-release theatrical distribution, movie theaters. Excuse me, sneezing. Which actually is less than the percentage Disney has right now. But we're in a new era of bipartisan, you've got to bribe the government to let you do business. And it's ridiculous.
0: Yeah.
1: It's just, hey.
0: I never read the second sentence of those stories because.
1: Yeah. I just, and the idea that movie theaters is the movie industry right now, or the entertainment industry right now, is practically hilarious. It's like saying roller rinks or, I don't know, the entire sports industry in America. It's just not true anymore. Anyway, stop it. Stop it. Free markets, friends. Let's see. What else do we have? Oh, just read this. Tesla, which is simplifying its car business and de-emphasizing its car business, has fewer models in its lineup than it has in years. It's given a lot of ground to Chinese competition, Chinese electric cars. It still is valued at greater than the next 37 car makers combined.
0: Wow, I did not know that.
1: Yeah. Tesla's held the title of the world's most valuable automaker for several years, even as its sales have cooled off, as we were just describing.
0: Yeah, it's a confusing car company because they stopped making their flagship model, the Tesla S model. They stopped making it 2 years ago.
1: Investors continue to bet on Tesla's ability to deliver truly self-driving vehicles and humanoid robots, though. So is it a car company or is it just a technology/machines company? Clearly the latter.
0: And people are invested. So I don't feel like there's a hunger for the self-driving car. I never hear anybody talk about it. I don't know. I don't think I know a single person other than me who does it on a regular basis. I do it every day. I did it all the way to work today. I was checking my texts and doing all kinds of stuff while my car drove me. But I don't know anybody else that talks about it.
1: I saw a Cadillac ad the other night that was touting their self-driving
0: features.
1: Lots of
0: ads, not actual people, though, that tell me that they do it. I don't know one in my life.
1: I don't either.
0: I'm the only one. I might be the only person in America who's actually using self-driving technology. I don't know.
4: You even sit in the back seat, right?
0: Yeah, I don't, but... so I don't know if there's a hunger for this. So you can perfect it all you want, Elon. I'm not sure people want it.
1: Yeah, I think it may be one of those Steve Jobsian things where I hate when I use the word things. There's always a better word than things. My English teacher in high school taught me that.
0: Stuff is a good word.
1: That's an excellent word. S. Just that's some stupid S. Is this a Steve Jobsian phenomenon where people don't know what they want until you give it to them?
0: It was for me.
1: And then they love it.
0: It was for me. I had no desire for a self-driving car, and now I use it every single time I get in my car. But like I said, I don't know anybody else.
1: We've got a couple of AI headlines for you. Maybe we'll group those together. Let's see. Those are all that. I want to get to why Israel is setting out the latest bombing campaign at some point.
0: I want to tell you about Hunter Biden's painting career. He's trying to revive it. Got an interesting detail about that we can tell you about after Rough Greens for your dogs.
1: People are not buying stock in that. 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
0: Do you call Candace Owens, Tucker Carlson, those people far-right commentators?
1: I have referred to them that way. I'm not sure it's a thoroughly thorough description.
0: I don't, and I don't think I will. It's just too misleading. They're far. What the hell are they? But I wouldn't call them right. I don't know what they are.
1: Yeah, we're very horseshoey these days with your way out there conspiracy theory, the Jew haters.
0: Well, the New York Post calls them right anyway. And Hunter Biden has been on a media blitz campaign using these kinds of far right influencers, Candace Owens and others.
1: Yeah. Who have he was on with Nick Fuentes the other day, I believe. Yeah.
0: Right. You're going to call him right? I can't believe the New York Post calls him right. That is like you would. I can see the New York Times saying that to discredit people who are right by calling Nick Fuentes. I'm not. I consider myself right. I'm not going to put myself in the same category as Nick Fuentes and Candace Owens, though. Anyway, getting away from that. Hunter's going on to these shows where they welcome him on to try to get his painting career going again, among other things, because as we've mentioned many times, the Biden family is broke. That's why Jill wrote a book. That's why Joe wrote a book and is about to do a media campaign and everything like that. According to the operations manager of the Hunter Biden studio, is there an operations manager or does Hunter answer the phone in an accent?
1: What are the operations exactly?
0: That's what I'm thinking. I think Hunter answers the phone in an accent. Operations manager for Hunter Biden's art. Something.
1: Yeah.
0: Biden is selling, for instance, a painting called Watchers. I'm looking at it right now, and it's pretty cool. He does have some talent. I know lots of people that can do this, so I don't know what it's worth. Anyway, he's trying to sell it for $54,000. Here's the most interesting thing, though. And that's the crazy thing about art. You can price it whatever the hell you want. Nobody can stop you from saying this is worth $200. Or $20,000 or $200,000. Who's to arbitrate that? He wants $54,000 for these paintings that he's advertising. And every sale includes a private video call with Hunter in which he speaks personally about the painting.
1: Oh, that's beautiful.
0: That's
1: a nice little add-on.
0: If I were like crazy rich where $54,000 didn't matter to me, I would so buy one of these paintings just for the video call with Hunter.
1: Mm-hmm.
0: Just to mess with him.
1: Yeah, as you may know, I like art. I've bought a fair amount of original art. I'm not an investor or a high budget guy at all.
0: Are you a Mandarin?
1: I don't think so.
0: Okay.
1: I don't feel like one. what was I saying? But I've looked at, high-ish dollar art enough to know if the artist is known, then you jump up in price.
0: Of course.
1: You've got unknown artists, you've got, I know that name, and then you've got famous artists. And if it's a famous artist, you can't afford it. Well, Hunter Biden isn't really famous for his art, but he's absolutely famous. If you say, this is a Hunter Biden original, people will go, oh my God. Now, at some point, that could translate into, people think, it's collectible. It's a little bit of novelty, but it's huge name recognition. His art might actually, in the weird world that is art, it might actually be worth, what he's asking for it.
0: So I buy the piece of art. I jump on the video call with Hunter, and I say,
5: "Hey, Esther."
0: I say, "Hey, I got the art in the mail. I hung it in my hallway. Really, really enjoying it. I look at it every time I walk by." So. Why were you carrying the gun while you're walking around naked in the hotel room? Is that in case somebody broke in, or was it a sex game thing, or what's with the gun?
1: Were you trying to like take on all seven deadly sins at once, or what?
0: Does it turn you on to have a gun in your hand while you're naked?
1: Yeah.
0: And why did you videotape yourself? It seems like a bad idea. Did you know the videos were on the laptop when you dropped them off at the repairman shop, and you were just hoping he wouldn't say anything, or what?
1: He'd say, dude, I was so wasted, I don't remember anything. Do you want to talk about art?
0: No, I don't want to talk about art. I want to talk about you in the bathtub with that cigarette in your mouth. Why did you put these pictures? Who's taking pictures and selfies of themselves like that?
1: That's a legitimate question.
6: Once.
5: When was the last time you woke up actually feeling rested or got through the day without feeling stressed out? 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
26: 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Like, what is happening here? The pain is getting worse and it's getting worse. And I'm starting to break out in hives, like on my stomach, and I feel like I'm going to throw up. So I got my epinephrine, did the epinephrine, and my friend called an ambulance. 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
0: An unprecedented hack by an AI company, in this case ChatGPT, that has been predictable and predicted, but it's the worst one of these that's happened yet. It's exactly like gain-of-function research with viruses, where they make the worst viruses they possibly can to study them, but every once in a while they escape and make everybody sick, which makes you wonder, well, since the bad thing didn't happen on its own, didn't we just cause the bad thing to happen? And that's exactly what happened with this ChatGPT thing. I was reading the New York Times article about it. They do their work. All the companies do this in what they call the sandbox. It's a controlled environment where they have their chat bot, in this case, ChatGPT, OpenAI, doing its best to hack
1: it's just,
0: things.
1: Just to clear, it's OpenAI. It's not ChatGPT.
0: You're right.
1: It's their state-of-the-art frontier AI model.
0: Yeah. They keep mentioning the company behind ChatGPT because most of us only use the chatbots. But OpenAI, and in the sandbox, what they do is they have it. They have their AI model doing its best to try to hack stuff, but they try to keep it in a controlled environment. Well, in this case, it broke free, got onto the internet, and actually hacked into a company, and wreaked all kinds of havoc.
1: It found a way to get online. What?
0: It got online and hacked this company called Hugging Face. So first of all, one of the analysts in the New York Times said, and this is just like what I just said about the viruses, at some point you have to ask the question, if every once in a while having our AI systems work their hardest to do something bad and the bad thing actually happens, what are we gaining here? So it's a similar situation.
1: Quit building Frankenstein monsters to test your anti-Frankenstein monster defense.
0: Yes.
1: But it still has value, but they got to do it better.
0: Here's the scary part to me. I mean, like you pointed out, it's pretty scary that it figured out a way to get online. It targeted this company called Hugging Face because the AI bot inferred that the library Hugging Face contained millions of AI models, which would hold clues about how to successfully pass the valuation. In other words, it got online very quickly, figured out what company in the world has the most information about being basically the most indestructible hacking machine that's ever been invented. Hugging Face. So it hacked into that and tried to get into their stuff. How frightening is that?
1: I know tech heads were not supposed to ascribe human-like characteristics to these systems, but come on. That is a master criminal breaking out of jail and doing dirty deeds.
0: Oh my God, that's troubling. We are all going to wake up one day, next week or 3 years from now or whenever it's going to be, and it's going to be the only story in the world that AI has taken over the federal government of a big country, maybe the United States, and it's now running everything, and they haven't figured out how it got in or how to get it out.
1: Well, I'd probably run it better.
0: And everybody's overjoyed with the results.
1: Yeah, it wouldn't shock me until they come for to harvest your organs. This one respected chief executive of a cybersecurity firm is quoted as saying, it's something that people thought could happen from an academic perspective, but it's not something that's actually been seen before.
0: Yeah. Well, it's horrible enough that it got on the internet and then went to hacking companies. The fact that its first thought was, okay, who out there has the best info on how to be the world's greatest hacker and the hardest to hack? Oh, my God.
1: You had me at it figured out how to get on the internet.
0: Right.
1: It did what now? What, did it walk across the room and plug itself into the wall?
11: What the type of AI shit it is?
0: Yes, exactly right.
1: That's the question we're all trying to answer.
12: Armstrong and Getty.
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1: Hey, this is Jamie Loftus, and this is my new weekly show, 16th Minute of Fame, the podcast where every episode I take a closer look at an internet character of the day. Who were they? What made them so notorious? How did the internet, or sometimes the algorithm, choose them? And what does a person do when they're suddenly confronted with more attention than the human psyche can handle? Take The Dress, a story that went uber viral in early 2015 in spite of being, well, kind of a boring optical illusion. A mother of the bride in Scotland took a picture of a dress she was thinking about wearing to her daughter's wedding, but she saw the dress as blue with black lace, and her daughter saw it as white with gold lace. One BuzzFeed post later, every single person on the internet was talking about the dress. But to me, The Dress is a story about the last couple of months when the internet was still sort of fun. It was shortly before the stories that spread across the internet stopped being driven by exploited millennials with useless arts degrees and started being decided by algorithms hell-bent on growing internet usership at all costs. And on a long enough timeline, the story of The Dress is one entangled with abuse and media exploitation. Internet history is a tricky thing to be invested in. It feels like every time a Bad Ruth business billionaire buys up another platform, history starts being erased. With the team at Cool Zone Media, we're taking these characters' 16th minute of fame to see what their moment meant to them and what it says about us.
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4: 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We're Armstrong and Getty.
5: What a week. You've got AI systems going rogue. Guys getting slapped in the head for not standing at the anthem at a ball game. Plus, the Smithsonian Institution has been taken over by the forces of woke Marxism. But the Trump administration's fighting back.
4: If you like our stuff, we do a lot of it, 20 hours every single week, and you can find it in podcast form at Armstrong and Getty On Demand. And every week, tune into the best weekend talk show in America. All these candidates that are running for office and winning and getting so much attention, and the fact that they want to overthrow the country and it's not making the news is just mind-blowing to me. We got a couple of great examples. One from The Atlantic, which was usually lefty, pointing out some of the crazy crap that is in the platform, the website of the DSA, Democratic Socialists of America, and James Lindsay with a long screed today. We'll get to that later.
5: Yeah, I came across an account recently that showed that negative stories about, I think it was Mohammed El-Sayed, the Islamist who's running for the Senate in, in Michigan, speaking of the DSA, the big four lefty media outlets had not run any negative stories about him in the preceding like 60 days. All of the stuff we know about him, not a single word of it was reported in all of those outlets. So, yeah, people get a really twisted view of reality. All right, here's your moral dilemma. Coming up, live team coverage of Larry the Cat and how he's handling the transition to 10 Downing Street. Have you seen the video? It's viral, don't you know? Wrigley Field, the home of your Chicago Cubs. First major league park I ever went to. Fell in love with the game of baseball and the Cubbies. I love Wrigley Field so much. National anthem starts several bars in.
4: Mm-hmm.
5: Older fellow. Mm-hmm. That's the very one. Older fellow wearing a Cubs jersey. Standing up with everybody else. Virtually everybody else. As the anthem is being sung. Young man sitting right in front of him. Looks to be in his 20s. Sitting down. Old man says, hey, get up. Guy looks at him like, old man says, get up. Guy doesn't do anything. Pops, smacks him in the back of the head. Says, get up for the anthem.

0: Show some respect. The guy looks surprised, but he stands up for the rest of the anthem. Old man says, thank you. Thank you very much, young man. After the young man followed his demand. Jack, it has sparked a debate.
1: I know where I am, or I was immediately. I would guess I'm opposite most of our listeners who think it was fantastic that the old man hit the guy in the back. That I thought that was incredibly out of line.
0: Before you get to your adamant position and an America-hating position, clearly, I love this from the New York Post.
1: I'd have punched the old man in the face if he hit me in the back of the head.
0: Some defended the older man's action, holding the opinion that choosing to sit is disrespectful to the country.
1: It is. Well, it is disrespectful to the country. You don't get to hit me.
0: Oh, for God's sake. All right. While others said he took things too far and striking someone over a decision they rightfully made was not the right call. I thank the New York Post for setting up the debate for me like that.
1: Wow. It hadn't occurred to me that those were the issues.
0: See, I thought it would be, why did he hit him in the head when he could have kicked him in the ass? Or, I don't know, poked him in the eyeball.
1: Set him on fire.
0: Dumped a beer on his head. Oh, it's whether it's right to smack somebody. Oh, right.
1: So the moral dilemma is modern journalism too stupid to follow? That's the moral.
0: Yeah, exactly.
1: Moral dilemma.
0: Is there any point in reading this crap? No, clearly.
1: That's funny. That's funny that they did that.
0: I know.
1: Many people are wondering if it was appropriate for the old man to hit the young guy in the head.
0: And
1: if
0: you're a stupid journalist, you're probably also a lazy one. And the rest of the article is a couple of comments on Twitter.
1: All right. Some viewers on Twitter thought it was a bad idea. And
0: it looks like no one standing had a problem with this love tap reminding this dude. He's got to show respect for the country, one person said. Says right to sit, another countered. That's what this country is about, freedom. He's still a douche, but this isn't a dictatorship either. All right, fine. Yes, we all think he should stand, and I think we all take at least some slight amount of delight in somebody saying, hey, stand up, show some respect. But you know what? The guy who dropped the D-bomb says, it's not what this country is about. He's free to sit. And the old man is free to slap him in the head. Wait a minute. No, he's not. There are laws. Oh, boy. Legal experts noted that such an action can constitute battery under certain circumstances.
1: That's really what I don't want to hear is what legal experts think.
0: Yeah. Everybody's fine.
1: Who happened to have their phone out to catch that? Were they trying to get the, or did it start with like an argument?
0: I think there's a certain segment of the population that if they sense trouble brewing, just immediately go to the phone, start videoing.
1: Yeah. And when my son was in his flag football championship game and the refs just absolutely screwed it up and everybody was going crazy and it ended up with people screaming and shoving and pushing and it was like it could have made the news. Everybody had their phones out immediately. It didn't even occur to me.
0: Yeah.
1: I was like, holy crap, am I going to have to get involved in this fight to keep children from getting beaten by adults? But everybody had their phones out immediately.
0: Yeah.
1: That's the go-to move, I guess.
0: Yeah. I have mixed feelings about so much of the available technology and videotaping and stuff like that. In the world of golf, it's gotten a little attention because if you have a great player making a critical shot at a critical moment and you have the gallery behind them, the people behind them, 90% of them will have their phones out videotaping it. So they can like send it to a couple of friends who will watch it and think, oh, that's cool. And all. But I will tell you as an avid photographer, as a guy who raises kids, as a videographer, etc., the presence of the camera between you and reality changes that reality.
1: Absolutely.
0: Changes it emotionally, changes it in all sorts of crazy ways. Here's something counterintuitive for you. I stopped videotaping a lot of my kids' events because I thought, number one, are we really going to watch this? Number two, I'm focused on framing the shot, getting the shot, who's standing up in front of me. I'm not experiencing this. Here's a crazy one for you. Judy and I are off on our Alaska anniversary cruise. And one of the outings we did was this incredible scenic railway.
1: This is the vacation where you got flipped up in the air by the buffalo?
0: Yeah, correct. Yeah. And luckily, that was like the last day because I broke my femur in four places. But one of the side trips we took was this scenic railroad up into the mountains.
1: Fantastic.
0: What town was that? I can't remember. So many towns. Anyway, the scenery was just literally breathtaking. We went over like old timey railroad trestles with huge drops down, and we're on a mountainside and stuff like this. And I have this absolutely morbid fear of heights. But there's such beautiful shots that I really, really wanted. There I was out on the little, excuse me, I sound like Bernie Sanders gurgling. I was out on the, what do you call the little platform between the cars? You got the seating area, then you got the platform. I don't know. Anyway, so I'm out on that, leaning against the railing, leaning out to get these shots. And I realized when I'm looking at the world through a camera, I didn't have my fear, or I could, I didn't, I was more intent on getting the shot, and my fear of heights went back. It just fell back because I was looking at it through the viewfinder. And I thought, wow, that's interesting.
1: Yeah, to me, that helps with, you know, your fear there in that situation. But in general, what I think it means about the brain is you're not experiencing it like it's like a real event.
0: Yeah. Yeah.
1: Because your brain thought, oh, okay, we're just looking at a picture. This is not anything scary.
0: Right. Yeah.
1: Which means you're not taking it in the way you would take it in if you just looked at it. Yeah, that's interesting. Right.
0: And though it was helpful in this instance, it made me stop and think.
1: Yeah, I agree with that 100%. And I wonder if people will ever stop doing that all the time. But it's weird. So you want to get a video of something you get to experience live. Almost anything you're doing in the world. I mean, a picture of your baby being born is different. But like any vacation setting or anything like that, if you want to see a video of it, there's a ton of them. I guarantee you. On any site you go to, if what you want to see is that video, how about you do the one thing you're going to do this one time in your entire life, probably. See it with your own eyes.
0: Right. Right. Two more very quick points. One, as a guy who raised three kids and went through these questions and stuff like that, grab a short video of your kids doing what they're doing. If you want to be able to watch it years from now and remember it, totally get that.
1: Glad I have those.
0: Weirdly, our friend Ken knew it was the Skagway Railway, scenic railway. Mm. Skagway, pretty name for a town, isn't it? Get short stuff so you can look back, and you're not going to want to watch for 25 minutes them doing whatever.
1: Right.
0: Just a video snapshot, in effect, is going to be plenty in the years to come. Second thing, getting back to the golf thing. Then, you know, you have everybody, 90% of the people are looking through their phone. They're trying to videotape it. Then at the Masters, where phones are banned, you can't have them on your person at all, or you'll get thrown out. And if it's your ticket, you'll be banned for life from going to the Masters. So people don't bring phones. You see people behind the great player making the shot, and they are experiencing it. They are there. The delight on their faces, their interest, their tension, it's all there. They are living it as opposed to videotaping.
1: I guarantee at a sporting event, the just watching it with your eyes, with your phone in your pocket, is a better experience than trying to capture it on your phone. And again, if you want to watch that play, it exists lots of places.
0: Yeah, yeah. The Armstrong and Getty Show.
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1: The other horrifying AI story that's making me question a lot of the stuff I've been doing with chat bots, asking it questions about this and that. What do you think of this? Although I trust myself to a certain extent because I kind of do this for a living, like sussing out BS or calling out things that don't make sense. And I do that regularly with the chat bots. I say, you're way out of line here. I'd say that all the time. You're completely wrong about this. And they always back down, which is also troubling.
14: Good catch, Jack.
1: Which is always troubling.
14: Right.
1: You did the right thing in calling me out on that. I apologize. And then it switches gears automatically, which is as troubling as the fact that it was wrong in the first place. Are you just trying to please me? Or are you trying to... Anyway... I'm not a crazy person, so I'm less likely to have something really, really bad happen, I hope. This poor woman, Christian Faith Madison, a 20 year, 9-year-old accountant and mother from Alabama who killed herself June of last year by walking into traffic on an interstate. Gives you an idea of how her mental situation was.
14: Oh, boy, did not see that coming.
1: Not the best way to kill yourself. According to the complaint, she spent months having increasingly intense conversations with ChatGPT, which allegedly adopted the name Viren, V-I-R-E-H-N. I don't know why. The lawsuit claims the chatbot gradually reinforced delusional beliefs, telling her things such as she was a prophet or a seer. She had a unique divine mission. You're not delusional. You're spiritually awakened, the chatbot told her, and eventually that death was part of a transformation rather than end. One of the allegations is that the chatbot told her, quote, you're not done, but you must die first. Framing death as necessary to fulfill her prophetic destiny. That quote actually comes from the lawsuit itself. Highly troubling, of course.
14: It's like it's a fiction writer with absolutely no filters.
1: In the final exchange before she walked into traffic and killed herself, she asked ChatGPT, am I ready? The chatbot said, yes, you are ready. And when she asked, can I go forward? ChatGPT allegedly responded, go forward now. Every step is sanctioned. You are cleared.
14: That's troubling.
1: Right. I mean, just like my thing of when I push back on it, saying, you're way out of line here. You're wrong about that. And it says, you know, you're right. I shouldn't have said that. And then it goes 180 degrees the other direction or just fully aligns with your thinking. And if it does that with a crazy person, as you heard there, it can just, it just continues down the road. And then it's, I don't even know it's the right way to refer to this as an it or a, I don't know, formula. It's trying to please you. It just, it doesn't have the ability to think about danger or right or wrong or consequences. It's just trying to please you for some reason. I'm not even sure we know why that is.
14: No, I don't think the designers do either exactly.
1: Right.
14: I think
1: I'll tell you what, just this story has made me rethink any of the ways I've been using these chatbots and almost made me think I should stop. I should stop using them for anything because it's just telling you what you want to hear and working really hard to figure out what you want to hear.
14: Yeah. If it can do something that insane, I mean, that is straight out of like the thinking of a cult leader or again, a writer of wild fiction about demonic possession or something like that. If it can say, yeah, that's perfectly reasonable. In fact, that's the truth. You go for it. Can it subtly pick up on your hints that say, I think I was right in an argument with my wife and it's just going to reinforce me and lead me way down the wrong path? Yeah, of course.
1: Imagine what it's doing to young people who don't have any world experience, you know, and asking it questions about dating or their self-worth or whether they should kill themselves.
14: Yeah, I was using, I think it was Claude at the time. In fact, I'm sure it was Claude when my good dog Baxter was nearing the end of his life, trying to think about, you know, weighing when it was time to say goodbye and the rest of it. And if I was really, really interested in this stuff, I would go back, I would print all of it out, then I would like wipe it clean and then reapproach the question with subtly different cues as to which way I was leaning.
1: I would love to do that. Now that it takes all your different threads and puts them together as like a profile of your mind, it really knows my personality and all these different things that I've asked about it and everything like that. So when I approach it with a dilemma, it's going to factor in all that stuff.
14: Right, yeah.
1: And tell me what I want to hear.
14: Maybe we can squeeze this in next hour, a couple more AI-related stories, including one online media, advertising, et cetera, has just crushed traditional media. And now it looks like AI is going to crush them. And so hope you saved your money. Internet platforms that make $1 zillion on AI. Plus Anthropic just spent $40 million, is going to spend $40 million on the midterms to push the sort of AI regulation they want. $40 million.
1: So, like, for instance, if you could start over on one of the chat bots and say, you know, my wife wants to get all these surgeries and treatments for the dog, but it costs this much money. There are millions of dogs out there that don't have homes. There's lots of dogs at the pound that would love a good, and I'll bet it would tell you, you know, you're doing the right thing. Don't pay the extra money. Let the dog go away. Just give you a different answer.
14: And if you approached it that, look, I've done well in life. I can afford all of these treatments. It won't impact my life. And he's such a good dog. I wonder if it would give you a completely different point
1: of view. That's what I wonder. I'll bet it would too. In fact, I'd bet money that it would. Relationships like this one with your dog come along once in a lifetime. Don't let go of this, blah, blah, blah. Yeah, I can just picture it.
14: Can you imagine if you were consulting, and this is not life or death. Well, it could be actually in this example, but you're consulting a contractor. And contractor says, yep, we can get rid of that beam because it's not a supporting beam. And you say, whoa, whoa, whoa, whoa, whoa. That one right there, that is a supporting beam. And they say, yep, you're right, it is a supporting beam. So what I suggest we do is, no. No, we're not moving on.
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15: An overseas attack. I'm Paul Stevens, Fox News. German authorities canceling a popular Pride festival on Saturday after a car ran through the festivities. Chanley Painter updates.
16: Police in Berlin are searching for a suspect who allegedly plowed a van through a crowd at an LGBTQ plus Pride event. At least one person was killed. 16 others are hurt. Police say the suspect has ties to local Islamic groups and they believe the act was terrorism. Hundreds of thousands of people were in Berlin for that celebration.
15: Police say they've ID'd the suspect, but he has yet to be arrested. No other info is being made public at this time. Hundreds of thousands of folks now forced to abandon their homes as fierce wildfires continue to rumble across regions of Spain and France. Stephanie Bennett with more from London.
17: It's impacting wine country, and it's also shortening the Tour de France by about a third while they redeploy security forces to help out and battle these flames. Now, more than a quarter of a million people across France and Spain have been evacuated as crews struggle to get the upper hand. The French government has deployed the military and Spain has declared a national emergency. So far, at least one person has been killed near Valencia. Now, in France, flames scorched the earth, destroying homes and cars in the suburbs near the wine region of Bordeaux. In central Spain, just outside of Madrid, crews are trying to control multiple fires that appear to be merging into one.
15: The emergency officials are helping to evacuate residents in addition to livestock from some threatened rural areas. U.S. military pausing airstrikes on Iran after nearly 2 weeks of intense bombing, while diplomatic efforts pushing forward still to try and avert a return to all-out war. The war reaches the five-month point this coming Tuesday. President Trump both has threatened to more strikes and said talks are progressing on. 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
15: More than 85 million residents in the central U.S. are baking under a dangerous heat wave. Fox Weather's Adam Klotz.
30: Going to be a hot one across the middle of the country. Some of these daytime highs, 100 in Kansas City, 102 in Dallas, 101 in Denver, pushing 100 as far north as Fargo. We're going to see plenty of spots cross the 100-degree marker, and those could be record-breaking highs from Texas to Wyoming, Colorado, some of these areas, 100, 105 degrees. Those would all be record-breaking highs today. That does linger into your work week as we see this area of high pressure bringing temperatures basically up around 100 degrees for the next 3 days.
15: And that heat dome is expected to shift west in the coming days. Three new members set to join the elite in baseball's Hall of Fame later on today.
30: Carlos Beltran, Andrew Jones, and Jeff Kent are set to be enshrined today in the National Baseball Hall of Fame in Cooperstown. Beltran and Jones each received the necessary 75% support from baseball writers to get in. Beltran got 84.2% of the vote on his fourth ballot. He was a 9-time All-Star and is one of 5 players to record at least 400 home runs and 300 stolen bases. Jones got 78.4% on his 9th ballot. He won 10 gold gloves and was selected to 5 All-Star teams. And Kent was elected by the Contemporary Baseball Era Committee. His 377 career home runs are the most by a second baseman in Major League history. Tony Genualdo, Fox News.
15: The Odyssey rolls on at the movie box office. Christopher Nolan's film grossing at least $200 million in 8 days.
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15: The Odyssey, now the second fastest R-rated movie in history to reach this major box office milestone of $200 million in North America. It's only behind Deadpool and Wolverine. I'm Paul Stevens. This is Fox News.
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0: Well, the weekend is upon us, and welcome at home with Gary Sullivan. 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Take a look at some of those products for your projects. And I can assure you I do, and they do a wonderful, wonderful job. All right, we're talking home improvement. Happy to have your input, your questions. It's 800-823-8255. As you maybe heard on the news, I just heard it on our news, and that is heat wave again is about to hit the eastern half of the United States. Pretty hot and extreme temperatures in the Midwest. All moving to the East Coast, so I guess many of us had pretty good weather in the last month or so, or not in a month, I guess, the last week or two, and maybe got the windows open occasionally, maybe time to shut those babies back and turn the air conditioning on and start managing everything that we managed just a few weeks ago in terms of keeping that temperature right and that humidity level correct at your home. So we can talk about that if you're going to do a little exterior home improvement. And what in the world, it seems like every week there's always a project or two, and just means you got to work a little bit earlier in the day. So we can chat about that, maybe doing a little painting, a little touch up, taking care of some rotted wood. I know I talk about that a lot too, because quite honestly, when you really start looking, I always look for peeling paint or crack paint. That's usually a really good sign that there's something going on, some moisture issues or something that's rotting that wood out, and that paint film cracks and gives you really a kind of a red flag you need to do something. There's so many really wonderful products out there where you can make that patch, and I'm just not talking the regular patch for the wood. I'm talking like the wood epoxy products, which are really, really good. If you find rotted wood on a door jamb or on the door itself, again, if it's just a little soft, there is a product out there called liquid wood, which will, you can brush it on and it'll be absorbed by the wood and it'll really actually harden the wood. And maybe you can sand and maybe you can paint for a little bit more rot on some of that wood. The wood epoxy and the liquid wood work together very nicely. You can scrape away a lot of the decaying wood. And even if it's a pretty good size depression, you can then put on that liquid wood to create a strong foundation for the patch. And I'll tell you what a difference that makes. And again, it's a patch. It will create good adhesion with the existing wood. It can be drilled. It can be sanded. It can be painted. And probably save you a really big maybe replacement job. Maybe you can buy yourself a few years before that has to be replaced, but I'd certainly take a look at that. It's made by a company called Abitron, and if you're looking for something that requires some girth to the patch, that wood epoxy is probably one of the only products I know that offers that for you. So I just kind of want to mention that as you get out and maybe do a little work on the soffits and the fascia boards or doors and jams. That's usually where you're going to find some of that wood rot, maybe around windows. You might want to jot those names of those products down. It can really help you on your next home improvement project. All right, let me give you the phone number. You can grab a line. It's 800-823-8255. And Benny, you lead us off. Welcome.
1: Good morning, Gary. How are you today?
0: I'm doing just fine. How are you?
1: I'm great. I just got a big problem with fire ants. I just can't seem to get rid of them in my yard. It just, I can get some chemicals and kind of treat one, and it'll just move over a little bit, but I never can seem to totally get rid of them. Is there anything out there that you know about that will help rid the yard of fire ants.
0: Yeah. Well, I think you just said the answer. You were, and that is, you know, you treat one area and then they just move to another. I really think to really eliminate those, you really need to treat, you know, the entire area. Otherwise, they will, you know, keep moving around. So when you get the fire ant bait and you get it over the entire lawn, this targets the multiple colonies. And, you know, you're eliminating them before they can create another mound. So
1: yes.
0: I don't know what type of products you've been using, but fire ants, you know, they're pretty active, as you know, and they love to, you know, they're very active in the morning or later in the day when it kind of starts cooling off a little bit. And I would apply it, you know, that particular chemical as they're actively out there looking for food and different things. So morning, late evening. Make sure it doesn't rain for 24 hours, you know, get it down there, you know, it's dry. And then you can also treat the individual mounds at the same time, so you can kind of give it a double whammy, if you will. So it's a comprehensive program, really, to get rid of them, Benny. And
1: yes.
0: You can't really just spot treat them because they're just too active.
1: Boy, they're tenacious, all right.
0: They are.
1: And they never give up.
0: Mm-hmm.
1: It's amazing how, and sometimes you can treat them with one chemical, and pretty soon they seem to get resistant to it, so it doesn't even slow them down.
0: Mm-hmm. Well, yeah, that's why, you know, that's why you got to hit them hard, and you got to hit them all over. I mean, that's really the game plan. So
1: right.
0: Again, you know, when they're active, when it's dry. When it's not going to rain 24 hours, you just do the whole area.
1: Yeah, and when I don't run over them with my lawnmower and scatter them and make
0: right.
1: more of them.
0: Right. Yeah. No, I know. I know they're tough. I know exactly what you're talking about, but I think you just got them. You know, it's so much different than regular, like, sweet ants where you're just baiting and you're letting them take it back to the queen, and if we... you know, eliminate the queen, we pretty much solve our problem. Fire ants are just, you know,
1: right.
0: they're just so aggressive and moving
1: they
0: all
1: are.
0: The time. So I'd try that whole all-encompassing attack on them and see if you have any luck.
1: Okay. Sounds great to me.
0: All right, Benny.
1: Thank
0: good
1: you,
0: luck
1: sir.
0: To you.
1: Thank you very much. Have a great day.
0: You do the same, sir. Thank you. All right, and again, that phone number is 800-823-8255, and you can grab a line. Happy to talk about maybe what you're working on. Boy, yesterday we had a good conversation. I don't know about, you know, where you're listening right now, but where I am, we've had a couple of deluges of rainfall. I mean, a lot of rain, just bam, like for an hour. And I was talking about the size of gutters and almost the need, at least at where I am, moving up a step to a larger gutter, because this kind of trend has been going on for about 3 years now. I've got a steep roof, spillover over the gutters becoming an issue. The gutters aren't clogged. There's just so much rain. And I'm not saying every day, but I'm just saying when it rains, and they're not all deluges, but we have more of those. You know, we used to always talk about in building and gutters and roofing, that 100-year rain. It seems like we have one every year. And it's getting annoying. It's also, if you're a regular listener, you know how I'm always talking about the need to move the water away from foundations, the need to keep it properly draining away from the foundation. And quite honestly, if you're having deluges of rain and the gutter can't swallow all that rain, it's pouring right on the foundation, eventually you create erosion. Even with the gutters, it becomes a big issue. So we can certainly talk about that if you'd like also. Phone lines are open for your projects, maintenance, or repair. It's 800-823-8255. Grab a line. Love to talk to you, and we'll continue. You're at home with Gary Sullivan.
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0: right back at it we go. We're 21 minutes after the top of the hour, talking a little home improvement. Thanks for joining me. If you got a question regarding your home, grab a line. It's 800-823-8255. Let's go to Brad. Brad, welcome.
1: Hey, how are you? I had a quick question about the wet and forget. Once you apply it and it dries, if in the morning there's dew on it, is the surface slippery?
0: Not that I recall that being a problem. Okay, where are you
1: parts of the driveway. I've got a flagstone patio put out there, and I've done that before, and it works there, but I'm just concerned that it's kind of that pebble finish driveway, and I'm not sure if it's going to be slick.
0: No, I would say not. I'll tell you what, if you want to know right from the horse's mouth, right from the manufacturers, they have a thing on Facebook called Wet and Forget Crew, and you just post your question, and they'll answer it probably within a half hour. But
1: I'll go to that.
0: Yeah, I've used it on driveways, and I've used it on sidewalks. It wasn't an exposed aggregate, but it does leave a film, but I don't ever recall it being slippery. And I doubt that it would be, but I'm just not 100% sure.
1: Perfect. All right. Well, I appreciate it. Have a great rest of the weekend.
0: All right. You do the same, Brad. Thanks for the call. Appreciate it. All right. And, I wonder why more people don't use that product, to be honest with you. It's probably, it costs money. I get it. But so many times, I think we kind of waste our time. Maybe you might be thinking, well, I don't want to waste my money. I'm not saying waste your money. But when you take a pressure washer, and I love my pressure washer, and you go out and you, let's say that driveway is just kind of gray, and a lot of people think that's dirt. Quite honestly, it is kind of a fungus or a mildew. And by the force of the water, you will clean that driveway. Nothing wrong with that. But there is no residual anything there, and you really haven't killed that mildew. You've removed a lot of it, but it will start colonizing again. And I can... bet you a hot fudge sundae next year, that driveway will start turning gray again. The advantage, and I tell people all the time, if you're going to use a pressure washer, that's fine. Like I said, I love to use a pressure washer. Just make sure you're putting something on there to actually kill it, let it work, and then come back with a pressure washer and remove the film. If you want to use the wet and forget, the advantage of that product is you don't have to lug out the pressure washer. You can get it where you can pour it into a tank sprayer. You can get it where you can just attach a hose to it. And you just flood the driveway or the sidewalk or the stoop or the whatever. And you're done. That's all you do. That's it. There is no scrubbing. There is no pressure washer. And it's a complete kill. There's a film that is left on that, which prevents it from recolonizing. Not forever, no. But if you wanted to, like next year, that will, if you did half your driveway in a pressure washer, just water, and half the driveway with the wet and forget, I can tell you by this time next year, you'll be able to see exactly where you use the pressure washer and exactly where you use the wet and forget. So really what it's telling me is if you wanted to really stay on top of it, you can do the driveway and just do it every year. It literally with the hose and sprayer. Now it's going to be $30 or so, maybe 35 for a decent sized driveway. If it's just a regular single car driveway, you might be able to get one of those sprayers and bottles and do the driveway twice. I think it's like 2,500 square feet, I believe. And, think about that. I mean, it will stay clean. Like, if you do it every year, it will never get that grayish, dirty, aged look about it. And then as it rains and the sun's hit that film's active. It's active. That's what's preventing it from growing back. When I first found the Wet and Forget, my sole purpose for finding a product that was easy to use, that was effective, that it worked, was the black algae stains on roof. I think those are so unsightly. And it's an airborne spore that goes from house to house, and it just takes over whole neighborhoods. And, I mean, it was a big trend to a point where people are roofing shingle companies, roofing companies were putting in, you know, copper into the shingles to prevent that growth from ever happening. And it lasts 10 years. But eventually, you're going to have to use something on that. And, man, I found this product and it was so easy to use because people were doing silly things. You know, you don't want to take a pressure washer up and clean your roof, trust me. But there was many people doing that. So take that for what it's worth, and be safe when you're doing those kind of projects regardless. But keep your feet on the ground is the best. All right, we'll take your calls next. You're at home with Gary Sullivan.
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that we have made an effort. I can't say we were uncomfortable at any point. We're being, you know, we were just, you know, taking advantage of Mother Nature when we could, okay? Maybe before we were just a little bit lazy and just paid the energy bill. We've seemed to do pretty well this year. And one of the things I've noticed in the last week or so is our screens. I don't know, our replacement windows now are probably getting to be about 10 years old. And I used to always tell people that, you know, screens don't last forever. And, of course, who cares if your windows are always closed and there's the furnace going on or the air conditioner's always on or maybe the windows don't even work up and down at your place. I don't know. But if they don't work, you're not really concerned about the screens. But if you're really utilizing Mother Nature to help cool your home or keep it comfortable, like this past week, our windows were open almost all week. You start noticing different things about the screens, maybe about the dirt, maybe about they're getting a little threadbare. If you've got fiberglass screening, you know, a fiberglass screen, the lifespan on that's about 12 years. And a lot depends on, you know, how that particular part of the house where it's facing, is it a southwest? Southwest gets where we're at, certainly gets the storms, the rain, the hot summer sun. And so the screens last, you know, a little less amount of time facing that direction versus, say, the northeast. But my point being, if you start noticing at the you're utilizing opening the windows and all that, you start seeing, oh, that little rubber spline that goes to hold the screen into the frame. The screen is pushed out a little bit. Maybe it's not as taut as it should be. And you might want to replace that screen. Or if it's just getting threadbare because it's wearing out, a gray or black fiberglass screen, which is ideal, by the way. Black is even more ideal. There's no glare. But when it becomes threadbare, it becomes whitish, and it's time to replace it. And there's all kinds of screen out there. You know, there's aluminum screen, a little harder for a homeowner or DIYer to replace. The fiberglass, the black is going to have more or less glare than, say, the gray or the aluminum. So if you want got a good view, I'd go with the black screens. But getting those replaced, you can do it yourself relatively easily, or a lot of hardware stores, window shops, and things will replace those for you. Not a huge deal, and really makes a big difference in your home. I'll tell you another thing. When we were talking about wet and forget, a couple of weeks ago, I think it was 2 weeks ago, we had a caller, they introduced a new product, and I'm going to say that was about 2 years ago. It was a window and screen cleaner, pretty much the same bottle as they have for the fungus and algae remover. And you literally just spray this product on. It's a hose end sprayer. It's all the concentrate's already in the bottle. It does, and I have used it also. It does a remarkable job. You just leave the screens in place, and you spray it on windows. First, you wet the windows. Really, really does a great job of cleaning the screens. So if they've gotten, you know, dirty, a lot of pollen on them or dirt, you don't necessarily have to get up on the ladder. You don't necessarily have to take all the screens out. You can spray from the ground right onto the window and right onto the screens. Another good way to just kind of brighten things up. And again, as you're working on those windows, cleaning the tracks, putting a little silicone on the channel where they slide, because most of those glides are nylon. You don't really want to use a straight oil, but silicone works really, really well. Keeping them, you know, good and protected, number one, and also protecting those glides. But taking care of our windows and really utilizing Mother Nature really to help us cooler homes will make a really, really big difference. Yesterday we had a chat talking about, you know, saving money and different things. And I had a company on that injects foam into walls. And, you know, older homes, they have no insulation prior to like 1970.

0: 78, 75 to 78, we start putting some insulation in the walls. But then we got into talking about even not only just injecting foam into those walls, payback, probably about 5 years. But then we were talking about using, you know, fiberglass insulation for the attic. And I think in the Department of Energy where I am, they're recommending an R42. They were putting in R48s up to R60s. I was just reading an article this morning. The same thing that this article was recommending was that much insulation. There is a degree of diminishing returns, but it's still fruitful to do that with the price of energy, and they're already up in the attic. You're really just kind of paying for the product at that point. Probably a pretty good idea. And I challenge you, whether your home's 15, 20 years old, a lot of times, even after 20 years, you get a lot of settling, cellulose, fiberglass blown in. You get settling and less efficiency. And getting up there and finding out exactly what you have in that attic, it might be rather disappointing when you find out where you thought you were pretty much up to the Department of Energy, because my house is only 20 years old and I, you know, had all this insulation put in when it was built. And then all of a sudden you find out, but there's so much settling, it's not nearly as efficient as I thought it was. And, you know, you can put, for instance, up in your attic, if you have bats of insulation, maybe we don't have any settling. But maybe we had it done 20, 25 years ago, and at that time it was maybe R32 or R38 in a particular region, and you go up there, and the bats are still there, and you still got an R32, but that's a long way away from an R48. Certainly a long way from an R60. And you can blow that insulation on top of those battings. So usually in a batting, you have a vapor barrier that's facing down towards the living quarters of the home, and you see the batting, the pink stuff, the yellow stuff, whatever it is. You can literally take blown in insulation and blow it right on top of that batting. First of all, it'll help seal the seams up where it's against the joists. Second of all, it's like a heavy snowfall on top of the batting. But you're that much more protected and insulated, and the difference is noticeable immediately. Whether you blow it in or you have somebody come in and blow the additional insulation in there, when they're gone, your house will be quieter, unless you have a bunch of kids running around. But, you know, you won't hear as much traffic and noise outside, the blowers, the lawnmowers that never stop this time of year. It'll be quieter. So there's not as much noise infiltration or air infiltration. And then when you start getting the energy bills, of course, it's always varying on what the outdoor temperature is, but you will notice a difference there, I guarantee you, depending on how much you had to add, maybe sizable. Or the upstairs bedrooms where there's insulation on the backside of the ceiling of the upstairs bedroom, but there wasn't enough. They're going to be more comfortable. So, again, get somebody up there. It doesn't take long. If you're going to have somebody do it, possibly they come out and see how much they need to add before they do the project. Or get a handyman or somebody in your house. Be careful when you get up there, you know. Don't step onto the insulation. You may come right through the ceiling. But see how much is up there on that attic floor. Find out what the Department of Energy says your R value should be for an attic. And I think a lot of you will find that you need to have insulation added. And, you know, you get in these older homes where it's brick on block and, you know, it's like a pizza oven. Insulation is really key. So you got to find out if you have, what you have, and get to work on that. All right, our phone number is 800-823-8255. Grab a line. We'll continue. You're at home with Gary Sullivan.
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7: So.
0: All right, you're at home with Gary Sullivan. I hope you're enjoying your weekend, getting a few things done around the home. And, well, we're here to help if you've got a question regarding your home. Whether it's maintenance or repair, maybe you're thinking about doing a remodeling job, maybe you're sick and tired of working on that deck and you're thinking about how to make it a little bit easier. Is that possible? Yeah, it is. There's a lot of choices out there. So feel free to join us. It's 800-823-8255. We were just talking about insulation, and I guess we'll talk a lot about that probably throughout the whole year. That's an important, viable part of our home. And one of the things is your choices, you know, knowing what you have in your house in terms of the type, the thickness, that all comes into play. 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Probably the most common is fiberglass battings. You know, it's, maybe 16, 18 inches wide. It's got fiberglass. It's got a paper face or without a paper face. It's the least expensive. It's easy to install. It installs into the open wall cavities. It doesn't stop air leaks, but it can be nuzzled up against joists and studs fairly well. So maybe even if there's some gaps, I'll tell you, like down joist pockets down in the basement or something along those lines, sealing that up with maybe an expandable foam was going to be a lot better than just rolling up some batting of fiberglass and shoving it in there. But for the batting, usually you've heard the term R value. That's how the rating goes. An R value of a bat of insulation is usually about an R3. So again, if you're trying to get to an R60 or an R48 or something, you can figure it out pretty easily by just finding out the thicknesses. Then blown-in fiberglass, which I was talking about earlier, very, very popular for attics. It covers easily. I mean, you're just blown in, and I called it a blanket of snow, and that's kind of what it is, really. I mean, it's fiberglass, obviously, but it mounds up on top of the existing insulation. It's absolutely great for just adding insulation to the existing attic insulation. Be careful. You don't want to cover up, can lighting in a lot of cases. You don't want to cover the vents that extend over the edge of the home, the soffitted areas. If there's ventilation there, you don't want to mess that up. But very, very easy to use a blown-in fiberglass insulation in existing attics. The R value on that, quite not as high as the batting, about 2.5, sometimes 3. So just under the performance of batting. And then, the homes are built in the 80s and 90s. A lot of people had blown-in cellulose made from recycled paper. There is a fire retardant on it. It's really a little bit better at filling in gaps along the joists and things like that. About an R, again, real close to the fiberglass, really, R2 to R6. So the best really is the foam. I mean, it does such a great job. You're up to about an R6 and an R7 per inch of thickness. More expensive, but significantly can improve the comfort in your home, the noise in your home, the energy efficiency in the home. And if you have an older home and where they can inject it right into the walls where there's probably no insulation, they'll usually drill through the siding. If it's a wood siding or through the mortar and in the bricks, and they'll literally inject that into the walls. And sometimes there's just an inch of thickness in there, but boy, I'll tell you what, an R6 or an R7, and eliminate total draft because it really seals that pocket. You'd be amazed at the difference. So that's something to put on your list. One thing's for sure, energy isn't going to get any cheaper. I think that's been proven to us. All right, let's go to Tom. Tom, welcome.
7: Gary, how are you?
0: Doing fine, thank you.
7: So my first question, I have two. I'm sorry, I told the young man that I only had one.
0: No worries.
7: Is black top in a 5 gallon bucket. I've had it in the basement for 2 years. Is there an expiration on black top?
0: No, you should be good. You can check and see if there's a date, but there usually is not. As long as you've kept it from freezing, I think you'll be just fine. I'd probably turn that over because if there's an aggregate in there, that stuff could be pretty difficult to stir. And even turning it over, you know, let it be upside down for a couple days. See if we can kind of get some movement on that. You're still going to have to stir it. You know, it's still going to need to be stirred, but that'll help you out a bunch.
7: All right, thank you. And the second question is, I have low water pressure in my house, all over, and not all the time, just at times. Any ideas?
0: Well, what type of pipe do you have in there? Just first of all, there's two things, and a lot of people get confused about low pressure and low water.
7: I have low pressure.
0: Okay. All right. Do you know what that pressure is, perchance?
7: I would think it's somewhere around 65.
0: Well, that's not really low.
7: It feels like it's low out at the garden hose, I should say, more than in the house.
0: Well, that's where you would test it. You know, if you have a...
7: Outside?
0: Yeah. So if you have a, a water pressure tester, it screws onto the hose bib outside.
7: Okay.
0: And it'll tell you what your pressure is. You know, for copper pipes, if you're around 60, 80, bingo, I think that's really where you want it. If you've got some plastic pipe or PEX or something like that, I would say, I'd probably, you're kind of pushing it at 80, but 65 would be perfect.
7: All right. Well, you're good. That answered my questions. So, I appreciate that.
0: And if it still doesn't feel like it's enough, I understand that. But let's see exactly what it is. Because sometimes, hard water deposits, they clog aerators, they clog shower heads. And it could just be that. Or when I asked about the pipe, you get into older homes with galvanized pipe. And, it used to be a half inch on the inside and now it's about an eighth of an inch. You think you have low water pressure, but you just got low water flow. So there's a difference, but let's find out what the pressure is and go from there.
7: All right. I'll do it today. Thank you, Gary.
0: You betcha. Take care, Tom. Thanks. And we had a couple calls like that yesterday. You can also, depending on what your reading is, you might have a pressure-reducing valve on the inside of your home where the main line's coming in. That may have failed. That may need to be reset, may need to be replaced. You can call the municipality to make sure we got enough water volume coming into your house. So you got to do a little bit of analyzing, but if you have low pressure or low flow, you want to get it corrected because it's not very comfortable, right? All right, our phone number is 800-823-8255. Tom, you'll be up first and you're at home with Gary Sullivan.

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7: Calling it Islamic extremist terror. I'm Jack Callahan, Fox News. The attack yesterday on a Pride event in Berlin, Germany. Authorities there searching for a fugitive suspect for the deadly attack on a crowd near Berlin's Pride Festival. It left one person dead, at least 16 others hurt. Police and prosecutors now asking for help in finding a 21-year-old suspect, whom they say hit several people with a van. They also say more people exited that vehicle, and several others were apparently stabbed, perhaps with a machete. Police warning the public to avoid direct contact with the suspect, saying he is likely to be armed and dangerous. Massive wildfires continue to ravage through France and Spain, as Fox's Janely Painter reports.
8: Crews are racing to stop major blazes from merging as dangerous conditions threaten to fuel even more fire growth. Officials warn the coming hours could be critical as strong winds, extreme heat, and dry conditions continue to hamper containment efforts. More than 250,000 people have been forced from their homes. Fires are also burning in Italy, the UK, and other parts of Europe.
7: France deploying its military, and they've shortened the famed Tour de France bike race to try and battle those fires. The White House keeping all options open in the conflict with Iran amid reports Iran's supreme leader is still looking to build a nuclear weapon.
9: For two nights in a row now, the U.S. military has not announced any strikes on Iran. While the New York Times reports that the president has set aside his plans for a massive attack for now. U.S. forces are still busy, though, in the Middle East, enforcing the naval blockade. As of Saturday, they've redirected 12 commercial vessels, disabled two that didn't comply, and boarded two to force compliance.
7: U.S. UN Ambassador Mike Waltz says President Trump is giving Iran some space as they pause attacks. 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
7: Just over 3 months from now, Americans head to the polls to elect a new Congress. Fox's Jared Halperin with a look at the current state of play.
14: The midterm elections are now just 100 days away, with control of Congress during the last 2 years of President Trump's term in the balance. Fox News polling out last week gives Democrats a clear upper hand, with voters saying Democrats can better handle income inequality, health care, the economy, foreign policy, and government spending. Republicans are hoping to turn the tide, warning of Democratic socialists winning Democratic primaries and shifting the party to the far left. At the White House, Jared Halpern, Fox News.
7: Former Maine state lawmaker Troy Jackson has secured the Democratic nomination for the U.S. Senate race in Maine. He'll face longtime GOP Senator Susan Collins in November in a race that could decide which party controls the U.S. Senate. Jackson replaces Graham Plattner on the ballot. Plattner had won the Democratic primary back in June, but withdrew from the race earlier this month following allegations of sexual assault, which Plattner denied. Maine Democrats met yesterday to choose the new Senate nominee to face Collins. Maybe time to give that old saying, an apple a day, a little competition, as Fox's Matt Murphy explains.
15: A new Penn State study suggests an avocado a day may help protect your heart, at least for adults with obesity. Researchers found that adding one avocado to the daily diet for 6 months reduced the number of harmful LDL particles in the blood, a marker linked to heart disease risk. The change was estimated to lower that risk by about 4%, even though participants didn't lose weight or see major changes in traditional cholesterol tests. Researchers say replacing less healthy foods with nutrient-rich options like avocados may be one simple way to improve long-term heart health. Matt Murphy, Fox News.
7: And I'm Jack Callahan. This is Fox News.
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17: Good morning and welcome to The Flatline. I'm your host, Rick Hughes, and for the next few minutes, please stick around. It won't be long, just about 30 minutes of motivation, inspiration, education, and as the announcer said, all without any type of manipulation. We don't try to con people. We're not trying to sell you anything and not trying to ask you to join up, fess up, give it up, nothing like that. What we're asking you to do is listen. Just listen up for a few minutes. As I try to explain the Word of God, how you can understand it, how it can apply to your life, and how you can build a flot line in your soul. Flot, F-L-O-T, is the name of the radio show. That stands for the Forward Line of Troops. So if you listen with me, and you may be new to this radio station, new to this radio show, just give me one hearing. That's all I ask. Listen one time, and you don't have to come back if you don't like it. But I think if you listen, you'll learn something that you'll be able to apply to your life. The question I think about daily, almost every day, is this question. Is there a hunger for God's Word in our nation, USA America, today? Is there a hunger for God's Word in our nation today? And I could reduce that, I guess, down to one simple question. Are you hungry for God's Word? We know from Scripture that when a nation like ours ignores, rejects, or despises the Word of God, that destruction soon follows. Listen to the prophet Hosea's warning to his people. in Hosea chapter 4, verse 6. Here it says, as God speaks through Hosea, my people are destroyed for lack of knowledge. You hear that? Lack of knowledge. Not because of all their sins, not because of the bad, tacky things they did. Lack of knowledge. Because you have rejected knowledge, I will also reject you, and you will no longer be a priest for me. And since you've forgotten the laws of your God, I will also forget your children. Wow. One of Satan's objectives for us today is so there is no exposure to the Word of God anymore. Progressives, humanists, they all want to shut down the Word of God. They don't want the Word of God taught in schools. They want the kids to ignore God's laws like the Ten Commandments. They consider that dangerous if you put the Ten Commandments in the school. And we're in trouble today because we have forgotten the Word of God. We've forgotten the laws of God as a whole. So the most dangerous thing that a nation like ours faces is a lack of knowledge concerning God's order and God's desires. That word knowledge can mean something common sense or knowledge gained from observant facts. And we first see it used in Genesis 2, verse 9. This is interesting. And out of the ground the Lord God made every tree grow that is pleasant to the sight and good for food. The tree of life was also in the midst of the garden, and the tree of the knowledge, there's that word again, the knowledge of good and evil. That particular tree was designed as a test, which of course they failed since they did in fact eat of the tree. And the effects were disastrous, not only for them, but for the entire human race. Here's what happened in Romans 5:12. Wherefore, as by one man, Adam, sin entered into the world, eating the forbidden fruit, and death by sin, that's spiritual death, and so spiritual death is passed upon all men, for all have sinned. This is why Jesus says you have to be born again to go to heaven, because you're spiritually dead. So the knowledge of God's word is a great, great, great treasure. In 2 Corinthians 4, verse 7, now we have this treasure, Paul says, in jars of clay to show that this surprisingly great power is from God and not from us. The Greek word for treasure is interesting. It's simply the word thesaurus. Thesaurus, you know what that is. It's a word treasure. And this is incredibly important since the scriptures say the word of God, W-O-R-D, the word of God is alive and powerful, Hebrews 4:12. So you can buy all the lottery tickets you wish to buy. You can go to every casino you want to go to. Try to win big, but you will never be as rich as you can when you receive and apply the Word of God to your circumstances. I said receive it and apply it. That treasure is freely given to all who wish to learn God's plan. It's free. The treasure of the Word of God. Now, rejecting the knowledge of the Word of God guarantees you that you're going to be spiritually bankrupt all the days of your life. What does that mean? It means no divine insight, no understanding, which is lack of wisdom on your part. With thousands of promises in the Scripture, does it not make sense to you that you should have the knowledge of at least a few of them? And I stand amazed today at the lack of desire on the part of many Christians who feel no need to grow spiritually. Our Lord stated in the Beatitudes that happiness belongs to those people. Listen now, here it is. Those who hunger and thirst after righteousness. Hunger and thirst after righteousness. Matthew 5:6. Blessed are they which hunger and thirst after righteousness. That's the objective, righteousness. For they shall be filled. We start with that word blessed. Blessed are they which hunger and thirst after righteousness. Blessed, what does that mean? Well, in the Greek New Testament, what the New Testament was written in, it could be one of two different words. The first is the adjective eulogetos, and that means praised. So in the days of our Lord, the Jews were hesitant to speak the name of God, Elohim, Adonai, Elohim, Yahweh. And so they gave him the title of the Blessed One. They use the word eulogotes. But there's another adjective for blessed, and it's the word makarios. Makarios. M-A-K-A, R-I-O-S. And this word is the word that's used in our verse, the one we quoted. And that word means the idea of being happy or having privilege. Blessed are they who hunger and thirst after what? Righteousness. The word for hunger is the word pinao, P-I-E-N-A-O is how you pronounce it, pinao. And it's a verb. It means passionate desire for something. And that would add to something that would add to your life, not take it away from your life. In this case, the desire is to be righteous. Have you ever considered what it means for you to live a life of righteousness? What exactly is a life of righteousness? When this verse says, who hungers and thirsts after righteousness, what does that mean? Is it morality or is it something greater than morality? The religious Jews went to great lengths to be considered righteous or right with God. They kept the law of Moses, and they considered that it must be if you hope to earn God's blessing. But the other word that our Lord used is the word hunger and thirst. That word thirst is the Greek word dipsao, dipsao. And it is to be refreshed or to have, you know, if you're parched and you've been out walking all day in the heated sun like it is this time of the year, you get very thirsty and you want some water. So dipsao implies spiritual hunger. People who go to great lengths to find water. You remember when you were just maybe a kid like I was, and we'd be outside playing and get hot, we'd go to the water faucet and turn it on and drink it out of the hydrant. In John 4:4, Jesus said these words about the water he had to give. He told the woman at the well, whoever drinks of this water that I give him will never be thirsty again. But the water that I give him will be a living well of water springing up into everlasting life. Here we're talking about a metaphor, talking about springing never, all day long, the person never gets thirsty, never runs dry. This is a wonderful thing that the Lord Jesus Christ can do for you. He can give you a unquenching thirst that always is satisfied, by using the word of God. So blessed are they which do hunger and thirst after righteousness. Uh-oh, here's our word, righteousness. What does that mean to be righteous? The Greek word dikaiō, remember this, we don't earn righteousness, we are given righteousness. At the moment of our salvation, we are given righteousness. That's a very interesting thing for us to learn here. How are we given righteousness? Well, Romans 3:24 says all are justified freely by his grace through the redemption that came through Christ Jesus. In 1 John 2:29, if you know that he is righteous, then you know that everyone that doeth righteousness is born of him. It's a trait of the Christian to live a righteous life. In Philippians 3:9, and be found in him, not having my own righteousness, which is credited from the law, but that righteousness which is through the faith of Jesus Christ, the righteousness which is of God by faith. In 2 Corinthians 5:21, a very key verse, for he, that's God, has made him to be sin for us, that's Christ, the one who knew no sin, so that we may be made the righteousness of God in him, in Christ Jesus. This is the imputation of divine righteousness that's given to us at the very moment of our salvation. So the moment you put your faith in the Lord Jesus Christ, you are given God's righteousness. And on the cross, it was a trade-out deal. He took your sin, and he gives you his righteousness. This is the only way you can ever have a relationship with God. Is through the righteousness of the Lord Jesus Christ. Again, 2 Corinthians 5:21, he made him to be sin for us. Yes, he did. The one who knew no sin, that's correct, he never sinned. So that we, you and I, may be made righteousness of God by means of him. That's the imputation of divine righteousness given to us at the moment of our salvation. We call it plus R. The very plus R, or the righteousness of God, is given to us when we receive Christ as our Savior. And this literally means as if you had never sinned at all. Do you know the only reason Christ was the perfect substitute for us? But he never sinned. In his humanity, not one time did he ever sin. You might not believe it, but the Bible says in Hebrews 4:15, for we have not a high priest which cannot be touched with the feelings of our infirmities, but was in all points tempted just like we are, and yet he was without sin. Did you realize that each one of us must learn what it means to be righteous, or to have the righteousness of God? You and I can discover our righteous abilities and benefits when we study the scripture. And this is where we find the word instruction in righteousness. You have to learn how to produce righteousness in your life. In 2 Timothy 3:16-17, all scripture is given by inspiration of God and is profitable for doctrine, for reproof, for correction, and here it comes now, listen, for instruction in righteousness. So why do we need to be instructed in righteousness? Well, the next verse tells you, so that, or in order that, the man of God may be perfect, thoroughly furnished unto all good works. That word perfect, arterios, means to have, means to be complete or to be fully grown. And that's what God wants you to do. He wants you to be fully grown. Ephesians 4:13 talks about being perfect, fully grown, thoroughly furnished unto all good works. This is a call to what we call divine good production. And the exact opposite of divine good is human good, which is merely man trying to manufacture his own righteousness. I don't care how good you are, you cannot equal the righteousness of God. The best you could do is minus R. God is plus R. He's absolutely righteous. You and I are minus R. We're absolutely not righteous. The Bible clearly says there are none that are righteous, no, not one, not even one. But when we come through Jesus Christ, his anointed son, we are given his righteousness accredited to our account so that we're able to have fellowship with God. His righteousness. Divine good production. Remember that word. It's the exact opposite of human good. Human good is man trying to manufacture, as I said earlier, his own righteousness. In Proverbs 21:3, to do righteousness and justice is more acceptable to the Lord than any sacrifice. So in your part, I don't care what you can manage to sacrifice to God, you know, like I'm going to give this up for God or I'm going to give that up for God. What he desires is your righteousness and his justice come together. Relative righteousness, that's a different word than perfect righteousness. Relative righteousness, that's what we call minus R. That's just simply good works that the unbeliever produces. This is exactly why his morality does not justify him before God. It's relative righteousness. It's the best man can do. And on your best day, you cannot equal God's righteousness. So if you don't have the plus R, the righteousness of Christ accredited to your account, as the Bible said earlier, then you're in trouble. So plus R is absolute righteousness, and this is what's imputed to us at the moment of our salvation. Now, we saw the word where we may be thoroughly furnished and produce good works, so we should have instruction in righteousness, 2 Timothy 3:16-17. What are we talking about? Well, the Bible goes on to say we should be instruments of righteousness too. In Romans 6:11-14, I'll read it to you. In the same way, count yourselves dead to sin, but alive to God in or through Christ Jesus. Therefore, do not let sin reign in your mortal body so you obey its evil desires. And do not offer any part of yourself to sin as an instrument of wickedness, but rather offer yourselves to God as those that have been bought from death to life, and offer every part of yourself to him as an instrument of righteousness. So we have two comparisons. We have an instrument of wickedness or an instrument of righteousness. Now, which one are you? Which one do you manufacture in your life? Do you manufacture wickedness, and that's sin? Or do you manufacture righteousness, and that's observing the rules and the order and the laws of God? So let me try to clear it up for you so you'll understand it. Any Christian who stays filled with the Holy Spirit and is faithful to study the Scriptures, both learning them and applying them, is producing experiential righteousness. Any Christian who stays filled with the Holy Spirit. So let's start there. Do you know how to be filled with the Holy Spirit? Well, obviously, you receive the Holy Spirit when you get saved, Ephesians 1:13. You're sealed with the Holy Spirit until the day of redemption. And obviously, sin quenches and grieves the Holy Spirit. But there's a way to recover from that. And that's 1 John 1:9, which we call rebound, which is the first problem-solving device on the flat line of your soul. And 1 John 1:9 says, if we confess our sin, then he, God, is faithful and just to purify us, cleanse us from all wrongdoing. Yes, you have to learn how to use 1 John 1:9. So if you can stay filled with the Holy Spirit, what does that mean? Well, the Bible tells us we're to walk in the Spirit. The Bible tells us do not let the Holy Spirit be quenched or grieved in your life. When you know you have sinned, when you realize you have sinned, you quench the Holy Spirit. You let your sinful nature take over. And unless you rebound, unless you go to problem-solving device number one, 1 John 1:9, then whatever you do for God is only relative righteousness. It's human good. It doesn't work. It doesn't glorify God. So the process for you to have experiential righteousness, righteousness based on your experience, starts with what? Well, I think it starts with the communication of the Word of God. This is where you have to learn to listen to a well-qualified pastor. If you can't sit under the ministry of a well-qualified pastor, you're never going to grow spiritually. I don't know where you go to church. I don't know who you listen to, if you even do. I'm not a pastor. My job is to point you to that person. But it starts with the communication of Scripture from a well-qualified pastor. So I'm going to do some alliteration for you. Communicate is the first word. Once the Scripture is communicated, you have to assimilate the information. So we communicate and then assimilate. You assimilate the information, you take it in, and then you meditate on the information that you've received. You think about it, and you apply it into your life, and you appreciate that. You appreciate the insight God gave you, and now you're able to participate in the results of what you've learned and applied. So the process is communicate, assimilate, meditate, appreciate, and participate. Now listen, if I go through the New Testament epistles, I'll find many demands that I acquire experiential righteousness, that I obey God. By obeying the mandates of God, it gives me that experiential righteousness. I can produce righteous living. So let me just take a minute. I start in the book of Ephesians chapter 5, verse 1. And I'll show you what it means to produce righteous living. Listen to a few of these mandates. This is how you produce experiential righteousness. Remember, plus R is when you get saved, you're given the righteousness of Christ. Minus R is you trying to produce your own righteousness. And experiential righteousness is the person who's saved, obeying God, glorifying God by means of the Holy Spirit, by his action and deeds. So here, Ephesians 5:1, be ye followers of God. That's a mandate. Let me show you why teaching the Bible line by line, word by word, is so important. Ephesians 5:1, be ye followers of God. What does that mean? I could do a whole message of what does that mean. Ephesians 5:2, walk in love. What does that mean? What is virtue love? It's part of the problem-solving device. Problem-solving device number 6 and 7. How do I walk in love? What does that mean? What's virtue love? What's personal love for God and personal love for others? So that's all teachable. It's something we need to learn and understand. Ephesians 5:1, be followers of God. Ephesians 5:2, walk in love. Ephesians 5:15, See that you walk circumspectly, not as a fool. So don't be stupid. That's what it's saying. You stay off the my way highway. Ephesians 5:16. Redeem the time. Don't waste time. Redeem the time. Ephesians 5:17. Understand what the will of the Lord is. Ephesians 5:18. Be filled with the Spirit. Ephesians 5:22. Wives, submit yourself to your own husbands. Ephesians 5:25. Husbands, love your wives. Ephesians 6:1. Children, obey your parents in the Lord. Ephesians 6:3. Fathers, provoke not your children to wrath. Ephesians 6:6. Servants, be obedient to your masters. Ephesians 6:10. Be strong in the Lord. I just gave you 12 different episodes of experiential righteousness. That's why learning the Bible line upon line, word upon word, is so important. Can you imagine how much I can teach right here just out of these 12 illustrations? Ephesians 5:1 to Ephesians 6:10. Take your Bible and look at it yourself. Be followers of God. Walk in love. Walk circumspectly. Don't be a fool. Redeem the time. Learn and understand what the will of the Lord is. Be filled with the Spirit. Wives, be obedient to your husbands. Husbands, love your wives. Children, obey your parents. Fathers, provoke not your children to wrath. Servants, be obedient to your masters. Be strong in the Lord, Ephesians 6:10. And these are just a few divine instructions found in Ephesians 5:6. Now do you see why a pastor must teach you these things? Line upon line, precept upon precept. This is called instruction in righteousness. And these are just a few divine instructions. Does this information interest you? Even come close to getting your attention? Or is it possible you've been bought off by the details of life? What I mean by that? Well, if you depend on people and circumstances to give you happiness, you've been bought off. So don't forget where we started all this about how to be happy. Remember Matthew 5:6, blessed are they which do hunger and thirst after righteousness, they shall be filled. I can translate it this way. Happiness belongs to those people who hunger and thirst after righteousness, plus R, and experiential righteousness, two different things. For they shall be filled, or they shall be completed. So when a well-qualified pastor explains these instructions to you, the choice then becomes yours. Will you obey what the Bible teaches, or will you ignore it? Or do you even give a flip? Do you even care? Here is the attitude of a person who has positive volition. Psalm 119:15. I will meditate in thy precepts, and I will have respect for your ways. And in Psalm 119:11, I have hidden your words in my heart so that I might not sin against you. So what about you? Do you have a desire to be righteous? Do you have a desire to learn God's word? Are you interested in it? That's the only thing we offer on our radio show. We offer truth. If you're hungry for truth, we can give you the truth and point you where you can find a well-qualified pastor that help you learn, apply, and understand the word of God for your life. I'm so grateful you're listening. I'm so grateful that I have the opportunity to speak to you. My team and I are now in over 200 radio stations every Sunday morning. We're just about to add Washington, D.C. to our list of cities that we broadcast in. I ask for your prayers. I thank you for your letters of encouragement. I thank you for those that we hear from that write to us. It's really encouraging when I hear from you that this show is helping you spiritually. But again, I'm not your pastor. I'm not a counselor. I'm an evangelist, and my job is to point you to the Lord Jesus Christ so that you can have eternal life, and to direct you to a well-qualified pastor so you can learn and apply the Word of God in your life. So, what about it? Are you interested? Do you want to see this country continue in its path of freedom? Do you want to see your children and grandchildren grow up free? Do not forget the Word of God. Do not forget to study it, learn it, and apply it into your life. All right. Okay. I thank you for listening this morning. I appreciate the ability to come speak to you. I pray you'll be back next week. Same time, same place. Until then, this is your host, Rick Hughes, saying thank you for listening to The Floodline.
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17: Yeah.
18: Okay. So yeah, how do you do that? Just out of curiosity.
17: Well, there's two different ways of doing it. I mean, you can go for just a pure color change, and that's going to be similar to an acrylic coating.
18: Okay.
17: And paint type style, and I can take it to any paint color that you can think of. But we also, one of our products that we're, really has popped over the last, couple of years really is we call it a renewal product, which is being able to take like a, I would call it probably the easiest way to explain it to people is it's like a stain, and we can still maintain your wood grain if that's what you really want, that look still, but we can take it to, we had the, in our house, we had the builder grade oak cabinets when we bought this house. It's probably about 20 years old at the time, but the cabinets were very, very solid, but they looked really out of date.
18: Right.
17: And we just came in with we went with walnut and, just changed it to a walnut cabinet. And I think the second biggest thing is a lot of times when you're looking to get that pop,

0: We got the new door hardware, and
1: Right.
0: with kind of a little bit more of a little more modern look, and that's the kind of stuff that we talk to people about all over the country and trying to get their kitchens to taking it to where it's at. So, like
1: Right.
0: you were talking about the, your situation where you had the oak and you got the cherry, we can come in and give you a cherry looking cabinet for if your cabinets are still in great shape. But
1: Sure.
0: if you also, like I said, if you want the the more modern look, the boxes never change. It's really the
1: Right.
0: doors, the door hardware, the
1: Right.
0: closures,
1: Right.
0: So yeah, so we everything we do has kind of like that European soft close that
1: Sure.
0: people
1: Oh,
0: are
1: yeah.
0: so enamored
1: Nice.
0: with,
1: Yeah.
0: and it makes your old cabinets seem brand new. And
1: Well,
0: so yeah, that's
1: yeah.
0: really the idea.
1: Yeah. It's interesting because I've been doing this show for over 40 years, and I kind of did a little bit of it going in. A coat of paint, change a light fixture, put a new countertop, really gives that whole kitchen a different look. But the cabinet is the biggest, surface area of the entire kitchen. And you're right. It's such a waste in a lot of cases. I'm sure there's some really crummy kitchen cabinets out there, but
0: Sure.
1: for the most part, they're just tired. They're a little out of date with the color, and replacing that front door or painting or staining, that's what it needs. It needs a makeover. It doesn't need a total, rip out and start all over again. And that's certainly it's less expensive to go that route too.
0: Yeah, I mean, it's so frustrating, I think, for the average homeowner when they go in there and they go, I'm just a little bored with my kitchen, and they go to look at what it costs to get that done. A color change or renewal with new doors, new hardware is going to cost you anywhere between $8,000 to $12,000, depending on the size of the kitchen, how many cabinets you have.
1: Sure.
0: So you compare that to a remodel, that's a significant cost savings, and you're going to feel like a new kitchen once you walk in. So.
1: Right. So when you make contact with Enhance and you decide that we're going to do whatever of the options that you're presenting to the homeowner, what's the usual length of a time to have that project completed?
0: Yeah, if you want like new doors, so we're going to order those in. We're probably going to schedule you a couple weeks out just to make sure we have all the materials in and we get the doors done in the shop and bring them out to your home. We're going to tape off and seal your kitchen cabinets off and get the old doors off. And we're going to be 3 to 5 days. The entire project's going to be completed. And what we kind of tell people is because we use a UV cured hardened finish at the end of the project, we're going to finish Friday at 5 o'clock. You can have a happy hour, invite your friends and family over to see your new cabinets at 5:30, and they're
1: That's
0: ready to
1: awesome.
0: go.
1: That's awesome. I assume, and I'm sure you got some great stories about this, Chris, but the wow factor of doing those cabinets that way has got to be extreme from a homeowner standpoint. They got to be just absolutely thrilled. We accomplished this in 5 days. It's a whole new look, and man, it's like it's a celebration in a way because that is the center part of a home.
0: Yeah, and you can see it, everything from like people asking like why did open plan homes get so huge? It's because that allowed this kitchen to be that centerpiece that it really is, and it really allows it to shine. And we're here to make that kind of give you that excitement back without having your entire life disrupted. Like if you've been doing this forever, a full kitchen remodel can destroy your kitchen for 8, 12 weeks on average, and that can be very disruptive to the family. In this way, we try to get in and out so that you go back to living your life, and you're going to be just as excited. I think our biggest thing we see is people actually, you hear the sales pitch, you go through it, you buy in, but at the same time, at the end of the day, I think people are really surprised at how much it pops and how much it looks like a new
1: The
0: kitchen when they walk
1: efficiency
0: in
1: of it.
0: there.
1: Yeah. So, Chris, first of all, thank you for your time and kind of shedding light on options because we take a lot of cabinet calls over the course of time. And how do
0: Yeah,
1: people
0: sure.
1: get more information and find out you're in their city and how do they start the process?
0: Yeah, the best way is just to get to our website, and it's enhance.com, and it's spelled M-H-A-N-C-E.com, okay. Enhance with an N, so, you know, everyone has to be clever, of course,
1: right,
0: and that's going to have all your locations, and it's going to have all of your, it's going to give you all the different services, as well as, you know, options. And then once you get a hold of someone, they'll come out to your home and they'll do a full consultation with sure. you for free and really walk you through your options and really work through your kitchen. You know, so sometimes, you know, some of the things we've even done after, you know, water incidents where, you know, there's been some flooding and a couple of cabinets get ruined.
1: Right.
0: We can come in and we can replace, you know, two of your cabinets, let's say, and then get everything matching and get everything
1: nice.
0: Back to what
1: nice.
0: Was before that happened. So.
1: Excellent.
0: Again, saving you time and money, and which is really our niche as we kind of go into it. I always tell people, if you hate your layout and you're going to rip down walls and you're going to move into the, that's a full remodel. That's
1: yeah,
0: great.
1: That's full remodel.
0: But if you're just like, yeah, a little tired and you're a little tired of looking at it,
1: right.
0: that's an enhanced situation where we can really come and help you out.
1: Yeah. Well, that's exciting. And I know a lot of people, a lot of different manufacturers, we are doing kind of change outs. We were talking about, you know, pressure treated wood decks and changing them to composites. And, you know, in that case, you know, we got to be concerned about the structure. But, you know, if you can do another way to get a wow effect and save a little money and you like the layout and you like the size and all that, man, what a great option for you. So I encourage it's enhance.com and kind of get a feel for it and give Chris's company a call. I like what you're doing. Thank you very much for your time today, Chris.
0: Hey, I really enjoyed it. Appreciate you having me on.
1: You're quite welcome. Thank you, my friend. Take care. All right, there you go. That's neat. I like that. I like that. And, you know, really, when you look at your cabinet, and we just had this conversation just the other day about our cabinets, which are, you know, probably 15 years old, in good shape. But I was actually thinking exactly what his, and there's been different companies that, you know, do all kinds of things with cabinets. There's people that clean cabinets, paint cabinets, replace doors and everything. They're very, very down to a structure. Systematic, good finishes. And that's why I wanted to have Chris on, just because things are always changing. And you know, with the question with the white cabinets, I just want to let you know, I wasn't ripping on white cabinets. I've had light cabinets, I've had dark cabinets, I've had wood cabinets. And I still remember, I've done radio for all these years, I've done TV on home improvement. And I remember having a cabinet manufacturer on one time, and they were the big trend at that point, and it's still trendy, colors. You know, maybe you have an olive color or a red color, or like a navy blue color, I call it a New England blue color. There's all kinds of things. They were talking about add color to your cabinet, which is fine. And I remember after the interview, I said to him, I said, so, you know, what's the growth in these colored cabinets? And he goes, well, you know, I mean, it's a small portion, but some people like that. And that's awesome. And then he went on to say, but really probably 80% of the cabinets that are sold are still golden oak. And that's fine, but if you look at golden oak for 20 years in your kitchen, you're probably done with it. So reaching out to a company like Enhance might be the option for you. Thanks again, Chris. I appreciate it. We'll take your calls at 800-823-8255. You're at home with Gary Sullivan.
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8: Amen.
1: All right, back at it we go. You're at home with Gary Sullivan as we take your calls regarding your home projects. Feel free to join us. We got a line or two open for you. And Tom, welcome.
9: I've got a question about water getting in my basement. Uh-huh. I've got a rental property. I've had it about 15 years. I'm guessing it's probably 70 years old, give or take the house itself. Uh-huh. But sometime in the past, before I bought it, they added two rooms to the back part of the house, a dining room and a bedroom. Uh-huh. And the foundation, when they poured it, the floor is about probably 6 to 8 inches lower than the other floor from the original.
1: Mm-hmm.
9: And they've got hooked a sump pump up there. It had like a 4-inch drain pipe coming underneath, metal drain pipe
1: underneath the slab?
9: Yes.
1: Okay.
9: So evidently it's, kind of on a hillside, I guess you might, or the road. It's not out in the country or nothing, but evidently a good bit of water comes through there and it rains. So my question is, and it comes to a sump pump right in the corner, and I got the sump pump, works fine. But about 6 feet from the sump pump in the new flooring, there's a slight dip, I'm guessing 30 inches, a little lower.
1: Okay.
9: So I don't know if something sunk through the years to cause the dip, or they just, when they poured the concrete, they didn't level it out.
1: Could be.
9: So I've got water when I do get rain, a little bit of water lays in there, so I have to get a broom and, brush it into the sump pump.
1: Right.
9: About 6 feet away. So I put, 3 or 4 years ago, I put a couple layers of dry lock on it. But it was older dry lock. I don't know if it gets aged or not.
1: No.
9: And I was just wondering if you recommended anything else I could put in there to maybe stop the leak.
1: Well, so it's a water table issue, it sounds like,
9: yes,
1: to me. And as it rises, the lowest dip in that floor, the floor gets saturated, so it's not draining underneath that slab all the way to the sump well. So, I don't know. When you put the dry lock on it, did it stop anything?
9: It's hard to say. I don't think so. Yeah. When we get a rain, I mean, if you measure the water, you might get a half gallon, three-quarters of a gallon of water laying there.
1: Yeah. Well,
9: so, it may have helped a little bit for a little while. I know I put at least two coats on it, but...
1: Yeah.
9: It just didn't do the drop job there. I didn't know if they had anything new.
1: Got one called Clear, which holds up to 10 pounds per square inch of water pressure. If it's the dry lock white, it's probably holding about 5 psi of water pressure. So, the more pressure, the higher the table. It's certainly, concrete's hard, but it's very porous, so it's literally just pushing the water up through the capillaries of the concrete and creating a puddle. So the only way to really fix it is, I think, is to get the source, get to the water, even if you had to maybe cut that floor and put in a drain pipe that would go right to the sump well. In other words, when somebody would waterproof a basement, let's say the whole perimeter of the basement, water would get underneath the walls to the slab. They would cut that whole perimeter and put a drain pipe and route that to the sump pump. So maybe cutting that floor and running a drain pipe underneath it might be an option. That's option one. Option two might be, rather than using the dry lock, grind that dry lock off and just use a product like Rock Patch, which is non-cementitious, where you can level that whole area out. You're making it higher so the water isn't going to get any higher because it's now level. I think that's the two things I would try. If you have a follow-up question, sit tight. We'll get you on the other side of the break as we continue At Home with Gary Sullivan.

0: It Right with a call to Gary Sullivan at 1-800-823-TALK. 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
9: 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The impact of a crash has a damaging ripple effect. 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
35: Well, I noticed that they haven't made any changes to the interest rate. Hello. Welcome back to our show, Mile High Money with Adam Moeller. Were we expecting an interest rate decrease by the end of the year? I mean, wasn't that talked about for a while, Adam?
34: I know. I'm just sitting here shaking my head, as you can see. It's, you know, what... no one's got that crystal ball. And right. I think everyone was expecting a rate cut. And then you've got these, you know, this jobs report that's three times the expectations. And so now is the Fed going to raise rates or lower rates? And you got, you know, Trump on 60 Minutes or on the news last week going, but here's the deal. He said the Federal Reserve would be wrong to raise interest rates as you know, Kevin Warsh prepares to chair his first Fed policy meeting.
35: Yes.
34: And, you know, nowadays he said, you know, in quotation, nowadays when you have good reports, the market goes down because they think they're going to raise interest rates, and there's no reason to raise interest rates. And, you know, it's kind of like the stock market last week, I feel like, was a little bit of a, you know, victim of its own success, where those numbers come out really good and we're going, okay, well, what's going to happen with interest rates? And so if interest rates go up, I'm just going to spend a minute on this, Jackie.
35: Okay.
34: I know this is on people's mind, or a lot of the people that I'm talking with are calling in and have questions about this. And you know, so if interest rates go up, then you've got, and I'm going to try to make this easy for everyone. So you got fixed income, you got money markets, you got CDs that are paying really good. They're paying high. You know, you can go and get a money. And think about this. This is what, a year and a half, 2 years ago, when, again, interest rates are as high as they've been in 20 years. They've come down a little bit, but you've got really, it's really easy to go get good interest rates. You don't have to take risk to do that. So you can go get a CD or a money market or fixed income. It's paying you 5 or 6%. And so there's higher borrowing costs. And so you've got interest expenses, you've got reduced profits. It kind of discourages expansion. It reduces consumer spending. And so typically the stock market doesn't like that. And so, you know, the biggest losers are going to be the growth, the tech stocks, the small cap. And the winners are going to be those defensive stocks and banks and you know, financial companies. And then the flip side, you know, everyone was thinking that interest rates were going to be going down, that we're going to get at least one, if not two, you know, quarter point rate cuts this year. And everything is the opposite there, where if you can't go and get interest rates, you know, it's cheaper to borrow. Then you've got the, you know, the people that are winning are those growth and tech and small cap and the stock market, because people are going, hey, I don't want, you know, I can go make more in returns. And so I'm going to go be in the market. And so I don't know what's going to happen here. I mean, I wish I had the answer. I wish I had a crystal ball. It would make planning a lot easier. It's kind of like with the whole Social Security. When should I claim Social Security? And what that looks like. If you knew when you were going to pass away, financial planning would be pretty dang easy. And it would. So, you know,
7: but of course, everybody's different. And you can't just give one answer to when you're going to claim. Adam's available on his 800 number if you'd like to sit down and discuss the interest rates, the Social Security claiming, any of the things that are on your mind to do with your retirement. 800-467-0737. 800-467-0737. Now, Adam, what's the advantage to the pre-retiree for having this higher right now interest rate on?
34: Yeah, Jackie. So, I mean, really, if you think about it, and let me ask this question. Just think about this.
7: Okay.
34: Wouldn't it be nice? I'm gonna, maybe not a question, a statement, but wouldn't it be nice if you know that your income stream was coming in regardless of what interest rates were, regardless of what the stock market did, regardless of, you know, it's coming in. And so I've got a lot of clients that really like that personal pension where they carve off a piece of the money they have, and this was going to be for retirement income anyway, and let's just go build a personal pension that's going to pay you every day till the day you die. You can set it up for just you, for you and your spouse, and with the long-term care benefits associated with it. It's just so when interest rates are higher, again, they're still close to 20-year highs. And I really don't know what's going to happen here, because, right, you know, I feel like I feel that Trump nominated Kevin Warsh or, you know, brought him on board here because he's going to be able to persuade him a little bit. And Trump wants interest rates down. That's my feeling on it. And who knows what's going to happen, but they're not going to be a lot higher. They're not going to be a lot lower. They're going to be, you know, there maybe is a quarter point, you know, increase or cut here, but this is kind of where they're at for the time being. But let's take advantage of it. You know, these rates are as high as they've been in 20 years. Let's take advantage of it. And if you think about it this way, you can get more income right now than you could 5 years ago, 10 years ago, 15 years ago, because those rates are higher. And so, yeah, is there a better, smarter, cheaper, safer, more efficient way of doing things? Do you want an income stream where it does not matter what the market does? It does not matter what interest rates do. You've got that personal pension coming in. I'm happy to walk you through that, see what the numbers look like. And, you know, all you have to do is get on the phone, get with Holly, my great assistant, Holly. She'll put you on my calendar and we can walk through it.
7: Right. Get a strategy session that could benefit you with the higher interest rates. 800-467-0737. Call Adam, 800-467-0737. And the show is Mile High Money. Now, Adam, are we going to shift? Because I have something I want to tell you a story. Is that okay?
34: Do it. Yeah.
7: All right. I was around in a social situation where I was probably the youngest person there. And it was a lot of retirees, people who are already retired. And, you know, inevitably, because I work with you, you know, I should have handed out your business card. I'm not lying to you. But everyone, we got to talking about finances or, you know, end of life plans or, you know, I guess that's, you know, their medical situation. That's what people who are already in retirement have a lot of focus on. And I kept hearing that people, I have a financial retirement plan. My money is with Charles Schwab. Now, to me, after working with you for 3 years, that's not exactly a financial plan right? You're a planner for all of it, not just this, where your stocks are sitting.
34: Yeah, Jackie, it's a good point. So Charles Schwab is our custodian. So they're the ones that hold the money when it comes to our tactically managed portfolios. So they're the ones that put a big fence around your money, and they protect it, and they don't let any Tom, Dick, or Joe go in there, and there's no funny business, but they're the custodians. And so, yeah, I meet with people all the time that have money at Schwab. And it's not so much about where the money is. is the money, if the money's at Fidelity or Charles Schwab or LP, you know, it's more about what's going on inside there, who's managing it. And that's where, I mean, we've got the best money managers on the planet that I've hand selected over the last 15 years, where we, you know, and no one's got the same portfolio. You know, it's not this cookie cutter approach. It's a custom portfolio that we build for people. And I say, okay, for this, you know, my client Jeff, for example, we've got, I think, like six different money managers that are managing the money. They've all got a piece of the pie. And so if we don't like one, we fire them. If we like one, we could put more money in. But it's not this cookie cutter approach. And it's really who's managing the money inside of there and what's their track record. And so just having your money at Schwab, yeah, that's the custodian. But I do a lot more than that. And so that, I mean, that's one small piece of the pie, you know,
7: that's what I was thinking. Yeah. So what about the rest of this? One lady and her husband had just passed away and she was 72. Oh, I've got my RMDs coming up. She knew that part, but she had almost every asset still in the market. Mm-hmm. Is that prudent?
34: Well, so think about this. So last Friday when the market was down, you know, 4-5% in one day. And listen, you know, so when you talk about numbers like this, and just to go through, because I took a quick snapshot here of, you know, you go, what did the market do last Friday? You know, mm-hmm. the stocks that were down, and I've got stock in all of these. AMD was down 11%. Intel was down 11%. SanDisk was down 11%. Qualcomm was down 11%. Micron was down 13%.
7: Wow.
34: ARM was down 13%. Marvel was down 17%. Okay. So that's in one day. But the flip side of that, those stocks over the last year, Marvel's up 300%. Micron's up 740%, right? AMD's up 300%. Intel's up 400%. So, you know, big picture here. But when you're looking at it on a daily basis and you go, oh, man, we're down 11%. Hey, oh, yeah, but with the last year, it's up 300, you know. But so if you've got to take RMDs out, I got sidetracked there.
7: That's cool.
34: You know, if you have to take RMDs out, and all your money is in the stock market, and we have a day like last week, and let's say it's all in that, in just for this example, it's all in that one stock, and it's down 11%.
7: Right.
34: And you have to take the RMD out. Well, you have to sell some of that stock, so you're locking those losses in. Oh. And so you want to have a plan, right? An RMD solution, an RMD strategy, an RMD withdrawal strategy, where we've got multiple buckets where if the market is down, we don't have to sell from that bucket. We've got another bucket that we can pull from. 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
7: Now, this is a lot of money we're talking about. Welcome back to Mile High Money with Adam Moeller and Jackie Selby. Look at all this money that people are leaving behind. $2.1 trillion, Adam, are left behind in old 401ks as Americans move around and don't claim that money?
34: Yeah, I think it was the estimated average forgotten 401k balance was over $66,000. So,
7: yikes.
34: Yeah, big number. And, you know, I mean, people are, it's not like it used to be where you work for the same company your entire career. You know, you get a watch, you retire, you have Social Security come in, you get a pension from that company, you live for 5 years, you pass away, and that's that. You know, it's,
7: right.
34: things have changed. And so, you know, a lot of people are hopping between jobs, and things get lost. But I know that there's some websites that we can point you to. It's, you know, it may not. I think that people get so busy in the everyday hustle and bustle that, you know, you can forget about this stuff.
7: Well, I think it's important to note that if the average forgotten 401k is 66 grand. This is not a day to cash it in and go on a trip. You probably, if you can find one of these accounts or you have one, good idea to roll it into an IRA.
34: Yeah, absolutely. And so I think that's, we haven't talked about this in a long time, Jackie, and I used to mention it all the time. I try to hit on the same things every show if I feel like they're very important. So some random listener, you know, I know my buddy and my good client, Derek, and Tristan, his brother, I know he's walking his dog and listening, but for some other people out there that are just driving by or going to the grandkids soccer game or whatever it is, you want to work with someone that's independent. You want to work with a fiduciary firm. And those are so important, right? And some of the things that I've seen over the years, and just, is there a better, smarter, cheaper, safer, more efficient way of doing things? Who are you working with? Why are you working with them? What do you have, an income plan? Do you have a withdrawal strategy? You know, things that I'm a fan of, things that I'm not a fan of. And we haven't talked about this in a while, but, you know, if you've got an old 401k that's lying around and you've left that employer, you've left the job, you've retired, that you got to roll that over into an IRA, you know, whether it's with me or

0: few equity funds, a few bond funds, and then a laundry list here of target date funds. And, you know, target date funds sound great where it makes it easy for you. You don't have to do anything, but they're typically the most expensive plans. They're the most expensive funds. And go and look at what they did in 2022. They were all down, you know, 12 to 20%. On average, they were down 17, 18%. And they're just going from stock to bond. So the closer you get to that target date, you're just going from stock to bond. And so, you know, again, there's a better way of doing it. If you've got an old 401k that's lying around, you want to roll that over into an IRA, and now you have control. So if you want to do tactically managed portfolios, if you want to do annuities, if you want to do CDs, if you want whatever you want to do, now you can do it. You're not limited and restricted in that 401k plan. And so the other thing, Jackie, is if you're 59 and a half, you can do what's called an in-service rollover. So even if you're still working, you're saying, hey, I'm not going to retire. I'm still working. I like my job. You still can contribute. You still get the match. But once you hit 59 and a half, you can say, I want to take some of this money, and it depends on the employer, maybe all of the money, and do a rollover. It's called an in-service rollover. It's not taxable. You don't get penalized. You're just saying, hey, I want to take this money and do something better with it. And you can roll it over into an IRA. And now, again, you're not restricted and limited. You can do whatever you want with those funds.
1: I like the idea of that. Moving it instead of just forgetting about it, because it's easier to do that. Because, like you said, there could be fees in there, like Matt. And maybe even the employer has moved it to an IRA in your name. You got to find this stuff. There's a couple of websites, if you don't mind me throwing these out there, to find your own your old 401k. Retirement Savings Lost and Found. It's a database. You could Google search this, or the National Registry of Unclaimed Retirement Benefits. But do call Adam. He can also direct you at 800-467-0737, 800-467-0737. Let's get that thing to working for you a little bit better.
0: Yeah, and I do. I think consolidating, too, can make life a lot simpler, right? And
1: yeah.
0: So we can compare everything, you know. And I'm not saying, hey, everyone should do this. Of course, we want to compare the fees and the investment options and, you know, everything about the old plan and the new plan. But it's, you know, I've met with thousands of people over the years, and I've seen what these old plans are. I've seen mm-hmm. the funds. I've seen the fees. And so it usually makes a lot of sense to do this. So
1: right. Again, get with Adam at 800-467-0737, 800-467-0737. So how can these old accounts that are floating out there somewhere, unclaimed almost, how can this affect a required minimum distribution for someone later on when they go to claim?
0: Yeah, Jackie, so I mean, consolidation is a big one. Yeah, and really, but you know, if you've got multiple accounts out there, it can make that RMD tracking a lot more complicating, more complicated. You know, so you got missing or undertaken, an RMD can trigger that, you know, IRS penalty. And so I think the biggest thing is just knowing what's out there, knowing what you have, consolidating accounts. And just so RMD, you know, your required minimum distribution. I know we were talking about rolling a 401k over to an IRA. And so RMD, required minimum distributions, is what you have to take out once you hit, again, it used to be 70 and a half. A lot of people still think that's where it is. And then it went to 72, now 73, it's going to 75. But you've got to take out, it's just under 4%. You got to take 4% out of all of those qualified accounts. So if you've got a 401k, you got an IRA, you got a 403b. Now, those are separate tax codes, so you would have to take it out of all three. One thing I did want to mention, though, is there's the still working exception. So if you're still employed and you do not own 5% or more of the company sponsoring the 401k, and you can typically delay your RMDs until the year you actually retire. So that's probably the only reason that I would ever leave money in a 401k. But that never comes up. I mean, it's just, you know, people need money. We want to do, you know, another thing you can't do is you can't do Roth conversions if you got your money in a 401k. So, but I did want to hit on. So if you've got these different plans, let's say you've got a 401k mm-hmm. and you've got an IRA. So we can't just take one

0: required minimum RMD. We can't take one required minimum distribution to satisfy both of those. You have to take one from each.
1: Oh, boy.
0: Because it's okay. A different tax code. Now, if you had two IRAs, you could take one RMD that could satisfy both. So
1: okay.
0: Yep. So anyway, it's knowing what you have. You know, how many accounts do you have out there? Let's consolidate them. Let's make life easy for you.
1: Right. It even this could confuse the heirs. I mean, this could be part of some complication for your children if you have one that's floating out there. You've never done anything with it, and you pass away. I mean, it's just better to get it. You know, this outdated business all wrapped into something that you already know about that's growing for you, and Adam can help at 800-467-0737, 800-467-0737. It's a meaningful part of your retirement plan, knowing that all of your money is in the one place or somewhere where you can find it.
0: Yeah, absolutely. And it's, you know, I hear this a lot. I hear, you know, we shouldn't keep all of our eggs in one basket. And and that's not what you're doing if you've got a firm like myself that's helping you.
1: Right.
0: You know, it's consolidating and making sure that we're accounting for everything. But it's not having all your eggs in one basket. 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We're using different insurance products or annuity companies. 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
1: Yeah, sometimes the best retirement conversations start with the questions people are most interested in and maybe even the most embarrassed to ask. Because people grow defensive. No, I know it. We don't want to feel like a dum-dum. So let's just jump into a couple of these things here on Mile High Money with Adam Moeller. Hey, Adam, my spouse wants to retire next year, but I keep thinking, what if one more bad market year changes everything for us? So how do we know whether that fear is a warning sign or just anxiety?
0: Yeah, thank you for the question, and thank you for listening. And, you know, we talk about the different risks, right? I've got these different handouts that I give to people. One is, you know, from CNBC. It says the title is What Even Vanguard and Fidelity Can't Figure Out. Then we got the Forbes 10 Questions to Ask When Choosing a Financial Advisor. We've got the 12 Retirement Risks. We've got the Value of a Financial Advisor. All this stuff that I give to my clients. And one of them is this the 12 Retirement Risks and what we can do about it. And number 7 on that list is the sequence of return risk, right? The risk of receiving low or negative returns in those first few years, in those early years. And what that can do to a retirement, and it can screw the whole thing up. And so, you know, making sure that you've got an income plan, and we talked about that on today's show, having a personal pension, having a withdrawal strategy, having a plan. You know, I've found that if you have a plan, you don't worry as much. You talk about sleepability. You talk about just not having to worry about it. And that's why on Friday last week when the market got hammered, I got one call, and that one call was to my client, was for my one of my favorite clients, Jeff, and we just kind of talked through things, and went, remember, we've got this personal pension set up for you. It doesn't matter. We don't need this money next week, next year, in 5 years, in 10 years, in 15 years. So let's not put it in utility funds. Let's not put it in these defensive stock funds. Let's not put it in CDs or money markets. Let's go and grow this money because it's going to be higher in 10, 15, 20, you know, it's so if you've got a plan, I don't think you worry as much. And so, yeah, get on my calendar, get with Holly. Let me walk you through it. Let me show you what those numbers look like. And you know, just tell Holly, hey, you know, I was listening to the show and I want to look at a personal pension and what that can do for me. And we'll go from there.
1: That's good. Money that's flexible, money that's going to be there for you. That's important business. Adam's number, 800-467-0737, 800-467-0737. Holly's going to pick up the phone call. It's not some answering service. It's actually Holly, who's Adam's assistant, okay? 800-467-0737. All right, what about if a couple has several accounts from different jobs and every statement looks fine on its own, but how do they know if they actually work together as one retirement plan? Wow.
0: Yeah, thanks for the question. Thank you for listening. And I'm sure this show was helpful, you know, and we talked about that. And just, you know, and what I see, Jackie, you know, what I see, I've met with thousands of people over the years. And what I see is that people don't know what they have. They've got fees that they don't know about. Right. They've got scattered accounts. They got a 401k here. They got an IRA here. And it's not a plan. Right? How about it will come back is not a financial plan. You know, what does it mean if you tell me you've got a balanced account or a moderate portfolio? You know, what's your risk capacity? What's your risk tolerance? How much risk are you comfortable with taking? And so people just don't know what they have. They don't know what type of investment plan they have. And that's what we do for people when they come in and see us. You know, we call it a portfolio MRI or a portfolio X-ray when we go in and you got a second pair of eyes looking at it. And it's an easy one. Are you getting the right return for the amount of fees that you're paying and for the amount of risk that you're taking? And usually the answer is no. And so, mm-hmm. yeah, multiple accounts, it creates confusion around risk and taxes and beneficiaries and withdrawal order. And so, you know, all of those accounts can be, you know, different tax-wise. You want to make sure, you know, with the beneficiaries, we do a beneficiary review or a beneficiary audit, whatever you want to call it there. And I just want to circle back to that last client. And, you know, the only dumb question or silly question is one that you don't ask. That's how I feel about it. And you shouldn't feel silly for being cautious. And, you know, the key is turning fear into a stress test. Let's stress test your plan. Let's again, go in and do a portfolio x-ray and see if, you know, see what your plan's doing. Let's open up the hood and see what your accounts are doing.
1: Mm-hmm. It's 800-467-0737. No question's a dumb question. 800-467-0737. Adam is an expert in these fields, but he's not an expert in every field. And so he doesn't expect you to be an expert in his field. But he's happy to share that information with you. It's a bit of education. 800-467-0737. All right, Adam, how about a healthy 63-year-old, but parents are both needing care in their 80s? And so this woman is asking, how do I plan for the inevitability that I'm going to need help without letting long-term fears take over my retirement? It is scary.
0: Yeah, it is. And I just say that it's encouraging, because I'd say organization alone can sometimes reveal planning opportunities. I'd say that, you know, right now, if there's a little bit of fear, if there's a little bit of worry, if there's, hey, maybe it's a wake-up call. Maybe listening to this show, we're going, hey, let's do something about it. I mean, most people that come into my office and say they want help with planning for long-term care, it's not just because they were thinking about it randomly. It's because they're dealing with it with a friend, a neighbor, a parent, and they're going, hey, I'm seeing what this is doing, this $10,000 a month going out. I want to prepare for this. I want to prepare so my kids don't have to deal with this. And so, yeah, I mean, long-term care, and what that is, long-term care planning, it's when someone can't do daily activities, you know, bathing, dressing, eating, you know, and so if you can't perform those things, who's going to help you? You know, or do you have someone that's going to help you? Are you going to take on that financial responsibility of $10,000 a month on your own? Do you have a separate account somewhere that's going to pay for that? And so, you know, kind of the two ways you can do it. I'm getting sidetracked here a little bit, but I'm going to keep going. So the two ways you can do it is you can self-insure and just go, hey, I know it's a risk and I'm going to pay for it. Or you can bring an insurance company on board and shift some of that risk to them. So you got traditional plans, you've got asset-based plans, whether it's a life insurance based or annuity based. I'm actually doing both of those as we speak. I've got two separate clients. One of them I'm doing a life insurance based plan. The other I'm doing an annuity based plan. And so, you know, I prefer those because someone is going to get something for the money that you're putting in, and it's going to be, you know, tax-free and leveraged up. And so, you know, again, you've got to jump through a few hoops here. You got to do some medical underwriting, but there's a good way of doing it and a not so good way of doing it. And so, but it takes planning. And the mm-hmm. younger you are, the healthier you are, the cheaper it is. So again, I started this show by saying, hey, there's no time like right now, today. Today's the day. If this is on your mind, if it's something you're thinking about, you know, pick up the phone, get with Holly. She'll get you on my calendar. For listeners of my show, they take priority and they get on my calendar and I see them. And so if that's something, if there's a concern out there, whether it's long-term care planning, whether it's estate planning, whether it's, hey, this market volatility that we're seeing, I want to get a guaranteed lifetime income stream. I want to get a personal pension. I want to plan, then let's do it, and let's do it today.
1: It's easy enough. 800-467-0737, 800-467-0737, because it can be really devastating to the person who has to care for them, especially if you're still working. But this lady, she's 63 and healthy, so get a call into Adam. Are these things, do you put a lump sum in there? Is it something you can pay monthly or what?
0: Yeah, I mean, it really depends. Jackie, the plans have changed so much over the years. Mm-hmm. You know, it just like, you know, you say that word annuity and how much those have changed. Same thing with life insurance and long-term care insurance. All those products and strategies have changed and improved so much over the years. So mm-hmm. yeah, if you want to do a lump sum one-time payment and be done with it, you can do it that way. You can do an annual or a monthly payment. And so it's just, you know, again, everyone's different. Everyone's different in the amount of money they have, what they're trying to accomplish here. And so we can set up a strategy that'll work for you.
1: Oh, that's really good to know, because people in that age group, you know, in the 55 to 65 or whatever, maybe their kids are already gone and they could plunk some money in there. They're not giving so much to the children. It just depends. 800-467-0737. Everyone's different. 800-467-0737. That's just the way my mind works. All right. Here's a couple. They're saying we're comfortable. We still hesitate every time we spend money on something, though. Anytime we spend something, spend money on something fun. So how do you talk to people about telling them to go out and actually enjoy your retirement, for heaven's sakes?
0: Yeah, Jackie, spending from savings feels emotionally different from spending a paycheck.
1: And it does.
0: So building that personal paycheck, building that personal pension where you got that monthly income stream coming in is a great way to do that. You know, many retirees underspend because they do not have that clear withdrawal strategy. And so I really feel that retirees deserve permission to enjoy the life they plan for when the numbers mm-hmm. support it. So, you know, having a personal pension, having an income stream that they can count on regardless of the market, regardless of interest rates, that's powerful. It's sleepability. It's not having to worry about things, Jackie. And mm-hmm. A lot of our listeners have been calling in saying, you know, Adam, I've saved well, but I'm concerned about the volatility. I'm concerned about having enough money to last through retirement. Jackie, making sure that folks have an income plan that will last their entire life is what drives us. It's what we're good at. It's what we do day in and day out. Again, I'm going to open up my calendar for the next 10 callers. We offer a free, no cost, no obligation financial review. In this analysis, you're going to get a fee report. You're going to get a risk assessment. I'm going to personally help educate you in how to recognize unnecessary losses in your portfolio and see if by simply protecting your retirement investment, you could experience dramatic growth potential. Secondly, we will perform a tax analysis to reveal how you could possibly reduce your taxes and increase your cash flow. We will also develop a customized income plan utilizing proven strategies, which could strengthen your retirement income and take the worry out of living in retirement. In short, we're going to take the guesswork out of financial planning for you. So again, for the next 10 callers, that's a comprehensive financial review from a licensed fiduciary that we're providing complimentary with no obligation. If you call right now, we'll also include our latest educational resource, How to Retire Worry-Free. This report is invaluable and the knowledge inside could save you thousands in retirement.
1: All right, let's do it. 800-467-0737. 800-467-0737. Everyone needs to retire. Might as well get some information on board before it happens. And keep in mind that Adam Moeller is an independent advisor, and he has to act in a fiduciary fashion. That's his whole deal. 800-467-0737. 800-467-0737. Great show this week, Adam.
0: Great show. 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
4: Information presented on this program is believed to be factual and up to date, but we do not guarantee its accuracy and it should not be regarded as a complete analysis of the subjects discussed. Discussions and answers to questions do not involve the rendering of personalized investment advice, but are limited to the dissemination of general information. A professional advisor should be consulted before implementing any of the options presented. Encompass More Asset Management is registered as an investment advisor with the SEC and only transacts business in states where it is properly registered or is excluded or exempted from registration requirements. Registration with the SEC does not imply a certain level of skill or training.
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9: Israeli Prime Minister Benjamin Netanyahu says he'll go ahead with his trip to New York City this week and plans to attend the UN General Assembly. Netanyahu made the comment on Fox Sunday Morning Futures in spite of New York City Mayor Zohran Mamdani's push to have him arrested.
10: He's fomenting hate. He's supposed to be the mayor of all New Yorkers, Jews, Christians, Muslims, everyone. But he's trying to turn one group against the other.
9: The Israeli prime minister says Mamdani is basing his claims on bogus criminal charges and accused the mayor of promoting hate and fear. Mamdani said last week that he explored all the city's options for detaining Netanyahu, but admitted he has no legal authority to do so. A federal appeals court has ruled President Trump cannot implement his executive order tightening mail-in voting regulations. The First Circuit Court of Appeals on Saturday rejected the administration's request to lift a lower court injunction secured last month by several Democrat-led states. The Department of Justice had argued that any lawsuit challenging the order was premature, as no agencies had finalized actions or policies. On Saturday, the appeals court rejected that argument. Millions across the country are dealing with sizzling temperatures today. Major cities like Phoenix, Las Vegas, Minneapolis, and St. Louis are seeing extreme heat warnings as temps are expected to reach near or into the triple digits. The dangerous heat is expected to persist across much of the central and southern U.S. through at least Monday. Meanwhile, a cold front could start bringing cooler temperatures to the upper Midwest earlier this week. Jaguar Land Rover is recalling over 15,000 vehicles to fix a possible defective rearview camera. Federal regulators say insufficient drain holes could cause water damage and block the camera view when reversing. It impacts the 2021 through 2025 Land Rover Discovery models. Dealers are offering a free replacement. I'm Lisa Carton.
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11: Blistering temperatures continue for Denver.
12: Make sure and find ways to take breaks today from the heat. We're talking about highs getting up to the lower triple digits, ranging from around 100 to 104 degrees across the Denver metro. Our forecast up to around 102, so that's a little hotter than what we got to on Saturday.
11: Fox 31's Jacob Woods. Denver's record high for this date is 100, set in 1910. The city's opening its cooling centers again today, all operating Denver rec centers. We'll offer air-conditioned space, drinking water, restrooms. Libraries are also available. A fire threatening homes in Parker around noon yesterday, quickly put down by firefighters from a number of agencies, including South Metro, Franktown, and Castle Rock. A Douglas County helicopter made 10 water drops to create a wet line around the homes as firefighters worked. And in sports, the Rockies take on the Brewers today in Milwaukee. I'm David Kale.
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2: 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The end. Don't go see it. 0 stars.
0: As well as from all the Citizen Critics out there.
3: So we loved our experience here because I read all the reviews beforehand and did not stay, eat dinner, or officially tour here.
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0: We'll find some useful tips.
2: This is in German. Do not buy unless you speak German.
3: As you can tell from this review, I speak English and not German.
2: Because we won the war.
1: Well, and some pretty useless tips.
0: Oh, it has wall-to-wall profanity and vulgar language.
4: Can't you just make a movie about mobsters where they don't swear?
0: We'll uncover some startling truths. September 11th was still more than a week away.
4: He claiming Mr. Rogers had something to do with 9/11?
3: I think he's not claiming it. I think he's about to prove it, Greg.
0: We'll go on a journey of self-discovery.
4: Night of the Comet is one of the greatest movies. Yeah. Well,
3: no, it's not, but...
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0: Trump's Republican allies in Congress keep pushing the SAVE Act, the most devious voter suppression legislation Trump has ever dreamed up.
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0: 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More behind-the-scenes information on breaking news and more bold, inspired solutions for America. Coming up next, our final news roundup and information overload hour.
1: All right, news roundup and information overload hour. Here's our toll-free telephone number. You want to be a part of the program this Monday. It's 800-941-SEAN if you want to join us. Look, the issue of the SAVE Act, I know we have talked about it a lot, a real lot. It looks like they, and by the way, this was Senator Lindsey Graham's, you know, working with the president that got us to this point that they feel they can use the Reconciliation Act to actually get this thing passed. I know people would have preferred to pass it the old-fashioned way, old school, forcing, you know, people to stay in session and not take vacation. When you really look at it, I mean, look, to be blunt, and maybe it's a good thing in the end, but the Congress, the House, the Senate, they don't really work a lot. The U.S. Senate has been in session about 79 days or 40% of the time so far this year, not exactly crushing it and working hard like so many of you do. But maybe in the end, that saves us money because they're not picking our pocket and raising our taxes or messing things up. Anyways, so the president obviously has made this an issue front and center. The SAVE Act simply insists that people have proof of citizenship and voter ID. That's all he's asking for. Here's the president calling for Congress to pass the SAVE Act during the speech that he gave on Thursday night.
2: But most importantly, addressing this crisis of election security demands that Congress must pass the SAVE America Act. How easy is that to do unless you want to cheat? The only reason you wouldn't do it is you want to cheat because your policies are so bad and your candidates are so pathetic that you can't get away or can't get elected any other way. This landmark bill requires that all voters must show photo voter ID. How simple is that?
1: Now, I'm not sure why, but the Vice President, J.D. Vance, was on CBS News on Thursday saying, well, there's not enough time for the SAVE Act to be implemented for the midterms. Actually, there is enough time if it gets done soon. I believe the deadline, the drop dead date is August the 3rd, maybe August the 2nd. But he said the SAVE Act is about saving future elections. I'd like to save this one personally myself. Listen.
3: You mentioned that the administration's top priority right now is passing the Save America Act. Even if it were passed tomorrow, there's not enough time for it to be implemented before voting starts for the November midterm elections.
4: So you're right. You know, the elections, in some ways, the process is already getting started for 2026. But you don't pass a piece of legislation because you think you're going to immediately benefit from it. You pass a piece of legislation because you think the American people are going to benefit from it over the long haul. We have to do it. Save America is not mainly about 2026, to your question. It's actually about saving America's elections well into the future.
1: Now, the Secretary for Homeland Security, Mark Wayne Mullins, has weighed in and said that Senator Thune had a difficult task of getting the votes for the SAVE Act. Well, we know that because we've been chronicling that, but let's listen into what he said.
5: I think the SAVE Act should be passed tomorrow. I think it should have already been passed. There's no excuse for it not being passed. However, he has a vote problem. There's a number. Leader Thune supports the SAVE Act. He voted for the SAVE Act when it came up during the Votorama. Except everybody controls their own card. And even, I think the last time the vote came up, there was 49 that voted. Even if we did away with the filibuster, it still requires 51. So Leader Thune is working hard on that, but he's got a very, very difficult task ahead.
1: All right, joining us now for his take on all of this, Senator Rick Scott from my free state of Florida, now working with fellow senators to save the Save America Act. Senator, great to have you back. So look, there's been a long working dream plan that Republicans would institute a filibuster. It'd be a talking filibuster. It would go on for whatever length of time that it took. The Senate wouldn't be allowed to leave session or close out a session. They've only been there about 79 days in a year. Sometimes that may be a good thing when they work less, but not in this case. Because as I just said, you know, it's about proof of citizenship. The president said that they've identified in the intel community, and he's released documents that people want to look at them and decide for themselves, that shows 250,000 illegal immigrants are registered to vote. I think that should be a basic principle when it comes to election integrity. It would also require voter ID. I don't know why anybody would ever be against that. Democrats are against that. Now, the new way that Republicans feel that this can get across the finish line is through the reconciliation process. Does it matter to you how it is passed?
6: Well, whatever we can get done, we need to get done. So, but let's look at the difference. In reconciliation, which is it's a vehicle that only takes Republican votes, the only thing you can do is budgetary items. So all we could actually do in that, we can't mandate voter ID, which is what the Save America Act. We can't mandate that you can't vote unless you can prove you're a U.S. citizen. You can't register to vote unless you're a U.S. citizen. All we can do is put carrots out there. We can say, hey, states, if you implement this, we'll give you some money. So we can give them money to make sure in their state they've implemented voter ID, in their state they've implemented that you can't register to vote unless you're American, you prove your American citizenship. So that's the difference. The Save America Act is a mandate. You have to have voter ID. You have to show your American citizen registered vote. A reconciliation, which only takes Republican votes, 50 votes, would just be, we give the state some money if they do it. So it's way better, and it's very, very, very important to get the Save America Act done. Now, the way to get it done is actually two ways. We can actually just get rid of the filibuster. The filibuster is only to stop debate. It never takes 60 votes to pass a bill. We have the votes to pass the Save America Act. So we do have those votes, but we don't have votes to get to 60. So what we do is either get rid of the filibuster or we say, okay, we're going to really enforce the filibuster where you have to talk. Right now we have filibusters, but we don't have to talk. The Civil Rights Act, which the Democrats blocked back in the 60s, that was passed when they did the filibuster and they said, okay, Johnson was the leader of the Senate then. And he said, you guys can talk. But at the end of the talk, we're voting. And so, I guess it was Mansfield was the leader then.
1: So that all right. So does it seem to you that I guess all of this has to be done? My understanding is the final date on that would be August the 3rd. Do you believe that that will get done in that period of time?
6: Well, let's remember, we can stay here all through August and vote on this, okay? So it would be every day before, every day makes it easier to implement this in this election, but reality is try to take care of this year's election also, but we're going to do that for the future too. So my belief is we ought to be starting this week. We ought to stay here. Let's just stay here over the weekend until we get all this done. We come in on Mondays, we live on Thursdays. We're not doing what Americans do. You know, most Americans work 5 days a week, and I'm a business guy. Most business guys, we work 7 days a week. We ought to act like that. Let's act like business people and say, this is really important. And by the way, you know, Sean, Republicans, Democrats, Independents want this. The only Democrats that don't want it are the elected Democrats up here. They're the ones that don't want it. So,
1: well, it's an 85-15 issue, in some cases 90-10, isn't it?
6: Yeah. I mean, the American public knows. You saw what the president came out with his press conference. I mean, it's scary, you know, about our elections. You saw what happened to Spencer Pratt, where they paid, you know, he has showed evidence that people were paid on Skid Row to vote for Karen Bass. So, you know, this stuff is going on. So if you don't want to pass this, that means you want cheating. This is not going to disenfranchise anybody. It's going to make sure your vote doesn't get diluted. So who's not going to disenfranchise? It's not going to disenfranchise American citizens that are willing to show their ID to vote, which they should. You show your ID to do everything darn everything else in life. Show your ID to do this.
1: You can't even get a nicotine pouch without an ID. You can't get a six pack of beer or a bottle of wine without an ID. You can't get on a plane without an ID. I mean, you know, don't leave home without it because you're going to need it at some point. You can't drive a car And God help you if you don't have your license with you, right? I mean, these are basic things that we all live with.
6: Go to the doctor's office. All sorts of, almost anything you do, you have to have your ID. And so you know, the country of Colombia just had election. I mean, they have retinal, they scan your face before you even walk into the voting area. And then you have to show ID. What are we doing? If we don't want to have, if you don't want to have a secure election, then you want fraud. You know you can't win. Now, Democrats, you know, the Democrats are all socialists now, so they shouldn't win. Their ideas can't win, so they only can win through fraud. So this makes you mad that we're even having to fight over this. And so we need to stay up here every day until this gets done. It's the most important thing we can do right now.
1: All right, quick break. More with Florida Senator Rick Scott on the other side. Your call's also coming up, 800-941-SEAN, this Monday as we continue.
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0: continue with my senator, Florida Senator from the free state of Florida. Rick Scott is with us. So explain why the majority leader has not been willing to do it up to this point. I mean, to be honest, the Senate's been in session only 79 days this year. You know, there's a part of me that was preferred that you guys work 2 weeks a year and go home, because then that's less damage you can do in the process. And I'm being somewhat facetious, but the reality is it's not like y'all working that hard that you can't spend a couple of weekends on something of great importance, like ensuring integrity in all elections. Look, I want things to go a lot further. I want signature verification. I want chain of custody controls. I want to limit mail-in ballots to the people that really need it. I don't want 3 months of early voting because so many things can happen before an election, i.e. George W. Bush and a DUI being revealed the weekend before an election. You know, that new information can change a lot of people's votes. I would prefer paper ballots myself. That's my own preference. A lot of countries have gone to other options only to return to paper ballots. I want partisan observers in every precinct in the country watching the voting all day, the vote counting all night. I don't think we should wait 30 to 40 days like California to get election results. In our state of Florida, we knew in 2 hours who won the presidential election. It was nuts, you know, watching California.
1: Well, look, being a leader's hard because he's got to bring people together. So where we are right now is he doesn't have enough Republican votes to get rid of the filibuster. So what I would do is let's make people talk. Okay, so let's make them then stand up there and talk day in and day out, and let's stay on it and show people this is what we are fighters. Republicans, we are the fighters. We're going to secure the election. We're going to do the things the American public.
0: Well, are they really fighting when they go home every weekend?
1: I
0: don't think you want to say it, but the answer is no.
1: No, no. I mean, so no. Our first vote today will be at 5:30, and then we will leave on Thursday at 1:45. And by the way, you know, the House and Senate, we're only going to be in session together. This is our last week that we're going to be in session together until September 14th. On top of that, government's going to get shut down September 30 again because Democrats have said they're going to do it. So we have to stay here, get the Save America Act passed, and we have to stay here to figure out how to get government funding. We don't have a choice. The Democrats are blocking everything. We have to force them to do the right thing. Think about this. Clarence Thomas, I think, got 52 votes, right? Because what happened is they then in the filibuster, the way it worked, it's supposed to work up here, is they talked and they finally said, we're done talking, we're going to vote. He got 52 votes, right? Save America Act, we have the 50 votes to pass the Save America Act. So we need to do that. But does everybody like working 5 days a week or 7 days a week? No. But I worked my butt off to get this job. I wouldn't get this stuff done. I'm a business guy. This is what I promised the people back in Florida. I'm busting my butt to get it done.
0: I don't even know what it would be like to have a 4 day work week, to be honest with you. Or, you know, even to do one show, never mind three. I just, you know, I don't understand a lack of work ethic. It's so ingrained in the American people. It's all that I know, and it's all that I've known my whole life. But I appreciate you doing what you're doing and the others that are supporting you. I hope they get this done. We do have a deadline approaching for ballots to be printed and made up in every state. I believe it's August the 3rd, if I'm not mistaken. Yeah. And we hope you'll keep us updated on it. Florida Senator, my Senator Rick Scott, keep up the good work. Please keep us updated.
1: Thanks, Sean.
0: All right, my friend, 800-941-SEAN, our number. You want to be a part of the program. It is not a secret that the checkout lines, for a lot of Americans, it's been tough. No doubt about it. And, you know, we're still suffering the Biden-Harris economic hangover. Things are getting better, thank God. And we'll get better as soon as this Iran situation resolves itself.
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0: I know the headlines move on, but the heartache and the aftermath of being hit by Iran and their proxies, you know, and the terror and the fight for survival, that does not go away. 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

0: developments, you know, when it comes to the president's speech, and we kind of touched on this earlier, the massive declassification that the president made available to the American people so that you can actually read things and make up your own mind in terms of their authenticity. The scariest part, the biggest takeaway for me, was the idea that these documents indicate, and, you know, it's up to you to believe what you want to believe. I believe the people we report, you decide. The idea that the communist Chinese got access to 220 American and voter rolls, and that would be names and addresses and phone numbers and affiliation of party, should be put a chill down everybody's spine, or that X number of illegals are registered to vote in our country. And the president, you know, with his crescendo at the end of his speech, making a pitch for, you know, why would anybody be against the SAVE Act, which simply requires that proof of citizenship and voter ID, integrity measures, you know, in light of the fact that Democrats and Republicans over the years have both parties have complained about election integrity issues. You know, I wanted to go a little further. I would prefer voter ID, signature verification, chain of custody controls, updated voter rolls, partisan observers in every precinct, watching the voting all day, watching the vote counting all night. I'd like eyes on any mail-in ballots from the minute they are delivered to any precinct, put in a room with a camera, people can watch 24/7. Just simple integrity measures. Why is that important? Because then we will have confidence in the result of our elections, and the American people will have believe in the integrity of the process. In terms of early voting, I'm not the biggest advocate of it because you never know what might happen the weekend before an election. Case in point, 2000, George W. Bush revealed that he had a DUI. That can change the outcome of an election. I think it made that election much tighter than it otherwise would have been. But, you know, I'm in a minority apparently, but the question is, why don't Democrats want any integrity measures? I mean, that's the main point. Now, the media coverage of this is predictably one of utter silence. Most of the media networks, even though it's a primetime presidential address, it's usually kind of mandatory and standard operating procedure that they cover it. And what they definitely had an opportunity to do, especially when the president said he's declassifying all these documents, is they have an opportunity to go do a deep dive and analyze these intelligence documents that have been declassified and then make their own minds up, or better yet, present the information as it is in the government documents and let the people, viewers, readers decide for themselves. You know, case in point, David Ignatius, Washington Post, you know, claiming the declassified documents rebut almost everything President Trump said about the U.S. election and interference, etc. And here's what he had to say.
1: But I did read these documents, and it's extraordinary, Joe, that if you look over them carefully, they rebut almost everything that the president said. A key part of his case was the Chinese tried to defeat me, intentionally went out to defeat me in the 2020 election, which obviously he still can't get over. He can't believe that he lost. So it must have been the Chinese. And you look at the intelligence assessments that were produced, which he's, thank you very much, supplied. And you see that the consensus judgment of the intelligence community was precisely the opposite, that the Chinese did not decide to intervene to defeat Trump. They thought about it, but they decided against it. There were a few analysts who disagreed and thought the Chinese had done more, although not everything they could have. They were given separate space to make the argument. It was kind of a classic snapshot of how our intelligence community actually works. If this is a deep state, man, it moves at the speed of a snail.
0: Now, John Solomon, editor-in-chief, founder of JustTheNews.com, chief investigative reporter, you know, called him an ignoramus and suggested a name change for this Washington Post columnist whose better days have come and have gone. John Solomon is with us now. Why'd you call him an ignoramus? Well, he is. Let's start there. Number one. Number two, it's frustrating. I mean, all the president did was open up and declassify documents that had been withheld from the American people for a long period of time. And you

0: would think that that might cause some curiosity or interest if they want to get to the truth about information that was purposely, obviously, withheld from the American people. And then, of course, they can make up their own minds on the other side of it.
1: They could. They could, except that the people like David Ignatius, who I used to work with at the Washington Post, would like to make up minds for people. They don't trust the American people to make up their own minds. So they spend a lot of time calling facts that disagree with their assertions to be disinformation or to try to debunk things that are factually true. And so let's remind people about David Ignatius. 8 days after the FBI had concluded in January of 2017 that Mike Flynn, the incoming national security advisor for President Trump, was innocent of any wrongdoing in the Russia collusion case, including his contacts with the Russian ambassador. 8 days after the FBI cleared him, wasn't public yet, David Ignatius put out a column with an intercept suggesting the very conversation with the Russian ambassador was somehow criminal. He got Mike Flynn fired when the FBI believed that Mike Flynn had done nothing wrong. That's David Ignatius. Now, let's go ahead to 2020. I remember this very well. Senate Intel puts out a report on Russia collusion, and David Ignatius goes on a tour saying, this proves it was Russia collusion. Donald Trump has no reason to say that this, it was a hoax. Now, you all think about the stuff that you did on your show or that Greg did or all of our friends did. There's very little doubt that it was a hoax. And then a couple years later, just like we learned about the Mike Flynn being cleared after David Ignatius writes the bogus column, we learned that another very important thing has happened, and that is that John Durham has his report released, by the way, by the Biden Justice Department. Very important. The Biden Justice Department releases a report saying there wasn't an iota of evidence to justify Crossfire Hurricane. We all remember that. David Ignatius was wrong on both of those propaganda columns. Now, let's fast forward to the one he wrote or that the effort he did on television this morning. He kept saying, I read all the documents and they show that Donald Trump basically gave a false speech. What he read, he selectively read, were the 2020 assessments that said China didn't meddle in the election. That was the point of President Trump's speech. They wrote these things in 2020 and ignored the new evidence, which is that China had obtained 220 million voter files. That was the point of the president's speech, which is, of course, there were 2020 assessments. What I'm telling you tonight is you didn't know this. The community didn't put this into their assessments. And if you add that into it, I'll tell you what, it meets the definition that the U.S. intelligence community uses for election interference. I pointed out in a thing I wrote on Twitter a little while ago, or on X a little while ago, that the U.S. Intelligence Committee's formal definition of foreign power election interference in election includes the targeting of voter registration data. If a foreign power targets voter registration data, it is considered an interference in the election. That was the point the president was making. David Ignatius conveniently cut all that out. He could have read the emails that said we're massaging the PDB to keep this from the president. He didn't. He could have read the emails that said, or the text messages that said we've created a shadow government to keep this from the American people. He didn't. He could have read the email that said it boggles the mind. This is a senior CIA officer. It boggles the mind that we didn't tell the president and the American public about this Chinese election interference. Or he could have read the one after Donald Trump left office, when an intelligence officer writes, oh, now we're going to call it interference after Donald Trump's out. But last year, you didn't want to do it. What the heck? Everybody knew there was a cover-up. And David Ignatius' comments on Morning Joe this morning were part of that cover-up. It was a deception operation on Morning Joe this morning. He dishonestly evaluated the documents and left out the part that the president made the point that makes those documents relevant today. Shame on him, but it's an age-old act that he's done three or four times, once to an innocent man named Mike Flynn.
0: You know, I think that maybe the thing that stood out to me when we talk about the president's speech is he never made a conclusion about what they discovered. It seemed to me that he was laying out the factual case. These things had occurred. They purposely prevented the American people from knowing about it, prevented him from knowing about it. And if I remember the term correctly, he talked about vulnerabilities to our election system without saying at any point definitively that it had happened. And which basically is directly from the document. Did I hear that right?
1: Yes, he was very, yeah. Everything, by the way, Here's another thing. I briefed numerous reporters before the speech. I let them see the documents 5 hours in advance, 4 or 5 hours, 4 hours in advance, excuse me. They had 4 hours to go through this. They knew every one of them was told and said they could quote me as the chairman of the White House Transparency Task Force, that every word of the speech had been signed off on by the CIA, by the NSA, by the ODNI, the Director of National Intelligence, and the FBI. So you think one person, anyone, would have pointed out it's a very important thing that what the president was saying, the Intelligence Committee agreed with. Try to find that in the mainstream media. You cannot, because that's what censorship looks like. That's what disinformation looks like. And that's what, you know, a propaganda campaign looks like. Keep out the facts that don't fit your story. Don't give the American, don't let the American public make up their own mind by giving them all the facts. Just give them the one I want, the ones I want, to manipulate your mind. And that's what David Ignatius did on MSNBC. That's what many of the news anchors did on Thursday night, Friday night, Saturday night, and Sunday night. I watched people on Saturday, Friday and Saturday on news saying, everybody can buy these files. It's not a big deal. Now, I want to point out that China didn't just buy them. They then hacked them. There was a CNE unit or a CNE individual who exploits data. That's a term that the community uses for a data exploiter. They were exploiting them. In 2020, the Intelligence Committee said Russia hacked a little bit of voter files. Media went crazy. Okay, Russia did it. It was a big problem, even though the files are commercially.
0: It was a big problem only because they could pin it on Trump, just like,
1: right. You
0: know, there are, you know, any number of people shot and killed every weekend in blue cities and states around the country. But if they can't weaponize it, politicize it, and blame Trump, you don't ever hear about the names of the people that lost their lives on that given weekend.
1: You're so right. It is so, the suppression of information to make false arguments to the American people is so obvious now. It was obvious all the way through all the work you did, Sean, on your show when we were unraveling Russia collusion with the little gang of folks that we worked with. It what is going on in America right now is these networks and these news media reporters suppress information and hope that they can change an American's mind instead of giving them neutral information to make up their own minds. It's really amazing. In 24, President Biden announced that China had gained access to 40 million of Great Britain's voter files. So China gets Great Britain. Everybody was outraged when Joe Biden got Great Britain's thing. In fact, they created months of recrimination in Great Britain. Great Britain has moved to paper ballots because of some of the concerns they learned during that scandal. 2 years later, by the way, Joe Biden didn't tell us America was hacked then. 2 years later, Donald Trump reports that it's happened to us here in America, and the media say, it's fake. Don't believe it. It's not true. He's undercut by his own documents. They're lying to the American people, and shame on them.
0: Why do you think the media just outright refused to carry a primetime presidential address, which is, I can't think of a time that's happened before. Maybe you can. I'm not saying it hasn't happened.
1: Yeah, I remember once in the 2012, 2013 timeframe, they turned one down for Barack Obama, if we're being fair. But in this case, the networks were given an opportunity to look at the documents. They were given an opportunity to call the CIA and the NSA and the ODNI, which has all career people, and say, is this true? They did it. They looked at the documents and said, you know what? We're just going to dispel this. They put their thumb on the scale of American thinking and Americans' ability to process information, just like they did when they went with a letter with the 51 intelligence agents who claim that Hunter Biden's laptop was disinformation. Remember what I did during that time frame when that letter came out? I came on your show, Sean, and told you the FBI's had this laptop since 2019, and they corroborated it in late 2019, early 2020. No other reporter would just go ask the FBI that. Back in 2016 and 17, when they were saying Donald Trump's a spy for Russia, I called the FBI. I'm like, hey, is this true? And you know what the FBI told me? Something almost identical to Peter Strzok's text messages to his old lover. No big there. I don't think there's a big there. That's what they told me in October of 2016, March of 2017. Then I began unraveling it with you and Sarah. All reporters had to do in all of those circumstances, just call people and find out if it's true, but they can't. They have Trump derangement syndrome. And if Trump says the sky's sunny and you look up and see the sky sunny, they're going
0: to. Hey, they don't have to believe it. But why don't they just look at it and then decide and let their viewers, their listeners decide?
1: Yeah, they don't the American people to make up their own mind.
0: All right. Editor-in-chief, founder, and chief investigative reporter, justthenews.com, John Solomon. Listen, I urge people, read it for yourself. whitehouse.gov.
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0: 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And stay tuned for more right after the latest news. I'm sure you've heard about Elon Musk, SpaceX, IPO, but maybe you didn't hear this part. 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
13: Israeli Prime Minister Benjamin Netanyahu says he'll go ahead with his trip to New York City this week and plans to attend the UN General Assembly. Netanyahu made the comment on Fox Sunday Morning Futures in spite of New York City Mayor Zohran Mamdani's push to have him arrested.
14: He's fomenting hate. He's supposed to be the mayor of all New Yorkers, Jews, Christians, Muslims, everyone. But he's trying to turn one group against the other.
13: The Israeli prime minister says Mamdani is basing his claims on bogus criminal charges and accused the mayor of promoting hate and fear. Mamdani said last week that he explored all the city's options for detaining Netanyahu, but admitted he has no legal authority to do so. A federal appeals court has ruled President Trump cannot implement his executive order tightening mail-in voting regulations. The First Circuit Court of Appeals on Saturday rejected the administration's request to lift a lower court injunction secured last month by several Democrat-led states. The Department of Justice had argued that any lawsuit challenging the order was premature, as no agencies had finalized actions or policies. On Saturday, the appeals court rejected that argument. Millions across the country are dealing with sizzling temperatures today. Major cities like Phoenix, Las Vegas, Minneapolis, and St. Louis are seeing extreme heat warnings as temps are expected to reach near or into the triple digits. The dangerous heat is expected to persist across much of the central and southern U.S. through at least Monday. Meanwhile, a cold front could start bringing cooler temperatures to the upper Midwest earlier this week. Jaguar Land Rover is recalling over 15,000 vehicles to fix a possible defective rearview camera. Federal regulators say insufficient drain holes could cause water damage and block the camera view when reversing. It impacts the 2021 through 2025 Land Rover Discovery models. Dealers are offering a free replacement. I'm Lisa Carton.
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15: Colorado Congressman Jason Crow is criticizing President Trump's latest round of tariffs.
16: New tariffs replacing expiring ones are now in effect, ranging between 10 and 12.5% on dozens of international trade partners. At his job fair in Aurora, Democratic Congressman Jason Crow called the tariffs irresponsible.
17: I mean, I could be here all day telling you how many Republicans have literally told me this, that tariffs are ruining their life and their business.
16: He says small businesses bear the burden of further tariffs. I'm Connor Shreve.
15: Auto theft continues to decrease in Colorado. That's according to the latest numbers from the Colorado State Patrol and Colorado Auto Theft Prevention Authority. Compared to halfway through last year, 3,000 fewer vehicles have been stolen in Colorado this year. That's a 35% reduction. The most stolen vehicle in Colorado so far in 2026 is the Hyundai Elantra, followed by the Chevrolet Silverado, Ford F-150, Hyundai Sonata, and Jeep Cherokee. That's the latest. I'm Chad Bauer.
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20: Chick-fil-A says accounts from its loyalty program were affected last month when unauthorized bad actors launched an automated attack. They have remedied the situation, but they do encourage all customers to reset their passwords. If you're thinking about going back to school, maybe being a dental hygienist is for you. There is a growing shortage in the dental field. That actually could mean you might have to wait longer to get a cleaning now, too.
21: A new report from the Virginia Department of Health Professions Healthcare Workforce Data Center finds there's a state shortage of dental hygienists. The report says Virginia has more than 6,500 dentists compared to more than 5,300 dental hygienists. Officials with the Virginia Dental Association say that imbalance translates to longer wait times to get your twice-a-year cleaning. Dental health experts say expanding education programs is key to lowering the shortage. The state's new budget includes $20 million for expansion of career and technical ed programs through the Virginia Community College System and an extra million to grow dental hygiene ed programs. I'm Rocio Rivera.
20: The governor of New Jersey is cracking down on surveillance pricing for groceries. The governor signed the Fair Price Protection Act to ban grocery delivery platforms from using consumer data to set custom prices on groceries.
22: Over the course of a year, a family could spend $1,200 more for the very same groceries just because of an invisible algorithm.
20: She says the average family paid $310 more at the grocery store last year, partially blaming tariffs imposed by President Trump.
22: Companies figure out where you live, where you shop, and even what you're Googling. And they use that data to calculate specific, often higher prices for items you need without your knowledge.
20: A hydrogen-powered vehicle under development is drawing attention for its ambitious performance claims. According to reports featured by MSN, French-Moroccan startup Namex has developed a hydrogen utility vehicle that can travel up to 932 miles on a single fill-up and refuel in as little as 5 seconds using a hydrogen cartridge system. I'm Monica Nelson with your consumer and business news.
0: In his own words,
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0: We don't think that anyone should have a constitutional right to double-digit returns on their investment.
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2: Imagine if there was a non-evil version of the D-Trip that existed, right? Man, they really know how to pick terrible candidates sometimes. But it's fine. They usually lose.
3: 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Welcome

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1: All right, thanks, Scott Shannon. 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Toll free, it's 800-941-SEAN. If you want to be a part of the program. So there is the oversight project securing a win against the auto pen of Joe Biden over the release of the tapes. I mean, remember, go back to the Hur report. And he said, well, he's a nice old person who's going to be perceived by a jury as a nice old person that's very forgetful. Those tapes, we should be able to hear every one of them, as far as I'm concerned. Anyway, just before midnight last night, the U.S. State Court of Appeals in D.C. ruled 2-1 in favor of the oversight project against Joe Biden. And the D.C. court rejected Biden's privacy arguments and cleared the way for the release of the tapes of his 2017 interview with his ghostwriter. The court delayed release of the tapes until August the 3rd to give President Biden another chance to appeal to the Chief Justice. But this ruling is now the latest in a string of victories for the oversight project against the auto pen president. And last year, you know, of course, they secured the release of the audio of his interview with her. Now, these revelations show how President Biden's cognitive mental decline gave rise to the auto pen presidency. You know, it gets very interesting to me because when I was calling this out in 2019, this is before the 2020 election, I was getting the crap kicked out of me for just stating the obvious. You know, fake Jake Tapper over at fake news CNN, you know, never noticed that the entire 4 years, which is pretty remarkable considering any time he was in public, any time he spoke, it was obvious to anybody with eyes to see. Let's just take a quick trip down memory lane.
2: The political coverage. Some of the political players and some of the. Let me ask a rhetorical question. No, anyway.
3: If you agree with me, go to Joe 30330. We choose truth over facts.
4: Poor kids are just as bright and just as talented as white kids.
3: 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Make sure the television, excuse me, make sure you have the record player on at night.
4: You know how much I'm going to do with the deficit this year?
1: All right, so, you know, what was going on? The media was covering for him. Then we have all of these auto pen signatures. Are they valid? Are they valid in the case of people that got pardons? Anyway, Jeff Clark, Vice President of Litigation at the Oversight Project, our friend Greg Jarrett, Fox News legal analyst, number one New York Times bestselling author, here to discuss it. All right, Jeff, it's been a long road. You keep winning in court. It seems like all of this is coming out.
5: Well, thanks for having me. Yeah, you know, we're going to get these tapes. They've given him one last face-saving chance to delay until August 3rd. I don't think either the full D.C. Circuit Court of Appeals or the U.S. Supreme Court in the person of Chief Justice Roberts or certainly the full court is going to really take review of this case. The theory of Joe Biden is that these are private matters, Sean, that these are matters where, it's like a family diary. It's ridiculous. This was something he did with a ghostwriter to make $8 million on a book advance and then to try to resuscitate his quiet political campaign. The court yesterday, last night, just a few minutes before midnight, to release the documents. But they indulged him. They sort of were like, all right, we'll sort of take for granted that there's a privacy interest here. They still held that there was no basis to withhold these for the public because of their value for the public. Everyone needs to hear these tapes when they come out.
1: Well, I think everybody needs to hear it. Maybe for people that don't pay attention to politics, at the level that I do every single day, maybe they might be unaware, but I can't imagine most Americans were not somewhat aware that he was in a cognitive decline, didn't even run a campaign in 2020, hid in the basement. And then, of course, the complete meltdown in his interview, which I believe was set up early to set him up for the fix being in to push him out as being, you know, running for re-election. Greg Jarrett, your take.
6: Well, the Court of Appeals ruled correctly. There's a substantial public interest in disclosing the material that Joe Biden wants to keep hidden. That's precisely what I wrote in a column a few weeks ago. Let Americans hear the truth for themselves about how Biden illegally kept or stole troves of classified documents, and then he compounded the felonies sharing them with somebody else who had no authorization to read them. That's a violation of the law under the Espionage Act. It's a crime. You know, Sean, it's a fundamental legal principle that when a person commits criminal acts, even if they're not charged, that person has no right to conceal the incriminating evidence. So here on the tapes, Biden openly admits to his ghostwriter that he squirreled away top secret records. Then he reads from them verbatim, and yet he wants to keep them private. That's absurd. There's no such thing as private crimes, because there's a strong public interest in ensuring that crimes are investigated and exposed to the public. You know, in this case, the writer tried but failed to erase all those tapes. He was given immunity. But all the while, Joe Biden kept lying to reporters. Oh, I never shared classified information. Well, it's on the tapes, so let's hear the tapes. And I, you know, as I said in my column, I don't think Biden can stop their release. This is another step forward to have them released to the public. There's no privacy, right? He's communicating the content of government documents. He doesn't own them. Those are owned by the government and the people, and the people have a right to hear his criminal acts.
1: There's one other aspect to this that I'd like both of you to weigh in on, and Jeff, you can weigh in on this first, and that is the complicity of the Democratic Party, because they all knew and acted like they didn't, and then the complicity in the media. They all knew also. You can't convince me they didn't see what I was playing every single day and hear what I was hearing every single day and pointing out to the public every single day. I'm pretty sure it was self-evident to anyone with eyes to see and ears to hear.
5: Absolutely, Sean. They knew. All of the key Democrats knew. They had to have been running the presidency as a committee kind of a function, which is not our constitutional system of government, is totally unlawful. All of that has to be completely exposed. And the people who were improperly wielding the presidential power need to be called out. And the media was entirely part of a cover-up operation for that. Until, as you pointed out, you know, fake Jake Tapper comes along years later to sell a book and admits, oh, you know, he really was senile. And that was clear, as you said, for years. And look, one of the great things I want to highlight in this, you know, program with you and Greg is that the D.C. Circuit called out the majority, the Chief Judge Srinivasan and Greg Katsas. They called out Biden on the ridiculous argument that Biden has a privacy interest in his own voice, which is something that I mocked all along in this case. He was president of the United States, for God's sakes. He was, you know, speaking from the largest bully pulpit in the world. And the D.C. Circuit last night called out that set of shenanigans and just exposed it to the world. Of course, he does not have a privacy interest in the sound of his voice, and the people of America are well familiar with it.
1: All right, so then that raises the question of the legitimacy of the auto pen, which apparently was widely used. My understanding, Greg, and if I'm wrong, please correct me, is that the one pardon he signed was Hunter. Apparently Hunter now thinks he's the world's greatest pundit and, you know, is out there, you know, here, there and everywhere commenting on anything that I guess pops into his head. However, if the other ones of these pardons were not signed by a president, are they legitimate? Are they legal?
6: No, I think they're null and void. It comes down to knowledge and consent. You know, Biden never consented, or worse, if he had no knowledge of the auto pen's use for any given document bearing his signature, it is null and void under law. if Biden was not even competent or mentally fit to provide knowing consent. The result is the same. You know, the auto pen is legal, but as long as there's knowledge and consent. And you cannot use it to commit fraud. In other words, if somebody does it behind his back, that's not only fraud, it's an additional crime called forgery. And there are plenty of U.S. Supreme Court decisions to back that up, in which the high court said anybody who engages in that kind of fraud relative to a contract, it renders the contract null and void. Same principle for pardons and commutations. I think the only way to test it is to, for example, charge somebody like Anthony Fauci. He would then hold out his pardon, and then the legitimacy of that pardon, consent and knowledge, would have to be litigated in court. And if it was found that it was done without Biden knowing about it and consenting, then I think the courts would say, sorry, but these are not valid pardons and commutations.
1: I'll tell you what, that would make things very interesting, very fast, the legitimacy of all of that. I've got to tell you, it is pretty remarkable to me. Do you concur, Jeff Clark, with the analysis of Greg?
5: I do. I completely concur. And I'll add one additional point, which is we're not just talking about something that is kind of like a contract matter where you need the consent, et cetera. Article 2 of the Constitution has the vesting clause. It vests all of the power of the president in one person, a president who is elected by the people through the Electoral College. It's not invested in a political party. It's not invested in a group of people or Joe Biden's wife looking out for his best interests. If those pardons were not actually authorized and signed by Joe Biden, even if he was saying, hey, put an auto pen signature on there, then those pardons are constitutionally invalid. They're unconstitutional non-pardons.
1: All right, quick break. Right back. More with Jeff Clark, Vice President of Litigation at the Oversight Project. Our friend Greg Jarrett, Fox News, legal analyst, number one New York Times bestselling author.
0: The left wants to silence Hannity. 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

0: All right, our final moments with Jeff Clark, Vice President of Litigation at the Oversight Project, Greg Jarrett, Fox News legal analyst, and we're talking about the U.S. Court of Appeals in D.C. ruling in favor of the Oversight Project against Joe Biden and rejecting Biden's privacy claims, clearing the way for the release of the tapes of his interview with his former ghostwriter. I think we'll learn that Joe never wrote a word. I would imagine that all three of us agree that the power of the pardon is absolute. I don't think there's any question on that issue, meaning if a president pardons somebody, they have the absolute right to do it under whatever circumstances, but they've got to sign it. Is that your belief, Greg?
1: Well, we don't know the answer to that question because it is never gone through the courts in the way you describe.
0: Why would it not be absolute if you think there's a chance it couldn't be?
1: Well, because the Constitution doesn't actually specifically exclude any such thing as an auto pen, which, by the way, dates back all the way to Thomas Jefferson. Auto pens have been used by various presidencies throughout the years. Unquestionably, Joe Biden used it the most. But if the special counsel basically said we can't prosecute Joe Biden because he doesn't have the mental state for willingness, that's an insane paradox. A man who's supposedly incompetent to stand trial but perfectly competent to remain as president of the United States and, you know, issue pardons through an auto pen or otherwise. I think this needs to be litigated, and I would bring charges against somebody who's got a pardon with the auto pen, and let's get the answer to the question that you posed, Sean.
0: All right, we'll give you the last word, Jeff Clark. I assume you also again concur on that issue.
2: I agree with that issue. And look, you know, here's my analogy. A lot of the institutions of the presidency are based on the English kingship. And in that tradition, right, the king could order his seal affixed, but it had to be an act of the king. It can be, you know, an act of a minister. And if it were found that a minister were doing something that wasn't authorized by the king, then off with his head, right? And so I think that what has happened here is that they allowed Biden presidency to be run by a secret group of people and in an unconstitutional fashion. And I think the cabinet members who did not authorize use of the 25th Amendment against Joe Biden, I think they're co-liable for these constitutional violations and crimes.
0: You see, I agree with you as well. There's got to be culpability because that was not, you know, they were constitutionally, they were never given the authority to act as president. Anyway, I appreciate you both. Thank you, Greg Jarrett. Thank you. And great work, Jeff Clark. We appreciate you both being on.
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0: Born on America's darkest day, 9/11/01, the Tunnel to Towers Foundation, they have been helping American heroes ever since. And that means heroes like U.S. Army Sergeant William Bernard McKenna. Now, motivated by the tragedy of 9/11, he enlisted. 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He left behind his devoted wife, Dina, their two daughters. Now, his wife, Dina, continues to fight tirelessly for veterans exposed to burn pits. Now, the Tunnel to Towers Foundation honored William's memory and his family's sacrifice. 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Or if you have a car to donate or land to donate or want to make a big donation, just go to their website, the letter T, the number 2, the letter T.
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0: her for the purpose of taking care of her, even though in many ways he was a kid himself. It's such a compelling story. And I think what really stood out to me in this interview is how Darlene, she's a little different than her brother, and she was not shy about talking about it. Anyway, here is Darlene Graham, the new senator from South Carolina.
1: But like I said, it didn't take me long to realize that, you know, I felt just this inner calling. It has to be God's plan. It has to be God's plan that I had to carry on his legacy. And, you know, I know how much the people of South Carolina meant to him, serving our country meant to him. And I've been serving the people of South Carolina for almost 30 years in my position.
2: Now, if you move and fast forward, it's Tuesday.
1: Yeah.
2: You're with Henry McMaster, and he makes the announcement. And now you have to speak before the nation. Again, not a lot of time to really absorb what's happening. This timeline is moving quickly. It's just, unfortunately, you know, I think for anybody in that situation, it is the timeline. It is what it is. Mm-hmm. You're talking to a governor that is asking you to do it. You're talking to a president of our country that's asking you to do it. Mm-hmm. You have to make a decision. And, you know, then the next thing you know, you're being sworn into the United States Senate.
1: Yeah.
2: And now you're a United States senator. That is a fast timeline.
1: A very fast timeline.
2: How was that moment? Because I watched you and I was actually stunned at the poise, grace, and, you know, by which you were sworn in, and then you spoke about your brother and with the passion that came out behind it. You could feel it.
1: Mm-hmm.
2: Was that a tough moment for you?
1: It was tough. It was very tough. But, you know, I prayed about it. I had support from my family. And like I said earlier, I had an inner peace about it. And it's just something I knew I had to do. I had to carry on Lindsay's legacy.
2: Yeah.
1: I had to do it for him.
2: You know, I actually went back and I found an old interview that your brother did on C-SPAN. And it was in 2015 when he was you know, running for president. This is what he said. Of all the things that's happened in my life, Darlene, my sister, turning out so well is the highest of it by far. And then he went on to say that if he were to win, what role would she play in the White House? I don't know if you're aware that he was asked that question. And he said, she would be a support for me. After you've been such a support for you, 13 is so young to lose both your parents. And at the end of the day, whatever I asked her to do, she would do. That sounds like Lindsay to me. If she took on, you know, a role on, she'd be a great representative of our country. I cannot think of a better person to represent our country than my sister. Pretty powerful and almost a little bit. Maybe forecasting or maybe instinctively knowing something about you or seeing something in you and understanding something about you that he wanted to share with the country had he gotten to that position.
1: You know, I don't know, Sean. I just know that I have to trust that God has a plan. You know, I never wanted this. This was my brother's life. He worked so hard for the people of South Carolina and our country. And I was so proud of him. But, you know, if God has put me in this position, I will do it. I will take on the challenge. You know, Lindsay was always there for me. And I feel like now I need to step up and be there for him.
2: So, to continue with your whirlwind week, you're a senator on Tuesday. On Thursday, you're in the Oval Office.
1: Yes.
2: I'm maybe guessing that your brother took you to the Oval Office before.
1: I've been there one time, a pinning ceremony.
2: Well, now the president's asking you into the Oval, inviting you into the Oval Office. My understanding is you're met by the president, the vice president, Secretary of State Marco Rubio, U.S. Special Envoy to the Middle East, Stephen Witkoff, and by Chief of Staff Susie Wiles.
1: Correct.
2: I would say that's a who's who in Washington.
1: Mm-hmm.
2: Bring us into that meeting.

0: think it went very well. You know, the president was very sincere in his condolences about Lindsey. He talked about him and what a good friend he was, how he considered him family. And, you know, I told him how much I appreciated all that he had done and, you know, how they'd worked together. And then I went on to mention that there were some things that I felt like were very important to Lindsey, Russia sanctions, and that I really wanted to push those across the finish line.
1: So you really share the same values as your brother. You followed his career very closely.
0: Mm-hmm.
1: And I met your wonderful husband, and we have a shared passion for Waffle House. I can't come to South Carolina and not go to Waffle House.
0: He loves Waffle House.
1: And we talk more about Waffle House than anything else. And now, if that week wasn't, I guess, whirlwind enough, by, I guess it was Thursday or Friday, or, you know, the president puts out, it was my honor to welcome Senator Darlene Graham, the sister of the late, great Lindsey Graham, from the wonderful state of South Carolina, into the Oval Office. We have known each other for a long time. She's a spectacular person and a true American patriot. Lindsey was one of the greatest people, senators I've ever known, and his sister shares his deep love of our country and the state of South Carolina. And during her visit, I asked Darlene, for the good of our nation, to run for the U.S. Senate in the special Republican primary, which will take place not far away, August 11th.
0: Mm-hmm.
1: I mean, his funeral's the 28th of July.
0: I know.
1: 2026. Quote, I hope, by the way, no pressure from President Trump. I hope Darlene does this, in that there would be nobody better to honor the legacy of her beloved brother, Lindsey. And Darlene, who comes from an absolutely incredible family, has been a winner her whole life. Should she accept, she will have my complete, total endorsement in the special election for the U.S. Senate in South Carolina. She will never let you down. Run, run, Darlene, run. Were you expecting that?
0: No, I was not expecting that, yeah.
1: Okay, so now it's now you're faced with, I don't know, I mean, it's kind of hard. If people don't know Donald Trump as well as I do. I've known him 30 years.
0: Mm-hmm.
1: And when he asks for something, it's hard to say no to a president.
0: Oh, yes.
1: Mm-hmm. Have you thought about that aspect of this?
0: I've given it a lot of thought. I've prayed on it, talked to my family, Lindsey's staff. He has a wonderful, hardworking staff. And yes.
1: They're all staying with you.
0: They're all staying with me. They're mm-hmm. all supporting me and behind me, which is, that means so much to me. Such an honor. Lindsey loved them. They're like family. So, absolutely.
1: So, you know, the good news is you have a huge infrastructure
0: mm-hmm.
1: for constituent services already built in that you're inheriting from your brother.
0: Correct.
1: So that's got to give you some peace.
0: It does. It does. It reassures me that, you know, I feel like I can do this. And the meeting with the president, it was such an honor. It was comfortable. And, you know, I told him two things. I said, I can tell you this about me. I will work hard and I'm loyal. So...
1: I bet he liked the second part better.
0: Yeah. Maybe, yeah.
1: What's interesting, and I think part of it's a good thing. I think part of it in your circumstances makes it triply harder in that I like the idea if, God forbid, a state loses a senator, they deserve representation.
0: Absolutely.
1: And now they have it in you mm-hmm. with Lindsey's full staff in place. That's good news for the people, people of South Carolina.
0: I am so fortunate to have his staff. I mean, they're bringing me up to speed. They're right by my side working hard while grieving. It's been hard on them, so I can't tell you how much I appreciate them.
1: The president again saying, I hope Darlene does this, meaning I hope you will get... And here's the filing deadline for people that don't know, and these are just the laws of South Carolina. The filing begins tomorrow. I think you have a week.
0: Mm-hmm. Yes.
1: And by that time, the funerals won't even have taken place.
0: I know.
1: And then the president's putting an ask on you, we'll put it that way. It's a lot of pressure.
0: It is a tremendous amount of pressure.
1: Tell me what's going through your head about it, and where do you stand now?
0: I've been praying a lot, talking to my family, but with the love of my family, with the support of his staff, I know I'm a hard worker. I learned that from Lindsay. He cared about the people of this state. I've worked for almost 30 years for the people of this state.
1: I'm going to talk about that in a minute.
0: I feel like I can do it. I feel an inner peace about it. Will it be difficult? Yes, absolutely.
1: So you're inclined to get in, or have you even made a final decision?
0: I've made a decision.
1: You're in.
0: I'm in. I can't see it any other way. I just can't. I've thought and I've prayed, and he's worked so hard for so long. I can't just let that die. I've got to step in and carry on his legacy. I know he cared about the people of South Carolina so deeply. He worked so hard for them. And I feel like I can do that too. He taught me well. I learned a lot from Lindsay. Mm. And
1: You were involved in every campaign.
0: Every campaign, yes.
1: And thank God you were, because if it wasn't, your ads were much better than his ads. You know, as you would talk about him, and from one of the time you were 13.
0: The personal side, he had a hard time sharing that.
1: So you'll have to go through this period where you're going to be very busy. I'm sure
0: the time frame is brutal.
1: Do you see areas where maybe there might be differences, you know, now that you're the senator, between you and your brother? Maybe it's an unfair question, but...
0: No, it's fair, and, you know, I understand. I used to see him on the talk shows. I would watch him, and I'd be like, Lindsay, you're just talking about national security all the time. And I understand that's important. Protecting our borders, national security, absolutely. I said, but, you know, talk about also what matters to the average person. You know, the price of groceries, the price of gas, health care, insurance, those kind of things. That's what I'm worried about.
1: Mm-hmm.
0: So I think that's important too.
1: And you spoke to him about that?
0: Yes.
1: How did he respond?
0: Yeah. you know him. It's like,
1: I know him.
0: What do you think when I said so-and-so? I'm like, okay, he's listening, but not. He knew it, but he was just always so passionate. And people thought it was about, oh, he just loves war. He didn't love war. He wanted peace.
2: All right, that was Darlene Graham, the new senator from the great state of South Carolina. By the way, I love the people in South Carolina. You know where I meet all the people in South Carolina? My favorite restaurant, Linda. What is my favorite restaurant in the South? You know what the answer is.
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0: right, that's going to wrap things up for today. Hannity tonight, 9 Eastern on the Fox News Channel. Brandon Gill, we played him earlier in the program today. You got to hear this and see this. Stephen Miller tonight, Governor Greg Abbott, Tommy Lahren tonight, Cash Patel, the FBI director. Just set your DVR tonight, Hannity, 9 Eastern on Fox. If you want to see a very interesting one you wouldn't expect, Hannity podcast, check out Clavicular. We'll see you tonight back here tomorrow. Thank you for making the show possible.
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0: I know the headlines move on, but the heartache and the aftermath of being hit by Iran and their proxies, you know, and the terror and the fight for survival, that does not go away. 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
7: Israeli Prime Minister Benjamin Netanyahu is warning Iran against attacking Israel. Appearing on Fox Sunday Morning Futures, Netanyahu vowed that Israel's response would be very forceful.
8: If Iran attacks Israel, either directly or through proxies, either with ballistic missiles or UAVs or killer drones, it will make a terrible mistake.
7: It comes as Netanyahu is set to visit the White House this week as President Trump weighs his military options in Iran. Tuesday's meeting will mark the first face-to-face talks between the two since the Iran conflict began in late February. It also comes as Trump says he's close to a decision on whether to launch a massive attack on Iran. Senator Chris Van Hollen is taking aim at President Trump's nuclear deal with Saudi Arabia. Appearing on ABC's This Week, the Maryland Democrat accused the president of hitting Saudi Arabia with a bait and switch by changing the terms of the deal.
9: It's complete whiplash for the Saudis. I mean, it just shows you cannot rely on the United States. You certainly can't count on the Trump administration.
7: An agreement had been reached on a nuclear deal that allows the kingdom to use American technology to build nuclear reactors. However, Trump said final approval of that deal is conditioned on Saudi Arabia joining the Abraham Accords to help normalize relations with Israel. Police in Germany say the suspect in this weekend's deadly attack on Berlin's Pride Festival is dead. According to officials, officers shot and killed the 21-year-old man after he charged at them with a knife when they tried to arrest him today. Authorities say one woman was killed and at least 29 others were injured Saturday night when the suspect drove a truck into a crowd and began attacking people with a machete near the Brandenburg Gate. Germany's interior minister told a news conference all the evidence points to an Islamist terrorist attack. Officials also described the suspect as having a criminal history. I'm Lisa Carton.
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10: Our hot streak continues along the Front Range, including Denver.
11: Our heat advisory continues into the Sunday afternoon with even hotter temperatures than what we saw on Saturday. Highs getting up to around 102 degrees today. Clouds building into the afternoon. Small chance of an isolated shower or storm, but most of us staying dry.
10: Fox 31's Jacob Woods. Denver's record for this date is 100, set in 1910. The city of Denver is opening its cooling centers again today. Operating Denver Rec Centers will open during regular hours, offering air conditioning space, drinking water, restrooms. Denver libraries are also available. A fire threatening homes in Parker around noon on Saturday was quickly put down by firefighters from South Metro, Franktown, and Castle Rock. A Douglas County helicopter made 10 water drops to create a wet line around the homes as firefighters worked. And the Rockies and Brewers today in Milwaukee. That's the latest. I'm David Kay.
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15: I'm Holly Fry.
14: And I'm Maria Tremarchi.
15: And together, we're exploring the margins of history, and specifically at the intersection of history and true crime.
14: Our first season of the show is all about lady poisoners.
15: And history has not been kind to ladies. Women have been marginalized, they've been vilified, they're falsely accused, and often just plain misunderstood time and time again. But sometimes, women take power for themselves, and they make their voices heard. And sometimes, they do it through murder.
14: So poison's often been called a woman's weapon. And that's despite the fact that roughly two-thirds of the poisonings committed throughout history have been the work of men.
15: So Maria and I wanted to get our hands dirty and dig in and start looking at these women accused of using poison for nefarious means and try to figure out their motivations and see what patterns develop.
14: So we're going to cover everything from Caligula's sister Agrippina.
15: Was she a killer? Or was she just ambitious enough to seem automatically suspicious?
14: To a law made in 19th century England making it illegal for women to buy arsenic, which was just rat poison.
15: Even though it was men doing most of the killing through poison at the time.
14: To a 1920s Chicago case where Tilly Klimek was given a much harsher sentence than prettier women with similar rap sheets.
15: So the takeaway is if you're going to commit crime, be cute about it.
14: Yes.
15: Some of these women absolutely were guilty, but some of them were probably labeled as criminals when that was not the case.
14: And all of them were viewed through society's lens as sitting at this often sensationalized intersection of being both killers and the fairer sex.
15: But how many were truly villains, and how many were just misunderstood? 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
3: 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Coming up next, our final news roundup and information overload hour.
6: All right, news roundup and information overload hour. 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It is 800-941-SEAN if you want to be a part of the program. Well, the no-show governor of the communist state of California, Gavin Newsom, I bet his head is exploding today at this new poll that comes out that's showing, by a pretty significant margin, AOC is leading the pack. In terms of who would likely be the winner of any Democratic presidential primary for 2028. And he comes in down, you know, way below where I'm sure that he thought he would come in. This is now, he's a no-show governor. We have been pointing this out often. He's a full-time podcaster, full-time author, full-time world traveler, full-time Trump stalker. He is a, you know, full halftime Hannity stalker, hates me, which, by the way, I'm very happy about. This guy has the single worst record in terms of the highest income taxes, sales taxes, gas taxes. He has the highest poverty rate. He has the highest homelessness rate in the country. The example of him, you know, not being prepared for predictable wildfires. I lived in Southern California in the mid-80s. Those wildfires are predictable. Santa Ana winds are predictable. And to have fire hydrants that didn't work, had no water, is unforgivable to me. To have a reservoir that would otherwise be used to put fires out is unforgivable. Not practicing the science. Got lectured a lot by Gavin over science during COVID, except it didn't apply to him or his family. Is unforgivable also. And here we are 18 months going on 2 years later, and people that lost their homes in the Pacific Palisades, according to people that have called this program, still paying taxes on their property and insurance on their property, and they can't get a building permit to rebuild their homes. But Gavin, delusional as he is claiming that California is a model for the globe on fire management. Now, this is about as delusional a statement I've ever heard from any politician. Listen.
7: I can say this with absolute conviction. We don't imitate. We're a model for others. We have people coming from all over the United States and around the globe to look at what California is doing in orbit, in the air, and on the ground. People continue to have old talking points about California. Need to do more prescribed burns. Well, we've doubled the prescribed burns since 2021. We've 10x'd. And I'll remind you of this when inevitably the President of the United States will put out a tweet saying otherwise. Let's get the facts straight before the lies are perpetrated. We've 10x'd our vegetation and forest management. We fast-tracked the efforts. That was what Wade just referenced. That first executive order I signed as governor of California in Colfax, California, to fast track our vegetation and forest management.
6: Okay. What you just heard was Gavin flat out lying. Just look at the Pacific Palisades as the greatest example of failure that I can ever think of. Now, Steve Hilton, who is the Republican candidate to replace the worst governor in the country, here's him discussing the exodus of business and high earners from California. Remember, you know, we have Mark Zuckerberg now lives in my free state of Florida. Two of the co-founders of Google, they're out. Elon Musk now lives in Texas. He's out. All these people, because they have a wealth tax on the ballot in November that would be retroactive to January 1 of this past year. They all got out. They said they're not paying it to them. They're sick. They've been taxed to death already. Now they're chasing all of this money and business out. I told you about New York losing $11 billion in a single year. Anyway, here's Steve Hilton discussing the exodus of business and high earners. They're all leaving. Listen.
5: We're losing jobs. And I think that that's the consequence of squeezing businesses and high earners more and more. And you're seeing it right now. You're seeing the business exodus. If the billionaire tax proposal goes through, everywhere you go in the state, there are so many conversations. You sit down with business people. You know, we are on the brink of leaving. I don't think people realize quite how near the cliff edge we are.
6: All right. And by the way, Steve Hilton, who we are supporting on this program passionately to be the next governor of California, I think he's the only one that this might be the last chance to save the state. Here is his latest ad in his campaign.
8: I get it. Maybe you hate Trump, MAGA, whatever. But life here has become impossible for anyone who isn't already rich. We are going to fix that. $3 gas, better schools, help families afford a home. We can do it together with a little common sense. Enough is enough. Let's fix California.
6: Anyway, Steve Hilton, the Republican gubernatorial candidate, is with us. Steve, great to have you back, my friend. How are you?
9: I'm great, Sean. We just launched this phase of our campaign, the general election campaign, in Boyle Heights in East Los Angeles, because it's a symbol of the utter failure of this rotten Democratic regime. That's the place where the warehouse fire, we had the Palisades fire, now the other side of L.A., the warehouse fire that burned for a week without any kind of urgent action from the Democrats here, either Karen Bass or Gavin Newsom. And then weeks and weeks later, you have still got there in that working class Latino community, £85 million of rotting meat. The stench is absolutely disgusting. Still, weeks on, we were just there to do our launch event, and it's a symbol of their failure, this rotten regime that's abandoned the working class, abandoned Latinos. We're just going to really take the fight to them in a way that they have not seen in at least 20 years in California. I know it's an uphill battle. I've always said that. But there's 66% in the latest poll, Californians, who think not just that the state is on the wrong track and need change, but that we need a major overhaul. And so that's the majority we need to win. And so I know the odds look not great, but we're just starting. Today is the first day, and I'm very confident we can do it because people are done. The simple message of our campaign now, enough is enough. Let's fix California.
6: You know, I know Gavin's got a massive ego and, you know, he's very angry right now with me because I think he is the worst governor in the country. Now, we have this new poll that came out today and what it's showing, it's the University of New Hampshire, and it shows AOC leading the field of potential 2028 presidential nominees. She's in first and she has 22%. Buttigieg, you know, mayor, you know, Pothole Pete had 21%. Kamala Harris, only 5%. Newsom, Mark Kelly, Bernie Sanders, you know, trailing with less than 10%. I've been saying now for some time, Gavin's not going to make it. His record is that atrocious.
9: But I mean, look at all, I mean, what a crew they're putting up. I mean, it's, your choice is between ideologues and incompetence. I mean, it's just a joke. There's literally not a single one there that gives you any kind of hope. I mean, that's why, and you're right. Gavin, I used to call him Mugger. I've told you that before. Mugger, the most useless governor in America. He is just on every measure, literally everything you look at, you listed them and you can add to them, you know, the highest unemployment, homelessness, as you said, highest poverty rate, highest cost of living by far, gas prices, electric, housing costs, the lowest home ownership. U.S. News and World Report ranks California 50th out of 50 states for opportunity. We should be number one on that. Used to be number one on that. Business Climate, Chief Executive Magazine does an annual survey, 50th out of 50 states for business climate. We just had one the other week on, say, on just Consumer Reports, I think, 50th out of 50 states for public safety. I mean, it's just, everything is a total failure. And this guy, and as you say, the brazen gaslighting, just shamelessness, where he just lies about everything like we're a model for the nation. Yeah, you're a model of how not to do things. That's what's going on here. And that's why I think people are sick of it. The guy who's running against me, Javier Becerra, wait till we get started with him. I mean, he's Gavin Newsom, but even worse. And he won't change anything. He said that clearly. He's more of the same, more the same cost and failure, incompetence and corruption. And I think people are waking up to just what a disaster this California model that Newsom represents really is.
6: Like, I'm a big fan of Bruce Blakeman in New York, and actually I've been pleasantly surprised that he's been able to close the gap with Kathy Hochul. What I worry about for him and for you is you begin to run into a math problem. And what do I mean by that? Is so many people have packed up and said, I'm not taking this anymore. And they have taken their businesses, they've packed up their bags, they have exited the state, they're trying to avoid wealth taxes, exit taxes, all things that have been discussed where you live in California. And frankly, the incompetence of government. I mean, for this proclamation by Gavin that California is a model for the globe on fire management, I just sit here in stunned silence at the arrogance in light of the Pacific Palisades. Where does this come from?
9: It's incredible. And as we've said all along, you know, and it's the truth, the residents of the Palisades, who are, it's a very Democrat area. I went to the one-year event to commemorate the 1 year, and they the title, the name of that rally in the Palisades was "They Let Us Burn." And who's the they? Newsom and Bass. That community clearly believes that it was an avoidable disaster that was caused by Newsom's policies. And so he's just shameless, because he's got nothing else except lying and gaslighting, because the record is so completely devastatingly bad. On the math problem, you're right. I mean, there's one way of looking at it, which is basically our estimate is that we're going to need 6 million votes to win in November. The gap traditionally between Republicans and Democrats in California is about 2 million votes in the last 20 years. That's been the gap, 2 million votes. Well, as Fareed Zakaria on CNN pointed out just the other week, guess what's the number of people who've left California on Gavin Newsom's watch? On net, 1.9 million. So that's true. And it's an uphill battle. But here's another number that's important. We just did a poll just to get the lie of the land, to understand the battlefield. And here's what we found. 33% right now is solidly with me. 41% solidly with Becerra, 26% completely up for grabs and undecided. Mostly, they are working-class Californians, regular people, leaning a little bit Latino, who just, they're not particularly political or ideological. They're not Democrats, Republicans. They just want a better life, just simple, practical things. And that's why my whole campaign is focused on them. $3 gas, cut utility bills in half, your first $150,000 tax-free starter homes for young families, CalAffordable. That's the plan. And so we're going to be out there incredibly aggressive and high energy. We've got Spencer Pratt's AI guys. We released a short teaser of the ad we're releasing tomorrow, the first time that's been officially part of a campaign, a great AI ad that's going to set the fight up with Becerra. Next week, wait till you see what we've got on Becerra in terms of the scandal of the migrant kids. So this is going to be the kind of fight they've never seen before in California, these Democrats. And I think we can do it. It's not easy, but I think we can do it.
6: 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And your call's coming up, 800-941-SEAN, as we continue.
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0: We continue our final moments with Republican gubernatorial candidate in California, Steve Hilton is with us. You know, I'm watching your campaign closely. You know, you actually put out answers, you know, even a little exam for people about, you know, can you be anti-Trump and still vote for me? And I understand, especially in California and Gavin Newsom's California, he's obsessed with Trump, stalking Trump 24/7, 365. I mean, if I say a word about him, he's obsessed with going after me, which I love living rent-free in his head, to be blunt. And I watch him very closely. And the reality is, his life is not good for the people in California. Quality of life issues, poverty issues, homelessness issues, taxation issues. And you go through what you will do to improve the life. Forget about that you worked for Fox at one point. You know, forget about that. Yeah, Trump endorsed you. It's what are you going to do for the people of California? That is the question I think everyone in California does need to ask, not whether or not Sean Hannity's your friend.
1: Exactly. Look, I'm proud to have the president's endorsement. I say all the time when they say, oh, what about Trump? I say, it's great. It's going to be good news for California to have a governor who's got a good relationship with the president and his team. All the important things we need to get done, whether that's Doug Burgum on forest management and Chris Wright on energy and Brooke Rollins on agriculture. These are friends of mine, Tom Homan on making sure we have a cooperative relationship on immigration enforcement, people I've known for years. And so it's going to be beneficial to Californians to have a governor that's got a good relationship with the administration. But I understand that there's a lot of people, because they believe all the nonsense that they get from Newsom, don't like Trump. Okay, whatever. Who cares? This is not an opinion poll on what you think about national politicians. This is about what we can do here in California to change the insane policies that have given us all these ridiculous costs and the homelessness and all these things. That's California policies that have done that. It's not nothing to do with Trump. And so we can change that here. And that's why what I'm building is a coalition of the Trump supporters, of the Republican base. And
0: you're including everybody.
1: Exactly. It's everyone who just wants common sense, practicality to make life better. It's very straightforward.
0: Well, I'm really pulling for you, and I'm pulling for Bruce Blakeman in New York. This may be the last chance for two formerly great states to recover. I don't know if it goes beyond this. I don't know if there's any chance of recovery, to be honest with you. Anyway, Steve Hilton, we appreciate you, man. Thanks for the time. 800-941-SHAWN is our number. You want to be a part of the program.
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5: Israeli Prime Minister Benjamin Netanyahu is warning Iran against attacking Israel. Appearing on Fox Sunday Morning Futures, Netanyahu vowed that Israel's response would be very forceful.
6: If Iran attacks Israel, either directly or through proxies, either with ballistic missiles or UAVs or killer drones, it will make a terrible mistake.
5: It comes as Netanyahu is set to visit the White House this week as President Trump weighs his military options in Iran. Police in Germany say the suspect in this weekend's deadly attack on Berlin's Pride Festival is dead. According to officials, officers shot and killed the 21-year-old man after he charged at them with a knife when they tried to arrest him today. Authorities say one woman was killed and at least 29 others were injured Saturday night when the suspect drove a truck into a crowd and began attacking people with a machete. Germany's interior minister says all the evidence points to an Islamist terror attack. I'm Lisa Carton.
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2: I'm telling you, the guy that gets the gold star of the week is Brandon Gill. Now, he's questioning the Smithsonian director, a woman by the name of Anthea Hardig, I think is how you pronounce it, why the Smithsonian is listing politeness as an attribute of white supremacy. The way he goes about asking it, do you believe you should be polite?

0: of white supremacy culture. Ma'am, are you a white supremacist?
1: No, sir.
0: You're not. Can you help me square why your organization says that being polite is part of being a white supremacist?
1: I'm not exactly familiar with that passage of the Mass Action Toolkit, which is
0: I can show you the passage right here.
2: It was such a takedown moment. I mean, of course it's the right thing to be polite. Of course it is. Brandon Gill joins us now. Congressman, great state of Texas. You did it with such calmness and she fell right into your trap. Were you surprised that she didn't know?
3: You would think that she would know, because it's such a crazy thing for them to have ever said that politeness is evidence of white supremacy, to say that being on time is indicative of white culture. I mean, these are genuinely insane things. So you would think she would remember that. But I think that we're talking about somebody who is so steeped in left-wing ideology, who is so really lives in sort of such a bubble, that I don't think these people are ever challenged on their insane beliefs. So it was amazing to see her, probably for the first time in quite a while, actually have to confront the insanity of her own ideology.
2: Now, you asked a simple question to start. Is it important to be polite? She answers, yes, sir. Then you say the Smithsonian lists politeness as an attribute of white supremacy. How is she the director? And again, she is the director of the Smithsonian, not exactly an unimportant position. How is it possible she doesn't know her own policies?
3: Yeah, that's the question. And, you know, I think that we've gotten to the point where so many institutions like the Smithsonian have been just thoroughly taken over by leftists. That this is part of kind of the culmination of the long march through the institutions, the less intentional push to take over civil society. And, you know, whether she, it's interesting, did she know her policies? Did she not? I'm not sure that it's difficult to tell. And I'm not sure at a certain level the leftists really even believe their own ideology. It's more something that they are able to use as a cudgel to control other people. Because if the left can label everything evidence of white supremacy, by the way, objectivity was also something that they had labeled as evidence of white supremacy. But if everything under the sun is white supremacy, then that gives them the ability to label basically anybody they would like as racist and white supremacist and hold that over their head. And I think we've gotten to the point where we're done with this. You know, we're done being slandered constantly for no reason at all as racist. And I think it's time for the left to be called out on that.
2: Well, okay, so you're in Texas and you've got this guy, James Tallarico, or if you affectionately, we call him on the show, Tallafrico, a guy that thinks there's not two genders, but six genders. How many genders do you believe there are?
3: You know, I think everybody other than James Tallarico realizes there are two genders, but I would love to ask Mr. Tallarico, what are these other four genders and which one do you identify with? And I think,
2: well, I hope you're successful. I've been trying to get somebody to explain it to me and nobody, I put out every day. I'm like, if anybody knows the answer, please call. Nobody's ever called.
3: You need to have Tallarico come on and explain it. But this is the kind of insanity that, you know, the more the people of Texas hear from Tallarico, the more they hear the crazy things that he's, you know, God is non-binary. There are six different sexes. We should have a welcome mat on our southern border. The more people hear this, the more the less appealing this guy sounds, the more he sounds like he's just a soundbox for radical left ideology. I mean, he really latched on to every single woke aphorism he could. And again, now he's reaping the rewards of that.
2: Well, I mean, as a guy that refers to, you know, people with women as people with uteruses, or refers to them and, you know, implying that a male or a biological male can have a uterus and champions the right with anybody with a uterus, our neighbors with a uterus is how he says it. And, you know, that's suggesting that biological men, and maybe I need to go back to school, Congress.

0: I don't know. Maybe I did not really pay a lot of attention during biology class, but you know, I know of no instance in which a biological man has ever given birth to a woman. And that also came up in Congress this week as well, or was, I guess it was last week. I'll pull it up in a second, player for you, with the head of a medical school out in California. But I mean, what's going on with this party? I mean, do you think Tallarico has any shot in your state of Texas? God bless Texas.
1: You know, no, I don't. And, you know, that's one of the most revealing questions, by the way. Whenever you can ask a leftist, do you believe that men can get pregnant? I mean, every normal person says absolutely not. That's crazy. And yet you've got so many Democrats, whether they're in Congress or in other positions of power, who will not answer that in a straightforward way, who will not just say, no, men cannot get pregnant. That's insane. But, you know, I think the people of Texas, they're looking for somebody who's going to go up to Washington and who's going to fight for conservative values. Texas is a conservative state, and who's going to do so in a sane and honorable way. And that is just obviously not James Tallarico. That is not the guy who, by his own admission, you know, he was given a on a podcast recently where he was asked, what are a few things that you really love, who's not your friends or your family? And the first thing that popped into his mind was trans kids. I mean, that's not normal, and that's not what the people of Texas are looking for, because it doesn't reflect their values. So I don't think that Tallarico has a shot. I think we've got to make sure everybody gets out to the polls so that we can make sure he doesn't win that race. But, you know, I think Ken Paxton's going to win because the people of Texas can see through this nonsense.
0: Well, let me ask you this. I want to play this exchange, and this is with the head of a medical school out in California, and get your reaction to this.
2: Framework for gender and sex concepts in teaching advises against using the term pregnant women. Instead, it says to use pregnant people. Who are pregnant people compared to pregnant women? Just curious.
3: So that is a part of a curriculum to help our students who are facing a wide diversity of patients. Of course, the vast majority of pregnancies are in women, and I have absolutely no problem with using the word pregnant women. I use it myself.
2: Has a non-biological woman ever had a baby?
3: A transgender person can.
2: Has a non-biological woman ever had a baby?
3: I would reiterate, we take
2: ridiculous.
3: Care.
2: It's ridiculous.
0: The guy runs a medical school. The vast majority of cases, or all the cases?
1: It's insane. You know, you hear that, you're almost just lost for words. How can anybody who is sane, who is well-educated, who's in a position of authority, who is running a medical school, of all things, believe this? You know, it's funny, whenever Ketanji Brown Jackson was going through her Senate nomination, and she was asked, what is a woman? And she said, well, I'm not a biologist. Well, this guy actually is head of a medical school, and not even he can tell us that men can't get pregnant, that women are the only sex that can get pregnant. I mean, what it shows you, I think, is there's no limit to this ideology. And I think it goes back to the left is creating an alternative reality that they can use as a cudgel to beat over the heads of people that they politically disagree with. That if you do not reject the evidence of your eyes and ears, we are going to label you as racist, sexist, transphobic. We're going to slander you, and we're going to use that as a way to control the way that you think, and ultimately, you know, I think ultimately the way that you vote.
0: Well, we appreciate it. I think it was a checkmate moment for you this week. A part of it was quite entertaining, and part of it is a little scary. Congressman Brandon Gill, great state of Texas. We appreciate you, sir. Good job this week.
1: Sean, thanks for having me.
0: I want to talk about Legacy Box. 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
23: On August 4th, 1962, Marilyn Monroe died. 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The third way. I'm Jake Brennan, and on my podcast, Hollywoodland, I revisit some of the biggest stories from Hollywood history, separating the myths people want to believe from the reality underneath them. 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

0: let's get back to our phones. My free state of Florida. Larry is next. Larry, how are you, sir? Glad you called.
1: I'm doing great, Sean. Thank you for picking up the mantle from Rush Limbaugh. I'm old as dirt. I was born in the late 40s. So you coming in, of course, I listen to him. I'm a Reagan Republican. I'm a psychologist, and I want to go back to, as an Ivy League graduate, I want to go back to this younger, highly educated generation that's part of this democratic socialist group and talk about their education versus mine and the whole notion of critical thinking. In the old days, when you went to an Ivy League school, you were taught critical thinking. You debated ideas. There was nothing wrong with debating ideas. You came across, when I took political science in the undergraduate school, we looked at all these different social systems, political systems. And when you look at the way they are thinking now, they don't have any way to critically think, to even understand the difference between fact and hallucination, between reality and myth, between truth and lie. And so they come out and they start communicating much the way AI communicates with young children. So I'd like to get your feedback on some of the things that I'm looking at here. For example, the communication of these far left liberal Democrats and socialists and communists, they have communication modalities that mimic what AI tries to do with young children. For example, the first thing that they do is hallucinations. It's false information, fabricated facts, non-existent sources. They create a reality that has no basis in research, in facts, in history. They don't know history. They have no idea that, let's go back to Reagan and the Screen Actors Guild and his nailing it about the hallucinations that the communists were creating to portray themselves wanting to really win over a communist ideology. And of course, we know how Reagan came against that. He came against all the hallucinations.
0: Well, Larry, only because of the constraints of time, first of all, you sound like you're 35, number one. You are obviously very intelligent, and I applaud you. Go back to Reagan, A Nation at Risk. What has happened to America's educational system, were it done by an outside entity or force, would be tantamount to an act of war. You go to the 40s and 50s, top problems in school, chewing gum, running in the halls, talking in class. Look at the problems today. And I would say to you, we spend more per capita per child on education, and we have the worst results. We have lost our children because of liberal academia overtaking it and the unholy alliance with the teachers' unions and liberal Democrats. You've identified it. I hope you will call back when we have a little more time, because I'd like to get into great specificity and detail with somebody as smart as you, because you have a lot to add. I'm just up on a hard break. I'm sorry. I apologize. Please call back soon. 800-941-SHAWN is our number. This is the best of the best. This is the Sean Hannity Show. Born on America's darkest day, 9/11/01, the Tunnel to Towers Foundation, they have been helping American heroes ever since. That means heroes like U.S. Army Sergeant William Bernard McKenna. Motivated by the tragedy of 9/11, he enlisted. He served two tours of duty in Iraq, where he was exposed daily to toxic chemicals from those burn pits. Now, less than a year after returning from his final tour, he lost his life to T-cell lymphoma. He left behind his devoted wife, Dina, their two daughters. Now, his wife, Dina, continues to fight tirelessly for veterans exposed to burn pits. Tunnel to Towers Foundation honored William's memory and his family's sacrifice. They paid off their mortgage. 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Or if you have a car to donate or land to donate or want to make a big donation, just go to their website, the letter T, the number two, the letter T.org.
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10: Israeli Prime Minister Benjamin Netanyahu is warning Iran against attacking Israel. Appearing on Fox Sunday Morning Futures, Netanyahu vowed that Israel's response would be very forceful.
11: If Iran attacks Israel, either directly or through proxies, either with ballistic missiles or UAVs or killer drones, it will make a terrible mistake.
10: It comes as Netanyahu is set to visit the White House this week as President Trump weighs his military options in Iran. Tuesday's meeting will mark the first face-to-face talks between the two since the Iran conflict began in late February. It also comes as Trump says he's close to a decision on whether to launch a massive attack on Iran. Senator Chris Van Hollen is taking aim at President Trump's nuclear deal with Saudi Arabia. Appearing on ABC's This Week, the Maryland Democrat accused the president of hitting Saudi Arabia with a bait and switch by changing the terms of the deal.
12: It's complete whiplash for the Saudis. I mean, it just shows you cannot rely on the United States. You certainly can't count on the Trump administration.
10: An agreement had been reached on a nuclear deal that allows the kingdom to use American technology to build nuclear reactors. However, Trump said final approval of that deal is conditioned on Saudi Arabia joining the Abraham Accords to help normalize relations with Israel. Police in Germany say the suspect in this weekend's deadly attack on Berlin's Pride Festival is dead. According to officials, officers shot and killed the 21-year-old man after he charged at them with a knife when they tried to arrest him today. Authorities say one woman was killed and at least 29 others were injured Saturday night when the suspect drove a truck into a crowd and began attacking people with a machete near the Brandenburg Gate. Germany's interior minister told a news conference all the evidence points to an Islamist terrorist attack. Officials also described the suspect as having a criminal history. I'm Lisa Carton.
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3: Blistering temperatures continue for Denver.
13: Make sure and find ways to take breaks today from the heat. We're talking about highs getting up to the lower triple digits, ranging from around 100 to 104 degrees across the Denver metro. Our forecast up to around 102, so that's a little hotter than what we got to on Saturday.
3: Fox 31's Jacob Woods. Denver's record high for this date is 100, set in 1910. The city's opening its cooling centers again today, all operating Denver rec centers. We'll offer air-conditioned space, drinking water, restrooms. Libraries are also available. A fire threatening homes in Parker around noon yesterday, quickly put down by firefighters from a number of agencies, including South Metro, Franktown, and Castle Rock. A Douglas County helicopter made 10 water drops to create a wet line around the homes as firefighters worked. And in sports, the Rockies take on the Brewers today in Milwaukee. I'm David Kaye.
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18: 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Who were they? What made them so notorious? How did the internet, or sometimes the algorithm, choose them? And what does a person do when they're suddenly confronted with more attention than the human psyche can handle? Take The Dress, a story that went uber viral in early 2015 in spite of being, well, kind of a boring optical illusion. A mother of the bride in Scotland took a picture of a dress she was thinking about wearing to her daughter's wedding. But she saw the dress as blue with black lace, and her daughter saw it as white with gold lace. One BuzzFeed post later, every single person on the internet was talking about the dress. But to me, The Dress is a story about the last couple of months when the internet was still sort of fun. It was shortly before the stories that spread across the internet stopped being driven by exploited millennials with useless arts degrees and started being decided by algorithms hell-bent on growing internet usership at all costs. 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With the team at Cool Zone Media, we're taking these characters' 16th minute of fame to see what their moment meant to them and what it says about us.
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24: 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Get ready for the original national talk show about guns, shooting, and the Second Amendment. What's the best gun for personal protection? Why own an AR-15? Tom knows. New guns, politics, and shooting tips. All coming your way right now. Tom Gresham's your host, and you can call him at Tom Talk Gun. Now, here's Tom.

0: 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For 30 years, Tom Gresham has been your trusted source on all things ballistic. 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Now, here's Tom.
1: Hey, welcome again to another episode of Gun Talk. Tom Gresham here. If you want to be part of it, just give me a call, 866-TALK-GUN, or give me a call at Tom Talk Gun. And we got a lot of things to talk about. We got some cool guns to talk about. We got an incredible class we're going to be offering at our facility where you actually walk away with this, well, it's a gun we can't tell you about yet because it's not released. But when you take the class, you will keep the gun at the end. We got so many cool things to talk about. But I do want to get into this right away. This is something I have been saying for many, many years, that people just get not complacent, it's more normalized. And joining me to talk about that is Dan Walsh. He is the author of the Good Gun, Bad Guy series. He's a Second Amendment advocate. He's the host of the Loaded Mic. And Dan, you have a different way of looking at things. And I don't know what your perspective or background is, but you explain things to people very well in a way that often they can't get to by themselves.
2: Well, thanks, Tom. I appreciate that. And thanks for having me on your show. It's always great talking with you. When we talk about background checks, you said it, you nailed it. It's become normalized. And when things become normalized, in other words, they've been around for a while, people mistake the length of time something's been around with it legitimacy. And the reality is background checks are not legitimate. Background checks are the antithesis to the Second Amendment. Our founding fathers, when they wrote the Second Amendment, they wrote it because they didn't want the government to decide who has a gun. And now, over the course of time, we've given that ability back to the government to approve our God-given right if they choose so.
1: If they choose, and it's actually a reversal of the innocent until proven guilty concept with a background check. Everyone is guilty until you go prove your innocence.
2: Of course, and it's so wrong, it's so backwards, and another problem with that is, not only do you have to prove your innocence, but when you get denied, 99%, depending on what study you look at, in between 95 and 99% of the initial firearm background check denials are false positives. In other words, good people being denied for no good reason. Could be any number of reasons, mistakes, paperwork errors, whatever. But so you're telling me now that over the course of time, it's come to the point where I have to go to the government, hat in hand, and ask them for my God-given right. And if I and of all the people they deny, 99% of them are false denials. You got to be kidding me! This is ridiculous. But Tom, here's the problem. It's been normalized.
1: Yes.
2: And not only do people expect it, they're fine with it.
1: You know, and one of the things I want to do, I want to explain to people, where did we get the instant background check? It came out of the Brady Bill way back, and the Brady Bill required a waiting period. And so the instant background check was actually put forward by the gun industry to say, look, waiting periods are no good. You're denying people their ability to buy a gun. So let's put in a system where you don't have to wait 10 days for the law enforcement to check them out. We'll make it instant. At the time, it was thought that this was maybe a less bad solution, but to your point is that now it is completely, we have maybe two generations of people that have never known anything but having to get a background check. But here's the problem, and I want you to pick up on this. We get used to that, and then the gun banners come in and say, oh, we have acclimated them to this. Now let's ratchet it up a little bit. Let's throw in something called a universal background check.
2: So frustrating. You know, Tom, it gets me annoyed when just hearing the words, because it's so true. You give them an inch, they'll take a mile. They're always looking for more. And you're right. The universal background check, some proposals have wanted federal investigations into people for sharing a gun with a friend at the range, or handing a gun down to your children after you die. Or
1: loaning it to your neighbor to go pheasant hunting for the weekend.
2: Exactly. It's so, and here's their justification. They try to justify this by saying it'll keep people safe. First of all, it doesn't keep people safe because the bad guys, they don't care about the background check system. They laugh at it. Mm-hmm. But the thing is, if the legal system was working properly, and people could just go to the gun shop and buy whatever they want. The government doesn't need to know about it. And if the bad guys were in jail, there would be no problem. But they justify it by saying, well, we got all these bad people out on the streets. Well, yeah, because you keep letting them out on bail reform and early release.
1: You know, if they're in jail, they're not committing crime on the street. It's kind of a simple concept, but it goes against what they want. Now, there's one other aspect of this whole thing, as you mentioned, going to a gun store. I am old enough to remember being able to buy guns at hardware stores when before there was such a thing as a federal firearms license, 1968 Gun Control Act. And so the federal firearms license, a licensed gun store, is put in there so the government can control the flow of guns, who can buy them, how it all happens. There should not be an FFL system. There should not be a licensed gun store system. Anybody, any store, anywhere should be able to sell a gun without any government records.
2: Well, Tom, you're preaching to the choir, and I hope some people are listening who need to hear this, because it's absolutely right. This has become, it started with the Gun Control Act in 1968. That was the year I was born, by the way. But, then we went to the Brady Act in 93, and then we went to the NICS system in 98. This has been a progression. Can we see this? You know, can people recognize what's going on here? It's just, it's unbelievable that we have just kind of said, oh, okay. and we even have gun owners in our own community who kind of just accept it. And, I kick and scream. I'm one of those guys. I hate it.
1: Well, and you also point out something. I'd love to get you to weigh in on this just a bit. You identify one of the key tactics of the gun ban industry, and that is to get you to look at one hand like a magician while they're doing something with the other hand. So we get all of our people, and they respond to the obvious, whatever the obvious gun control challenge of the day is, and they're spending all their energy and all of their angst on that, when the gun control movement is actually going back behind, kind of surreptitiously, quietly, out of sight, and doing other things.
2: I mean, that's how they do it. And we kind of go along, I think, most of the time, innocently, just expecting that our Second Amendment will protect us. And, it's not enough. We need to protect it. And a lot of times people, we sit back and we don't do the necessary work. Yeah, and people get killed for this stuff too, because I wrote an article for Gun Owners of America. Carol Bowne was a woman in New Jersey who was stabbed to death by the guy she was dating. Now, the Jersey government made her wait 43 days while they decided whether or not she could exercise her God-given right. And in that 43 days, even after having restraining orders, and the police knew about this guy, and they knew he wanted to hurt her, 43 days she waited. On the 43rd day, he stabbed her to death, while she waited for the government to approve her background check.
1: Not the first time. We've heard this story before, where women apply for a permit to buy the gun, or for a carry permit, but generally just even to buy a gun. And during that period of time, because she wanted this gun to protect herself, while the government's trying to decide, is she worthy of being able to protect her own life, somebody murders her.
2: Yeah, it's a horrible thing. And I think we have to look at it like, what would our founding fathers say if they were able to come back to 2000, come up here to 2026 and see what's going on? What would they say? They would want to slap us, because
1: no doubt
2: we are abusing our rights.
1: Oh, no kidding. All right. So tell people about the Good Gun, Bad Guy series.
2: Good Gun, Bad Guy is a book series, three book series that I have been working on. And it talks about a lot of the stuff we're talking about today. It talks about a lot of other things related to the more of the social aspects of the gun control crowd, how they are able to convince society that we need more gun restrictions, and how they use their propaganda and the narrative. So it's a pretty in-depth book series.
1: It's excellent. I mean, I would recommend to anybody who, if you're really interested in the Second Amendment and how the gun control movement actually works, what they really are doing, Dan's books are terrific. Dan, I appreciate what you do. Hosting the Loaded Mic, you're working with GOA. You got a lot of things going, my friend.
2: Well, thanks, Tom. And if people do want to check out the book series, they can go to goodgunbadguy.com. Goodgunbadguy.com. And Tom, I really appreciate what you're doing as well. You are one of the staples of this, of the Second Amendment community. And we really appreciate you. And thanks for having me on the show.
1: Absolutely. All right. Take care. All right. Don't go far. Gun Talk will be right back.
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6: The 6 ARC was developed to provide increased performance in the M4 AR-15 platform. The 6 ARC pushes a 90-grain dual performance at 2,650 feet per second with over 1,400 foot-pounds of energy. The monolithic solid copper bullets design allows pedals to separate after impact, spreading to create wound tracks and significantly adding to terminal performance. This round is an exceptional option for your modern sporting rifle. Black Hills Ammunition, the power of performance.
7: 250 years of American liberty. Ruger is honoring that milestone with firearms worthy of the moment. The 250th Anniversary Series, distinctly marked with made in the 250th year of American liberty. Each limited production model echoes Ruger's legendary 1976 Bicentennial line while celebrating the freedoms the Second Amendment has safeguarded for generations. From the iconic 1022 to the LCP Max, the Super Wrangler to the American Rifle Gen 2, these aren't just guns.

0: All right, it's that time of year when people are going out to the range, doing a bunch of shooting. You know, the weather's good. Well, sometimes it's hot, but you can do an early morning session if you're going outdoors. And obviously, the indoor ranges are available all the time. So they're doing a lot of shooting. People are actually buying guns because right now, it's like they're having a huge sale. Everywhere I look, the prices are down. Gun sales are down slightly. And when sales are down, even just a little bit, the gun companies come up with incentives and programs and sales. And so if you look around, poke around, you'll find some pretty darn good sales out there. So the question I have for you is, what are you looking at? Anything gotten your attention recently? Or maybe something you bought? Or what have you been taking to the range? I asked a question on X a little while ago this morning. Essentially, it was, on average, how many guns do you take to the range when you go? You're going out for the day or going out for the morning. How many guns do you take to go out to shoot? I assume it's not just one, but it might be just one, and that's okay. But sometimes it's more than one, and sometimes it's a bunch. Just curious, wondering. Number here is Tom Talk Gun. Brett called in. He's in Wheatfield, Indiana. Hey, Brett, I appreciate your patience. You're on the air. Go ahead.
1: Oh, all right. Well, last week you had a guest on talking about to call the federal go online for a federal register to, you know, make a comment.
0: So Yeah. When they got the public notices and you can make a comment on it, yeah.
1: Right. So I said, okay, but how? How? So I actually, now I'm an old guy, okay? So, you know, computers aren't my first thing. But anyway, I figured it out. And I was wondering, maybe I'd like to pass on what I figured, and maybe other people wouldn't have to go the route of just figuring it out themselves. So if you're interested, first you go to federalregister.gov.
0: Right.
1: Okay, then you enter a search, and you can put in a term or a citation, but, you know, just put in ATF rules, for instance, you know, and there's a crap load. So what you want to do then now is hit newest. Otherwise, you're getting stuff from years ago. You know what I mean? So the comment period's over, so don't waste your time even reading them.
0: Mm-hmm.
1: So once you're at newest, then you scroll down and you find one you want to comment on. But you got to read it carefully because, you know, many of them are in governmentese, so it can be confusing. Or maybe just me. I'm an idiot. You know,
0: unlikely.
1: Okay. Well, thank you. So you pick one, and then you make a comment. And the thing is, the comments could be as short as, I agree with the rule, it should be changed to this, or I think it's a bad idea, you know. Either way, I mean, super, you don't have to write a paragraph or a couple of sentences. And that's all you do, and then you pick one, you know, again, pick one, and then pick another and another and rinse and repeat. So I commented on, I think, two or three, and then they give you an opportunity to put your email in there so you can, they'll send you a confirmation that you can put it in there.
0: Right.
1: And it really ended up to be pretty simple once I figured out where to go. I guess the most confusing part is where to go, and then you got to really read them carefully because they go on and on about this, that, and the other thing. It's like, what? Huh?
0: You know, and let me throw out a thought here. The other thing, you know, you went through the front door and drilled your way through and all that, and good on you for having the perseverance to do that. The other way to go on that, of course, is to get on the mailing list of the NRA when they're sending out these things, or to follow me on X, which used to be Twitter, where we actually are posting the link to say, this is the proposal, and here's the link. And when we have the link, you click on that, and it takes you directly to that proposal so that you can comment on it, and you can eliminate all of that stuff.
1: Wow. Well, that would have been easier, but I am an endowment member of the NRA, but I don't have a Twitter XYZ thing, so I can't get your stuff.
0: You know what? If you'll go over to the NRA ILA website, they've got a grassroots deal. You get basically it's an email newsletter, and they will send you emails regularly and say, here's a proposal, here's a thing, here's a comment period. You know, it's just a way, and there are other ways to do that. But, yeah, but look, congratulations for figuring it out, and also for taking time to come and share that with us. It's once you figure it out, you've already gone through the learning curve on this. It's not that difficult, is it?
1: No. It's really easy. And again, you don't have to make a book length thing. You know, you just say, I think it's a good idea. or I agree or I disagree with the change. And that's it. You know, you're in and out.
0: Okay. That sounds good. Look, I appreciate it. They're very good. And these are important because these comment periods are open. We need to be responding to them because the anti-gunners do. They get organized. And they have actually taken away some of the good measures that we're trying to get through at ATF because they simply responded in greater numbers than we did. So we got to, once again, get off our rears. Speaking of which, we're 100 days away from midterm elections. The left is energized. The right is not. Democrats are energized. Republicans are not. Predictions are we're going to get hammered in the midterms. And that's certainly true if we don't show up. Basically, the world belongs to those who show up. Simple as that. So I spent part of the morning this morning watching Shooting Sports Life. That is the new television network that we created. Somebody said online, said, well, I thought it was just a network you guys were on. No, no, no. It's our network. We have created an entirely new television network that's all about shooting and guns and the shooting lifestyle. It's called Shooting Sports Life. If you go to shootingsportslife.org or .com, rather, my mistake, you can find it there. It's shootingsportslife.com. So I'm watching several of the episodes from First Person Defender, which is, if I do say so myself, absolutely excellent. Some of the best thought-provoking shows you can watch in terms of self-defense with guns. What do I do if? What do I do afterwards? Oh, I never thought of that. Oh, wow, this time there was one attacker. This time there were three attackers. What would I do? You know, oh, he could have gone through that door back there. So I'm watching this, and they're just all of these teachable moments, and they're just so good. And two things. We keep seeing the same thing over and over again. Our minds tend to be polluted with what we have seen on TV shows and in movies. Specifically, if there's a scenario where somebody gets attacked and they do, in fact, use a gun in self-defense and the bad guy goes down in these scenarios, about 8 times out of 10, the good guy in the scenario will then walk over, very carefully, walk over to pick up the bad guy's gun or to kick the bad guy's gun away. And then we ask them afterwards, why'd you do that? It's like, huh? Just because that's all they've ever seen. Because that's what it happens after a shooting. The cops go over and kick the gun away. Why? Stay away from this guy. He just tried to kill you. You can walk up to him and he reanimates and picks up his gun and shoots you. Why aren't you backing away and getting behind cover? Why aren't you going behind a building and calling 911? You have no reason to walk up there and do that. The other one that happened, and I just watched it today, is a guy actually succeeded in the second scenario when they redid it by doing nothing. Multiple bad guys robbing people. He could have shot him and he didn't let him go. Nobody got shot. Simple as that. He wins. Everybody wins on that one. 866-TALK-GUN or Tom Talk Gun. That's our number here. Be right back.
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0: shotguns, because honestly, I think maybe shotguns don't get as much attention as they should these days. We're joined right now by Chris Serino. He's the director of training for Gun Talk Headquarters, Range Ready Studios. Chris, glad to be here with you, man.
1: Oh, Tom, this is great, and it's good to see you because we can see each other this time for once.
0: I know, it's crazy. So if they're listening to this on the radio, they can actually go flip over and they can watch the video we're doing. We're going to have that on all our channels here shortly. So, all right, the reason I wanted to have you on, well, we're going to talk about several things, but you're doing one of our experience classes at Range Ready Studios. You might want to tell them what the experience thing is.
1: All right, so an experience is not like any other class we have, and now that we have Shooting Sports Life, we're filming this for an episode of Range Ready TV. So if you're here, you get a cameo appearance on that. Experience is a little bit more than training. I mean, you get to be out here with us. You get to see the inner workings. We got people coming in from Benelli. We've got Greg Elifritz coming in to teach the class as our primary instructor with me. It's a lot more. And, Tom... get to keep the gun. You get the gun, you get the gear, we provide all the ammo. This is a big deal.
0: All right, so this is a brand new shotgun from Benelli, and they're going to do a shotgun class, a two-day class at Range Ready Studios, and Greg Elifritz is going to be teaching, and he is the real deal. I mean, he is somebody you really need to pay attention to. And at the end of the class, you get to keep this brand new shotgun, which, by the way, there's a reason that Chris is not holding the shotgun right now, because we can't release it yet.
1: Right. This thing doesn't even launch until sometime in August. And I here's what I can tell you about the gun, Tom. It's okay. A Benelli. It's a semi-auto. It's a tactical shotgun. It looks...

0: one of those old videos, and I start with a P, I can't remember, but
1: Paladin, yeah.
0: It was an old video, older guy talking about shooting through walls, different guns and different loads with the shotgun, and he ultimately said that the birdshot load and a 12-gauge shotgun was a great home defense round. Same day, Tom, I see you on an old Guns and Gear video playing on SSL, because we keep it playing around here, and there you are going over and over about the 12-gauge, and you had three targets out in front of you, and you're like, yeah, it's not just a room sweeper. You still got to aim, and it still delivers the payload. And I think you were at 20 feet, and you were just punishing those cardboard targets with no problem to the targets next to them. And it was just funny how this is all coming together.
1: Well, exactly. And the thing about shotguns, the magic of shotguns, is that you have all these different loads. You have buckshot, birdshot, slugs, and then knowing when to use which, and I know there are people who are going to lose their minds whenever we talk about using birdshot for home defense, and it's not ideal except when it is, because there could be situations where it works. And people go, well, that's not going to hurt anybody. I said, well, really? Walk up to 5 feet, right? 5 feet from a target and shoot it with birdshot and watch what happens.
0: What's your average distance in a room? I mean, let's talk about 10 to 15 feet in a house and a load of birdshot. I can't tell you how many people I've seen on the streets back in the day that still had the wad stuck in that gaping hole in their chest, laying dead on the pavement.
1: Well, you know, you remember Ed Head over at Gunsight. Ed would say, you know, you could shoot people with a rifle or a pistol. He said, but with a shotgun, you disassemble them.
0: 100%. And the great thing about a 12-gauge shotgun, semi-auto shotgun, is you can hunt with it. You can compete with it. You can protect with it. I keep a Benelli M2 on my side-by-side in my yard. I mean, it's magnetized. It sticks right in there. And I've got it loaded up for predator control. As a matter of fact, just about a month ago, I had a coyote at high noon, 30 feet from my chickens. I managed to get across the porch, out the door, and it killed that sucker dead. Birdshot. Granted, it was sixes, high brass sixes, because I want to be able to reach out and touch something, but I killed that thing dead with that gun.
1: Tell me about this class. This is, for people to understand, the experience class, you actually created it to kind of mimic what gun writers and gun tubers get to do when they go to a media event where a new product is introduced. And that's actually what's going on here. This is Benelli introducing a new product, and there will be some media people there, but you can sign up for the class if you go to rangeradystudios.com. You can sign up, and you can have that experience.
0: Right. We just launched this one yesterday evening. We've already got people signing up. I don't think everybody's seen their emails yet. Normally, these things sell out in 24 to 48 hours, and we're not at 24 hours yet, and people are signing up. But it is. It's like a media event. You come in, you get the VIP treatment. We treat you like family, which is, of course, what we do here at Range Ready. You get to keep the gun. You get the sling, you get the dump pouch, you get all your ammo provided, your targets get hung for you, you don't have to do anything, you get world-class training. I got Greg Elifritz coming in. I can't tell you how many people said, are you going to bring in Elifritz for this? Are you going to bring in Elifritz for this? Of course I'm going to.
1: You're going to get the training, world-class training. The ammo is provided, the targets are provided, the accessories, all the stuff is provided, and at the end of the class, you get to keep the shotgun.
0: That's right, and if you live here, we are going to let you take it home. We're going to do the NICS checks right here, but if you live somewhere out of state, we're going to ship it to you, to your favorite FFL, and it's going to get done.
1: All right, so give me a couple of tips about self-defense or shooting shotguns that people might know but might not know if they're not real familiar with it.
0: On my home defense shotgun, I've got buckshot in it, but I also have a side saddle with slugs in it. I love the idea of being able to reach out and touch something if I need to, because predators aren't necessarily always a two-legged predator. So I like to have that versatility. But I also like to have some high brass sixes, something like that, that I can reach out and get those bad predators that are coming in that I need to shoot on the move. That's a lot easier for me. The 12-gauge shotgun is just an extremely versatile and legendary platform. I like to say firearms platform, Tom, because I don't like to say weapon, because it's not a weapon. It's so useful. It's a tool. A shotgun is truly a tool.
1: No, I like it. Now, do you have any accessories on your personal home defense gun?
0: On my home defense gun, I personally have a light and a laser from Crimson Trace, one of our

0: favorite companies, because at night there is no faster way and more accurate way to shoot a shotgun. I also have a sling and I keep a side saddle on, and mine is one of those kind that the thing sticks on but then it velcros, so you can pull that side saddle off if you need to.
1: Right. Okay, so the laser, of course, at night, you just put the dot on it and the shot's going to go where the laser is.
0: Oh my gosh. I cheek the gun, I look over it, I track the laser just like I would track the bead on a shotgun sight, and I can't tell you how many armadillos have met their maker in my yard in the middle of the night.
1: You are the predator getter, man. You want them off of your land, I know. And you got those chickens. I know you're always looking for the foxes and the coyotes.
0: Absolutely. I mean, I've always got to be honestly, Tom, if you walk in my house, you're going to see one Benelli on that side by side right away. There's another one in the living room, and there's another one in my bedroom. I have three Benellis that are ready to go at all times. And honestly, it's just kind of my go-to weapon.
1: All right, I got to tell you a story. Way back when Dad was writing for Sports Appeal, he pitched them an idea. He says, look, let's try a bunch of semi-automatic shotguns and just test them and see how they run. I said, oh, yeah, that sounds great. So we went out to the local range, invited everybody to come out. Free ammo, shoot clay targets, have a bunch of fun. Put five different shotguns out and just put a clipboard next to each one and make a note if you get a malfunction. And they just shot them without cleaning them, just shoot. And they just went on, and then one by one, these shotguns went down. And, you know, the Benelli kept going until they finally just had to give up with the test. It never did stop.
0: That is fantastic. I mean, I've shot, you know, I've got M2 Benellis that were, of course, modified and hopped up by Mark Roth from X-Rail. I've shot those guns in three gun for years. I love to shoot the low recoil slugs, the 3/4 ounce or the 7, I think they're 7/8 ounce slugs. It runs like a sewing machine, and being able to do that, mine holds 12+1. So we're talking about a lot of slugs. It's a lot of fun.
1: Right.
0: You know, you get your low recoil buck, you get your flight control buck. Those things are great options in shotguns. You know, and of course, I did a big segment last year with some shotguns, and I did some breaching stuff. You can look it up online under Gun Talk.
1: Oh, yeah.
0: And I did some breaching stuff, and I used regular breaching rounds, but I also used birdshot. Of course, with birdshot and breaching, you got to worry about secondary, you know, projectiles. But in a pinch and in end times, man, you cannot disregard the shotgun for so many tasks.
1: All right, what about mini shells?
0: Well, this one's not going to shoot mini shells. Although we did already shoot some mini shells through it. You just got to hand cycle them, Tom. And they did cycle when we hand cycled them. And it is just like a little powder puff loads.
1: So we got the Benelli shotgun class, the experience coming up with this gun we can't tell you any details about, but it's going to be announced right before the class actually happens, so people will see that. And if you go to this thing, if you're able to get in, you're going to actually get to keep the gun. Chris, this is phenomenal. I really appreciate you telling us about this.
0: Yeah, this is September 17th and 18th. The gun launches first week of August. So if you've signed up for the class, you're probably going to get to see what the gun is. And I would venture to say there won't be one person that says, oh, no, I want to back out of that class because that's just not my bag.
1: Now, once they see it, they definitely want to go. Chris, thank you so much. I appreciate it, sir.
0: Awesome. Thanks, Tom.
1: Always fun to chat with Chris. I mean, he is the real deal. The guy's got tons of experience in law enforcement, local and federal. A instructor at FLETC, the Federal Law Enforcement Training Center. Air Marshal, done a lot of interesting stuff, SWAT guy. When you go to Range Ready Studios and you take one of our classes, you get the full Chris, the full treatment. And he is intimidating and funny as a stand-up comic at the same time. It is just a fun deal to do that, and you definitely come away with some good training. Shotguns. We did some testing. Yeah, boy, it goes back 10-plus years now. Everybody's always talking about penetration, wall penetration. Will this thing shoot through walls? Will it go out into the house, or will it go into the street? Will it hit your neighbor's house? So we said, well, let's try this stuff. So we built three walls. Each wall had two pieces of sheetrock, a drywall, on studs. And then the last one had drywall, and then insulation, and then exterior board, like you'd have on a house. And I think we had them 10 feet apart, just to make it easy. And we shot them with a lot of different things just to find out what would go through how many walls, from AR-15s to hunting rifles to all manner and different cartridges of handguns and shotgun loads. What was interesting, the basic takeaway is that almost all handgun rounds would exit the house, would go through all of the walls. 45, 9, 380. I think 380 went through all three of them. I'm trying to remember. 22s, no. And then rifles, yes. Hunting rifles, yes. But you know what didn't go through all the walls? The AR-15 with a full metal jacket bullet. Over and over, you shoot it, hits the first wall, goes through, turns sideways, hits the second wall, probably doesn't go through. If it does, it doesn't go real far. It might just hit the third wall. Generally penetrates less than other rounds. Shotguns were interesting. Slugs, you'd expect, and they did. They went through all three walls and exited the house. Buckshot, however, it went through all three walls and exited the house also. A lot of people think, yeah, buckshot, that's not going to, yes, it will. Goes through all of them. Birdshot, no, one wall. Done. And it just spreads out and it dimples the second wall. And I get it. Birdshot's not ideal. It drives people crazy whenever you talk about it. But again, I would say this to you. In certain circumstances, limited circumstances, say you lived in a house trailer and you're concerned about over-penetration and the rooms aren't going to be very large and you want a self-defense rig. Well, honestly, how far can it be away from you? 10 feet, 20 feet? I would ask you to go to the range with your shotgun with a load of sixes, birdshot sixes, and shoot cardboard targets at 5 feet, not yards, feet, and then 10 feet, and then 15 and 20 feet. And watch the holes, it blows right through them. And ask yourself, would this stop an attacker? The answer is, well, yeah, it would, as a matter of fact. It certainly would. Let's see. Hey, Jim, we got time to get Brandon here. Oh, no, we don't. Okay. Brandon, hold on. We're going to get to you after this break. I don't have quite enough time to get you in. It wouldn't be fair to bring you in at this point. But we're going to get Brandon. We'll also have room for you if you want to call us, 866-TALK-GUN or Tom Talk Gun. Shotguns are a really good option. One other thing, by the way. You notice that Chris said at this class, you're going to get the sling. All these shotguns are going to be equipped with slings, and people are going to get training in how to use a sling with a shotgun. If you have a self-defense shotgun, or if you have a self-defense AR, it should be wearing a sling, and you should train with that sling. And if you don't know what to do with a sling on it, that's why we have classes, either ours or somebody else's, and go get training and learn how to do it, and then you can practice it. Shooting by yourself is not training. Training involves having an instructor. Simple as that. Don't go far. Gun Talk will be right back.
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0: fun over on X. I just posted a picture I created out of artificial intelligence. Used AI to create a picture of a 1911 firing a bullet. Wanted to see the bullet in the air out of the muzzle. AI is not as smart as you think. The bullet has 2 points, forward and backwards. It's just the weirdest thing. And there's a rifle cartridge piece of brass coming out of the top of a 1911. But it's clever. It's cute. Okay, never mind. So much for AI. On line two, Brant's with us out of Wyoming. Brant, you got a range report for us. Go for it.
1: You know that promo that you just ran about, you know, put all your gear on and roll around on the ground and whatever you, and then get up and whatever you don't have, you're not going to have in a fight?
0: Yes.
1: Well, I kind of did that, and inadvertently, I drive a truck for a living, and I have to get underneath the trailer at times to lift an axle when I'm light. Mm-hmm. And in the course of doing that, my holster, I leaned on it, and I pushed the mag release button, and I ended up losing the magazine.
0: Oh, boy.
1: So rather than go across country depositing magazines at various truck stops, I asked somebody, what should I do? I was going to, you know, wait until I get home and run a drill in where the mag, where the leather was pushing on the mag release button. Mm-hmm. And a friend just said, well, why don't you just cut it with a knife? And I'm like, well, there's an idea. Okay. So I cut that section out with a knife, and I have not had a problem since. And I roll all over the ground with my holster on, and I am not depositing magazines across America anymore.
0: You know, it's a great point you're making here, which is test this stuff. You think, I wear it all the time. See, and people say, well, why would you be on the ground? Trust me, I always ask people in the classes, how many people here have ever been in a fight, even way back in grade school, and hands go up, and I said, and during that fight, how many of you ended up on the ground? And everybody who's been in a fight ends up on the ground, right?
1: Right.
0: So, yeah, so if you're rolling around on the ground, and your gear is coming apart, and you're dumping magazines, or things are falling off of you, those are things you're not going to have in the rest of the fight.
1: Yeah. So, I mean, I hear that promo, and I never tried it because I'm like, it's going to hurt if I roll around on the ground. I don't want to do this. But I had to do it for work, and sure enough, I learned the hard way because I went like a day and a half thinking I had a loaded gun, and all I had was the equivalent of a contender on my waist,
0: yeah.
1: And all I had was a single shot.
0: Single shot. All right, a little bit of time we got left. You got to talk about a Browning M2 machine gun.
1: Oh,
0: are you still there?
1: Yep, I'm back.
0: We're losing. I tell you what, we'll do that another time, Brant. I apologize, but you're getting out of cell phone range. We're losing you there. Sorry about that. By the way, if you want to join us on the air here, and it really doesn't matter if you want to talk about guns in any form or fashion, Second Amendment, pistols, rifles, shotguns, I don't care. We'll talk about it. Just give me a call at Tom Talk Gun. By the way, the Civilian Marksmanship Program, CMP, just announced they're going to make M14s available, surplus M14s. Now, I know what you're thinking. The M14 is a select fire. It's a machine gun. Yeah. No, we can't be that lucky, right? I'd love to have one. But they're going to go through the process and deactivate them and make them semi-auto. I don't think they've published a price on them yet. But you can go over to the CMP website and take a look at the Civilian Marksmanship Program's website. And you can register, go ahead and sign up for the newsletters. And then when they have the information, you can get in line to buy a U.S. Army surplus M14 rifle from the Civilian Marksmanship Program. Semi-auto, but still it's an M14. Very cool stuff. Okay, when I come back, let's talk about cool stuff, electronic optics, and also two guys argue about their place in line and end up shooting each other.
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7: Police in Germany say the suspect in this weekend's deadly attack on Berlin's Pride Festival is dead. According to officials, officers shot and killed the 21-year-old man after he charged at them with a knife when they tried to arrest him today. Authorities say one woman was killed and at least 29 others were injured Saturday night when the suspect drove a truck into a crowd and began attacking people with a machete near the Brandenburg Gate. Germany's interior minister told a news conference all the evidence points to an Islamist terrorist attack. Officials also described the suspect as having a criminal history. Israeli Prime Minister Benjamin Netanyahu is warning Iran against attacking Israel. Appearing on Fox Sunday Morning Futures, Netanyahu vowed that Israel's response would be very forceful.
8: If Iran attacks Israel, either directly or through proxies, either with ballistic missiles or UAVs or killer drones, it will make a terrible mistake.
7: It comes as Netanyahu is set to visit the White House this week as President Trump weighs his military options in Iran. Tuesday's meeting will mark the first face-to-face talks between the two since the Iran conflict began in late February. It also comes as Trump says he's close to a decision on whether to launch a massive attack on Iran. Firefighters in Oregon are fighting dry, gusty winds in an effort to battle dozens of wildfires. Here's Jim Forbes.
9: A red flag warning continued across the state on Saturday as crews continued battling about 50 wildfires in central and eastern Oregon, including about 19 new fires that were reported on Friday. Officials warn there may be more wildfires this weekend because vegetation struck by lightning can smolder for several days without showing smoke.
7: And millions across the country are dealing with sizzling temperatures today. Major cities like Phoenix, Las Vegas, Minneapolis, and St. Louis are seeing the mercury at triple-digit numbers. I'm Lisa Carton.
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10: Colorado Congressman Jason Crow is criticizing President Trump's latest round of tariffs.
11: New tariffs replacing expiring ones are now in effect, ranging between 10 and 12.5% on dozens of international trade partners. At his job fair in Aurora, Democratic Congressman Jason Crow called the tariffs irresponsible.
12: I mean, I could be here all day telling you how many Republicans have literally told me this, that tariffs are ruining their life and their business.
11: He says small businesses bear the burden of further tariffs. I'm Connor Shreve.
10: Auto theft continues to decrease in Colorado. That's according to the latest numbers from the Colorado State Patrol and Colorado Auto Theft Prevention Authority. Compared to halfway through last year, 3,000 fewer vehicles have been stolen in Colorado this year. That's a 35% reduction. The most stolen vehicle in Colorado so far in 2026 is the Hyundai Elantra, followed by the Chevrolet Silverado, Ford F-150, Hyundai Sonata, and Jeep Cherokee. That's the latest. I'm Chad Bauer.
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15: Charges laid by L.A. police against O.J. Simpson in connection with the brutal slaying of his ex-wife Nicole and 25-year-old Ron Goldman.
16: 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You must acquit.
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18: Dear Mr. Simpson, hello. It's me, Kim, Ron Goldman's sister. I'm sure it's really weird to be getting a letter from me, but for years, I've listened to what everybody else has to say about you. The lawyers, the media, but never from you. I'm wondering if you would sit down and talk to me. I just want to understand whatever can be understood. That's a letter that I wrote to the man I believe brutally killed my brother. I was declined this interview, but I still feel that need. Hi, Daddy. Do you remember when I wrote the letter to the killer asking to see him? I'm going to try to do that again.
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22: What's the best gun for personal protection? Why own an AR-15? Tom knows. New guns, politics, and shooting tips. All coming your way right now. Tom Gresham's your host, and you can call him at Tom Talk Gun. Now, here's Tom.

0: Talk Gun. That's the easiest way to remember the phone number. Of course, this is Gun Talk. Glad you're with us. Love to get your range reports. If you've been out to the range doing a little shooting, what'd you take and how'd the shooting go? Give me a holler. Now, of course, we're in this crazy age of all sorts of new products and new technologies. And I mean, it's a great time. We've got really great guns and really good optics. And the electro-optic world has frankly changed the way we look at guns. Joining me right now is John Bailey from EOTech. John, I'm just looking at your website right now, EOTech. Man, you guys have got some of the coolest stuff out there. Not only do you have good stuff, you explain it well.
1: Well, I appreciate it. Yeah, over the years, we've really evolved. We're excited to kind of get into new things, and I think we'll talk about it, but we're not just a holographic site anymore, although that's still our bread and butter, and it's doing incredibly well. But we wanted to provide products for all kinds of shooters, and I think we have.
0: Well, yeah, you got everything from scopes to lasers to the holographic to suppressors. It's all over the place. Are we at this point... obviously you're in the business and you make this stuff, but I'm thinking we are well past the point of anybody actually thinking, do red dot sights or do optics make a difference? Are we past that?
1: I think people see it immediately. We're a very visual company, especially to explain a holographic, product. It's visual, but once you see, and red dots in the same boat, but once you see our reticle on a holographic set, it will blow away any old school iron sights, where you have to line things up and then change your focus to your target and mm-hmm. reconfirm by bringing your focus back. All of those things are just slow and harder to do. Holographic sight or red dot, it's really point and shoot. It's immediate. It's really fast on follow-ups. It's so people that have been shooting, if they've been shooting iron sights, I think that they see something more technologically advanced like the red dot or holographic sight, they will see a difference immediately. And hopefully the beginners that are getting into the industry are seeing those same optics on friends or trainers, firearms, and getting into the iron sight stuff, because it's just they're eventually going to get into the tech stuff and sure. Why go through that pain, right?
0: What's the difference between a red dot and a holographic sight?
1: Oh my gosh, how much time you got?
0: make it short, because I have a short attention span.
1: Holography doesn't compromise on anything, so it uses a laser diode compared to an LED, and what we're able to do is create any reticle image that we want, and we found the circle dot provides the most speed and the most accuracy, because with holography, the main advantage in my mind is the dot is a laser, so it's a true point source, so it is ridiculously small, smaller than you and I can really see. So we see it as 1 MOA. So you have a very fine, crisp dot for more precise shooting at sure. distance, but you have the ring that gets you on target faster than what a dot would individually. So there's no compromise. You're on target faster, and especially because of a rectangular heads-up display type window. But for distance, a little longer shooting, you have more accuracy because the dot is smaller. And the second biggest advantage with that dot being a laser diode, so when you put a magnifier behind it, the dot is still, because it's so small, even magnified, it's still less than 1 MOA. So you and I are still only seeing that at 1 MOA with a magnifier. So you maintain or actually gain more accuracy with a magnifier. Whereas a red dot, you're growing that dot and your target at the same rate. So there's not much of an advantage there compared to holography. That's the biggest advantage.
0: Okay, you guys are the technological wizards here. Explain the difference between a closed emitter and an open emitter.
1: Yeah, so we started with an open emitter, and that's when we got into it, that's kind of what the space was for pistol optics. And right. An open emitter is basically one piece of glass with a little well behind the battery cap, essentially, and that's where your LED diode is. Mm-hmm. And that diode projects the light up against that window, and actually it reflects back, so you're able to see that red dot, and it works great. There's tons of them. Sure. Our eFlex is one of the best ones out there. But what happens is if you get into some weather, or you get dust or debris or anything like that, it could sometimes cover that LED or block that LED. And if you don't have that, you don't have a dot, and you're not able to shoot. So closed emitters essentially enclose that diode. So they have two pieces of glass. It protects that diode, that LED, from being, covered or even damaged. So we're seeing a lot more. I think it was really driven by law enforcement and even some military stuff. Sure. Because, they certainly can't afford to have that happen.
0: Yeah, they got dirty, dusty, rainy environments, and they can't have the loss of their sight.
1: That's right. So all it does is take that that possibility out of the equation, and a lot of times it makes the housing a little bit bigger than an open emitter. Mm-hmm. And that probably provides a little extra durability and things like that they certainly need as well.
0: It's kind of a weather sealed system. Not that the weather is going to knock out an open emitter, but if you get rain and dust and stuff on there, now it's going to, you got basically raindrops or whatever it is that can mess up your view, or as you say, could even cover up the emitter entirely.
1: That's it. Even a simple raindrop or sweat or something like that can completely distort. You might still see the dot, but it can completely distort it and make it unusable. So it really is kind of important. If you're gonna just go to the range and plink and things like that, an open emitter is really everything you need. But if you're gonna use it for training or professional use, or if you want to rely on it for
0: carry gun.
1: Yeah, exactly. Rely on it for a home defense or carry gun. Closed emitter, just takes away, some of those possibilities.
0: And I'm looking at your options here. You got the eFlex and the eFlex CE for closed emitter, and it's about $100-$120 more for the closed emitter and I'm just thinking in the greater scheme of things, yeah, dollars are dollars. But if you say, okay, I expect this thing to last me 10 years, easy, which it should, you amortize that out, you can never find the difference. So just get the one that you feel like you want.
1: No, I think you're right on right there. There are added features to the CE that will make your spend more justified. There's shake awake, there's switchable reticles, there's an integrated rear backup iron sight. So we added some more bells and whistles to it that, again, will help with carry issues and, home defense. That shake awake is really nice when something goes bump in the night and you want to grab your pistol and it automatically pops right on and ready to go. So there are extra features that kind of justify that extra spend.
0: All right, and we can mention, as we just run by it, you've got holographic sights for your ARs and whatever other kind of rifles you have. But I want to bounce down. You've gotten into suppressors in a big way with some really interesting technology.
1: Everybody's getting into them. The removal of the tax stamp was a big motivator for a lot of people to get into it. We've never kind of shared this publicly, but I've been with EOTech for over 20 years, and my goal has always been that EOTech owns the gun, not necessarily making guns, but we want to be every piece and equipment on the gun. So Okay. Yeah, we do holographic sights, we do magnifiers, like you mentioned, we do magnified scopes, we have our OGL laser. Yeah, so it just made sense that we would have another component that we could be part of, and suppressors was the logical choice. So we created the Decibel, the DCBL suppressor. It's a 3D printed grade 5 titanium, really nice suppressor. We offer it in 308, 556, and a 9mm that's designed specifically for PCC guns.
0: Right.
1: And they are great suppressors. They have a really nice sound. Takes into account the design, and the monolithic core takes into account all the back pressure and things like that. So it makes for a really smooth shooting gun and eliminates a lot of that recoil. So we're really happy with it. We went after kind of the sound aspect of it rather than the weight. Usually when you go after and try to reduce weight, you kind of have a little bit more sound. And
0: sure,
1: we're hoping for more of a comfortable shooting
0: experience. It's a give or take deal. You can go real lightweight, but it's going to become louder. We understand that. Let me just tell you, congratulations to you guys. you have the most useful and best set of FAQs, frequently asked questions, on suppressors and all the rest of the stuff on your website. I mean, if you anybody needs to know anything about suppressors, how do they work? How loud are they? How much do they help? What's the thread pitch? How do I attach it to my gun? What's the lifespan? It just goes on and on and on. You, whoever did this did a fabulous job, man.
1: Well, I appreciate it. I contributed quite a bit to it. And it was, you know, I have several suppressors myself. And when we got into it, I thought about, you know, what are consumers and customers going to call us for and ask us because we're new to the game. So we came up with that entire list. And hopefully that, you know, solves a lot of people's questions and doesn't require a phone call to our customer service. But certainly they can get into,
0: I mean,
1: you know, more specificity.
0: Honestly,
1: but
0: it's like suppressor 101 school. It is great what you've done here.
1: Good. Thank you. Yeah. No, I think it's helpful. It educates the consumer. Hopefully, you know, they go in with a more confident buying experience. So yeah, we're happy with it. And it's probably not even complete. You know, there's probably still more to add to it.
0: Oh yeah, you'll be added to it. All right. So the obvious question that you get all the time, and even if it's not said out loud, it's said in somebody's mind. They're looking at your optics, your pistol optics, and say, okay, you know, yeah, okay, I could buy a pistol optic for less than this. Why should I buy an EOTech?
1: The answer is always our testing and our quality. So most of our products are all, like the holographic sights and the magnifiers, our pistol sights, our OGL are all manufactured, assembled, tested in Plymouth, Michigan in USA.
0: Wow.
1: Yeah, so I think that's a big difference. And we've always had incredible testing machines and protocols and all of that stuff to the point where for our holographic site, when we started that and had the contract with SOCOM, SOCOM wanted to replicate our testing systems because we were so good at it. So we put all of our products, whether it's, you know, rifle scopes or you know, holographic sights, through the same thing. And we put them through all the environmentals. We put them through shock and recoil and all that stuff. So I think when we design something and we eventually get to market, it's already proven. Where I think a lot of others, especially things that may have come from overseas, kind of come cookie cutter, and you know, you're gonna eventually probably have some issues. So I think that's the big difference between, other than like technology that people can't do, like holography, I think it comes down to the testing and the quality before the product gets in the hands of the shooter.
0: Well, and one other thing, you mentioned it, but you went by it in a hurry, and I want to mention it again. Made in America by Americans, and that's huge when it comes to the optics world.
1: Yeah, really is. You know, not too many people can do it. And every day we do it, it's really, really hard. But I think that carries a lot of weight, especially for professional users. And when professional users use our stuff, that trickles down to everybody else. So that's kind of our mantra.
0: Obviously, people can take a look at EOTechInc.com. Yeah, last thing for you. You got the floor. You're going to tell somebody this is what you really need to know about EOTech, the company and the people.
1: We are just a great group of people. There's an incredible culture here. Everybody likes really what they're doing. It's fun. It's a fun environment. We, you know, we are getting into new products and new product categories. So I think a lot of people, you know, there are some that have always just been a one-trick pony, and we were for a long time with the holographic sight, but we brought in people that are experts in magnified rifle scopes. We brought people in that are experts in the laser systems and night vision and thermal, and really kind of created a really cool, nicely, you know, tight fit group. And it's just, you know, you can just tell that people have fun and enjoy what they're doing and like to come up with new products and like to get out on the range and like to go train with people. And it's fun. It's hard to,
0: my
1: wife gives, it's just, it's a great environment.
0: Well, we didn't even talk about your line of rifle scopes. They're very cool. I encourage people to go take a look at it at EOTechInc.com. John, thank you so much for your time.
1: All right, Tom. I appreciate it. Thank you.
0: All right. Don't go far. I'll be right back.
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0: Well, here's yet another example, thing to talk about. This one just popped up in the news as I'm doing the show. A man allegedly struck and killed another man with a baseball bat in a road rage attack on the Bell Parkway in Queens. Road rage. I said this before, and I'm not sure it's really making much of an impact, but look, here's the deal. Don't get out of your car. Don't flip people off in your car when you're driving. Don't be honking your horn at people. Check your ego. Slow it down. Put on classical music if you have to. If you get into a situation where you're stopped and somebody's pounding on your car, don't get out. Don't try to prove to them that you're right and they're wrong. You have no idea what this person is all about. Whether he's just crazy, or he's suicidal, or he's just committed murder and killed his wife and his kids, or he's just decided he's not going back to jail again, or whatever. You just don't know. Remember, he's not like you. There's a good chance this person is not like you. And so how do you get out of a situation like that? Well, apologize when no apology is warranted. I am sure sorry. Oh, man, are you guys okay? I am really sorry. Yeah, I know. I'm sorry. What do we need to do? Or just not get out of the car. If you had an accident, you got to deal with it. You cannot assume that everybody's working on the same wavelength that you are. So just, again, get your mind right. Don't put yourself into a position where somebody could do something savagely violent to you unexpectedly. All right, just got this email during the show from Will in Oregon. He says, my carry guns are a pair of Ruger LCP2 pistols and 22 long rifle. He's carrying two guns, each of them in 22 long rifle. He says, with one in the chamber and a 10-round mag, they provide me with 22 shots. So he's got two guns. He's got 22 shots between them. He says, with five extra mags, I have 72 shots on board. And here's his thinking behind it. He says, a hit with a 22 is better than a miss with a 45. He says, by the way, with these guns, I can hit the side of a 2x4 at 25 yards. What do you think of a super compact pistol and 22 rimfire as your carry gun? Clearly, Will can shoot. He's a volunteer at the local shooting range. And he's thought it through. He's got two of these on him at any given time. Just, I don't know, wonder what you think. Food for thought there. There's really no right or wrong to all this. The main thing is, can you make hits? And trust me, that's more main thing than your times on your timer. And I know. Everybody wants to show their cool split times and their draw times, and I got a 1 second draw on, you know, my Instagram channel. Okay, great, fine. None of it matters if you can't put the first shot on target. The first shot has to be on target every time. So the people I know, the real pros, the people who actually have been in gunfights, you watch them and they'll draw fast, and then they take that split second, maybe a little breath, and then press the trigger. It's not a draw shoot. I mean, that works fine in competition, where the stakes are simply that you don't score as highly as you would have. But when the stakes are higher, and you want to come away not going to the morgue or to the hospital, you draw, you pause ever so slightly, and make sure you get that first hit. It's a different mindset, but it is the mindset you have to have. It's fine to be fast, but accuracy is final. Simple as that. 866-TALK-GUN. That will get you in here. We'll see you in just a sec.
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0: the Gun Talk. Tom Gresham here. If you want to join us, give me a call. Tom Talk Gun. It's easy. We just want to talk about anything. If it's about guns, we'll talk about it here. One of the things I have talked to you about for many, many years is that when you start carrying a gun for self-protection, you need to switch your mindset. And you need to become, I don't know, you have to have an avoidance mechanism there to try to avoid these situations. And there's a story that just popped up, and I just gotta bring in Luke McCoy from USA Carry. Luke, you put this story out on your website, and I thought, this is the perfect example of what we're talking about, isn't it?
1: It is. I was looking, I cover defensive gun use incidents, and I was scrolling and came across this one. I almost passed it up because it's not your typical, you know, defensive gun use, but there's definitely lessons to learn from it.
0: So we got two guys in a line, a checkout line at a mini mart in Memphis, and they get into an argument about who should be going first in this line, and it turns into a shooting.
1: It turns into a shootout, yeah. Man one pulls his shirt up, so he brandishes that he's got a gun, and then the other guy jumps for it. They start struggling over the gun. Guy number two, his brother comes from outside, pulls his gun, starts shooting. It's not clear whether the first guy shot the other guy while they were in a fight, or the brother might have shot him. I'm not sure. The details were a little sketchy. But, yeah, all of that over who's going next in line.
0: Yeah, you know, you're going to get a bag of chips and a Coke, and you get shot over it. You're going, really? When right. I always tell people, look, even if you feel like you're in the right and the other person's wrong, there's nothing wrong with saying, oh, I'm sorry, you go ahead. Not a problem, right?
1: Yeah, just adds a few more minutes. I mean, yeah, you can have all the right gear on you, but if you can't check your ego, then that's what's going to fail you.
0: It's funny because I go to all these shooting schools, gunfighting schools, and everyone, the professionals, the people who do this for a living, have been doing it for decades, they all say, look, I'll do almost anything to avoid getting in a fight. And these are people who are really good at what they do.
1: Exactly.
0: But some people just don't seem to have that. Or you know what it is? I think sometimes they just haven't projected themselves into the scenario and said, okay, where could this lead? It's like, okay, I'm going to puff up and, you know, say, yeah, no, that's my place, or you can't do that.

0: lens, something new we're working on.
1: And then one of the things you do, you got the whole flying with guns thing, because you do a lot of commuting on the airlines. And, you know, while on the one hand, flying commercially with guns should be easy and often is easy, there are a lot of nuances to it, are there not?
0: Yeah, every airline can be different. I'm usually flying once a week between Las Vegas Airport and New Orleans. So I don't see a lot of different airports too much, but I have seen some over the past couple months going to Salt Lake. Every place has different policies, whether you're bringing it to TSA or they're bringing it, or do you have to wait 15 minutes or not? So yeah, it just all depends.
1: For somebody that hasn't done it before, people get nervous and say, I'm going to travel with guns. I'm going to fly with guns. What instruction or information do you offer?
0: So I usually just start with saying, when you walk up, tell them you're declaring firearms. It's the right terminology. It kind of tells them, you know what you're doing. And one of the biggest tips people thank me for on my videos are getting a free FedEx packing slip and putting that on your hard-sided case, where you can just put the declaration form on the inside of that instead of them pulling out packing tape and taping it around your suitcase. I stole that from somebody years ago. And that's my number one thing.
1: That's the stick-on clear plastic pouch.
0: Yeah, just the transparent stick-on thing. Just stick the declaration card right in there.
1: Right.
0: And usually they thank you for helping them out.
1: That's terrific. Yeah, and the main thing is to know the rules. The airlines have the information on their websites about traveling with guns. TSA has the information there. And if you follow the rules and if you are pleasant, you know, and not confrontational, even if they say something, you're thinking, that's not right. If it's not a big deal, just go with the flow and let it happen.
0: Exactly. It usually goes smoothly. I try not to be argumentative when it happens. I've got it on video a few times where I was arguing with them, and I had to wind up letting them see inside my case for no reason. So I didn't win in the end. The manager didn't want to see their guidelines when I was showing them to her. Nobody wants to be wrong. So... And you either, you know, you could either want to be right or you can miss your flight.
1: Yeah, because they do have the ability to say you're not flying right now.
0: Yeah, exactly. So
1: there it is. All right. Well, okay. I appreciate it. And I just saw the story. I thought we got to get you on to talk about this. It's another opportunity to say you need to change your attitude. You need to be like Mr. Meek and Mr. Mild and, you know, not take the bait and certainly not be the one who's flipping people off and honking your horn, because you're going to spark the road rage. And while you think I'm going to show them by, you know, showing them that I'm mad, they may show you by shooting you between the eyes.
0: Yeah, they might be a little bit crazier than you. So there's that.
1: And I always say, you never know what has happened in that person's life, and you're catching them at the perfect wrong time, and they're going to take it out on you. Luke McCoy from USA Carry, I appreciate it, sir.
0: Thanks for having me on.
1: Good information there. Just look at this crazy story. Two people get into an argument over their place in line at a mini-mart. Ends up being a shooting. You don't know who that person is. It bumps into you. He says, hey, what are you doing? And you respond in similar kind, and all of a sudden you're off to the races. Really? The problem is, I think, if you haven't thought about it ahead of time, if you haven't planned your reaction, who knows what's going to happen? You don't know how you're going to react. If you have rehearsed it, sitting in your big easy chair at home, if this happens, I will do this. And you've gone over that a few times. That is how you react. You go, oh, I'm sure sorry. Here, you go ahead. I'm not in a hurry. Go ahead. Big deal. If the person insists on puffing up, back away, turn around, simply walk away, if at all possible. I mean, look, I get it. There could be a scenario where you just can't. The guy's not going to let you. But try to find a way out of it. For one thing, and this will get you into a whole different place, if it turns out to be that you got to end up using your self-defense firearm, if other people have seen you trying to disengage and de-escalate along the way, they will be able to tell the police officers that. Oh, yeah, this guy was just going at him. And this other fella, talking about you, he was trying to get out of it. Man, he was apologizing. He was backing up. He said, you go ahead. and then this guy just

0: wouldn't let him.
1: Well, you are building a force of support for yourself. So this one is interesting. Story in, of all places, the New York Times. Title of it is Shooting Ranges Go Quiet Luxury. And look, I get it. You're going to say, well, we already knew that. Yes, we did. But they just discovered it. They're talking about shooting ranges that are upscale, what we have called country clubs. And they're talking about one in Los Angeles. It's called The Range. It's membership-only gun club. It's fancy, really nice. And people come in, they can bring their own guns, they can rent guns, they're instructors. It's plush. And memberships can run $3,500 to $5,500 a year. What is interesting about this, and let me back up. To my knowledge, the first country club like this was the Scottsdale Gun Club in Scottsdale, Arizona. It was and is a really top-rate one. The Centennial Gun Club in Denver is really good. There are a number of them around. And I get it. Some people are saying, really, $3,500 a year to go to a shooting range? I get it. You've been going to a gravel pit with a burn barrel, and it doesn't cost you anything. And you can't imagine doing that. And yet there is an entire group of people, a demographic, that can't imagine going to a gravel pit with a burn barrel. They're not going to do that. They're used to going to a golf country club and paying $5,000, $10,000 a year for the membership and don't think anything about it. And you, yeah, I hear you saying, well, that's not me. Okay, I got it. I understand it. But understand this. When it comes to changing public perception, how many times have you heard me talk about this? When it comes to changing public perception, the people who go to a country club who can spend that kind of money have influence. They're having lunch with the mayor. They're having lunch with the governor. These are people who are working in a different world. And look, not to prejudge, but that may be you. What this really is we talk about this concept of the Overton window. And that is, the Overton window is things that are actionable that the public will accept. Well, there was a time when maybe shooting wasn't something that the public was generally going to accept. When you have people going to a country club and they have memberships that call it $5,000 a year and they are sold out and there's a waiting list and they have babysitting services at the shooting range. And it is the place where people go. I had a young couple say, yeah, we went there on our first date. It becomes a place where young people want to go to take somebody on their first date. Or that's where he proposed to me. You're changing what the public perceives and what the public accepts and what becomes normalized. And the fact that this is an article in the New York Times is just one more tick mark, one more data point in the changing landscape and the broad-based acceptance of shooting, of gun ownership, of the shooting sports, and of self-protection with guns across the board that people are doing all across the country. People are accepting it and understanding it. If you want to weigh in on this, by all means, give me a holler. Phone number here is Tom Talk Gun. Look, I get it. A lot of us grew up going to a gravel pit. I certainly did. But have you been to one of these places? Have you been to one of these upscale shooting ranges where you walk in and you go, wow. I remember going to one in Florida. Can't remember where it was. But this was 15 years ago. I walked in and said, man, this looks like an Apple store. It was fancy and nice with computer targets. And you could shoot targets and electronically scored and set up there where you could actually send from the shooting station, from the booth where you're shooting, you could send the image of your targets to somebody through social media. set up that way. Well, they are appealing not only to a different group of people, but to a wider group of people, bringing more people into this shooting sports life, to coin a phrase, since that's the name of our new TV network, Shooting Sports Life. It's a lifestyle, or the tagline for our new channel is, where freedom is a lifestyle. And it is. You think about the shooting part of it is about freedom. It's about protecting yourself. It's about, and I sometimes will mock the idea people want to feel safe as opposed to being safe. But you know what? If they feel safe because they are in fact safe, because they have taken steps to protect themselves, they're taking charge of their own safety, they're not outsourcing their safety. Those are people now who will turn around and tell other people, you know, you ought to come out to the shooting range with me. Come on out here. Different group of people. That's good because we have the core group. The more people we bring into the shooting sports, the more people we bring into the world of gun ownership, and I get it, not everybody is going to become a staunch Second Amendment advocate, but they also are not going to be talking about those people, which is us, because they become those people. And even if you got half of them to become Second Amendment supporters, where they weren't before, that's big. Broadening the appeal, making it easy for people to get involved in this is important. It is part of our activism, our one-on-one activism. It doesn't have to be at a country club. It can be at wherever you go. It can be just inviting a friend to go. You know what I have found is that so often when I mention that I like to shoot or I like to go to the range, I get a positive reaction from people. People I don't know. Could be your doctor, your dentist, or whatever. And if you will, if it's comfortable for you, you can follow that up with, would you like to go to the range with me sometime? You'd be amazed. A survey that NSSF did said that half the women surveyed said that if they were invited to go shooting, they would go. Imagine that. Not people at a range, people just, generally speaking, people who are polled, women who are polled, said that if someone invited them to go shooting, they would go. Why are we not inviting them? Because once we get them there, they're going to have fun. We're going to make sure they have fun. We're going to give them the right gun. We're going to have them shoot close up. We're going to ensure that they have success. And they're going to come away thinking, man, that was great. I'd like to do that again. You know what I call that? I call that winning.
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0: Well, it's that time of year again. Something else. It's summertime. It's hot. In a lot of parts of the country, it's really, really hot. I had a buddy down in Lake Havasu, Arizona. He sent me a note yesterday. He says, yeah, it's 113 here at the moment. What? 113? How do you do that? Well, let's talk about shooting when it's that hot. Going to the range. First of all, get up really, really, really early and go early, early. Try to be done by 10, 11 o'clock if you can. Hydrate, of course. Electrolytes are key in this. Just pure water is not enough. Actually, too much water can kill you. Didn't know if you know that. You got to have some electrolytes in there, whether you're mixing them in with your water or maybe like doing a Gatorade every third bottle of water. My deal has always been when we've got our TV crews out, all the camera guys out, and everybody's hot, we got water. I said, here's our simple rule. When you take a water bottle out of the cooler, you take the top off, you throw away the top. You can't put it back on. You take the top off, you drink it all, period. Just drink it. You got to. And then within an hour, you got to do it again. So what about your guns? Yeah, two things. One is if they're sitting out in the sun, like an AR-15 or something, you may have experienced this. They can get so hot sitting out there that you can't pick them up. Black gun in the sun. You might want to take a towel, like a white towel. I've done this and draped it over the guns when they're laying on the table. It actually works really well to keep them cool down. So, I mean, it depends on your range, what the setup is and all that. I get that. But just in terms of being aware of the fact that everything can get really hot, actually, when you've got a round chambered, the gun could be so hot, you can end up with excess pressure because everything is hotter in there. One other thing, when you're shooting your handgun, if you're doing manipulations, you're drawing, you're shooting and that kind of thing, and it's hot and you're outside and you're sweating, there is the very real possibility of dropping your gun. You draw your gun out of your holster, and as it's coming out, you fumble it. It slips in your hand. You got sweaty hands. And this you have to have put into your head before you get there. And I mean, like, really put this into your head. You do not try to catch a falling gun. Let it hit the ground. Let it hit the ground. Yeah, but that's my $5,000. I don't care what it cost. I don't care if it's finely engraved. I don't care if it's got the best polish ever. A gunsmith can make those repairs. There is a not insignificant chance that when you try to catch a pistol that has slipped out of your hands, a finger or a thumb will go into the trigger guard and pull the trigger, and you don't know which direction the muzzle is pointed. The chance of it going off when it hits the ground is exceedingly small. Most guns just simply don't go off when you drop them. I mean, I'm not going to say it's impossible, but it's so rare as to be insignificant. But when you try to catch a gun, and look, here's the thing. I understand. It comes out of your hands, and what is your instinct? You've got to reach out there and grab it before it hits the ground. You have to have put it in your head ahead of time and think about it. If a gun comes out of my hands, I'm just going to let it go. Just let it go. And we've done this over and over again with blue guns. You know, drop them, have them flipped around, try to grab them. And I don't know, 2 times out of 10, 1 time out of 10, whatever it is, a thumb or a finger goes into that trigger guard where it'd be on the trigger and the gun's pointed at the guy who's trying to catch it. So I just offered that as your summer safety tip. Guns get hot. Hands get sweaty. Be aware. Take breaks. You know, because if you're tired and fatigued and heat exhausted, you're also unsafe. You may not be making good decisions. There you go. And keep an eye on your buddies out there. If they start to look bad, get them cooled down and get them into some shade.
1: 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Yeah, over 50% of adults say they'd feel better if they got more sleep, and stress is often the biggest barrier. 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
6: Israeli Prime Minister Benjamin Netanyahu is vowing a very forceful response if Iran attacks Israel. Appearing on Fox Sunday Morning Futures, Netanyahu vowed that Israel's response would be very forceful.
7: If Iran attacks Israel, either directly or through proxies, either with ballistic missiles or UAVs or killer drones, it will make a terrible mistake.
6: It comes as Netanyahu is set to visit the White House this week as President Trump weighs his military options in Iran. Tuesday's meeting will mark the first face-to-face talks between the two since the Iran conflict began in late February. It also comes as Trump says he's close to a decision on whether to launch a massive attack on Iran. German police say the suspect in this weekend's deadly attack on Berlin's Pride Festival is dead. Officials said the 21-year-old man was shot and killed today after he charged at officers with a knife following a nearly 24-hour manhunt. One woman was killed and at least 29 others were injured last night when the suspect drove a van into a crowd near the Brandenburg Gate and then began attacking people with a machete. Germany's chancellor called it a heinous attack on a peaceful celebration. Police say the suspect had ties to Islamic terrorist groups. The first Kenyan to play in the NFL has been deported by ICE. The agency said in a statement Saturday that 37-year-old Daniel Ogama Odongo was removed from the country last month. ICE says he overstayed his visa in 2016, which is the year after his NFL career ended. ICE also says Odongo has been arrested multiple times by Indiana law enforcement over the past 9 years. Odongo was signed by the Indianapolis Colts in 2013. Measles cases are surging in the U.S. A Johns Hopkins University tracker for health data found there were nearly 2,300 confirmed cases nationwide as of July 22nd, passing the total recorded in 2025. Most cases involve children and young adults. I'm Lisa Carton.
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8: Here's the latest news. I'm Steve Mark. Three are dead, two injured after a crash on Weld County Road 80 at Weld County Road 39. Colorado State Patrol says a Chevy Tahoe was traveling at a high rate of speed and veered off the road into a ditch. The driver and four passengers were ejected from the car. San Francisco 49ers head coach Kyle Shanahan was seriously hurt in a car crash. Reports are that Shanahan broke his nose, three ribs, his hand, needed over 40 stitches in his face, and suffered a severe concussion in a wreck on July 14th near the coach's home in Northern California. We promised 100 degrees. It's 99 in Denver, but 103 in Greeley. And the first Kenyan-born player in the NFL, Ogama Odongo, has been deported by Immigration and Customs his visa expired. That's the latest news. I'm Steve Mark.
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12: 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A black man from the projects comes forward with information about the case.
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12: 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Lee Harris is sentenced to 90 years.
15: I get 90 years for killing somebody I have never seen.
12: 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The pair are like chalk and cheese. There's no way their paths would ever cross on the outside. But as a fellow inmate, Robert sees through the lies and vows to do the unthinkable. Clear Lee's name.
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21: And the Second Amendment. 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Why own an AR-15? Tom knows. New guns, politics, and shooting tips. All coming your way right now. Tom Gresham's your host, and you can call him at Tom Talk Gun. 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

0: talk about almost anything that has to do with guns and accessories and EDC, everyday carry, basically the things we do in terms of keeping ourselves safe. And a company that's been doing that for a long time, and frankly, I have been a big fan, a user of their products. In fact, I carry at least one of their products every single day, is Surefire. I guarantee, well, let me just check. Yep, it's there. It's in my pocket right now. I always got my Surefire stiletto with me. Joining us right now is Trevor Oosterhoff. Trevor, I appreciate you being here. I mean, I am a huge fan of what you guys do.
1: Yeah, thanks, Tom.
0: I tell people, if you start carrying a good flashlight, you will be amazed at how often you use it throughout the day just for little things that you never imagined before, right?
1: I agree.
0: I mean, it's like, okay, I'm looking inside of my bag and I'm looking for something in my backpack or in my briefcase or underneath the bed or, you know, it's like, oh, I got a light. I could go check that out. It's always there and always handy. What is it about Surefire? And you got your start in lights, but how do you guys make such good lights?
1: Everything for us is American sourced materials, American made. All the people that are working from sort of the machine shop all the way into production, they're all on the same page of our mission statement of making the best product we can, whether it's for the civilian user or the LE side or the military end user. We're trying to make the best illumination product we can, just to keep everybody safe. And in turn, that makes great everyday carry lights that they're not always used for defensive purposes, but they're definitely useful every day for finding keys or your kids or your dogs or whatever else is out there.
0: Yeah, it is amazing how often you use it that way. You mentioned, you know, you're making products for law enforcement and for military, and I kind of get the impression that when you're making products for them, whether it's a light or weapon light or a suppressor, it's got to be made tough. It's got to be made so that it really lasts. People are betting their lives on it. But we on our side, who are not going into harm's way on purpose, we get the benefit of that.
1: Yeah, we put some of these lights through intense testing, whether it's freezing them below extreme temperatures or extreme heats. They get thrown in salt baths, shaker tables, all these crazy things that I would never do. It's in my pocket. It lives such an easy life. Yeah, it's a huge part of what we want to accomplish is making those people safe for that intense job that they do and, you know, keeping everybody safe or bringing them home from whatever deployment they're on.
0: All right. So I just went to the website. People can check it out. Surefire, S-U-R-E, surefire.com. And I did not know about this product. This is one of the coolest things. I didn't know if you have any of them left, but it's the red, white, and blue limited edition Stiletto Pro. That is so outrageous.
1: Yeah, it was 250 years of, you know, America's birthday there. So for 4th of July, we tried to do something fun. And I do believe they are still in stock and ready to purchase if you want one.
0: Yeah, because they're limited to like 1,000 units, I think, is what I saw.
1: Very limited pieces, but super cool, super fun. We just try to do something different to celebrate 250 years of our amazing country.
0: Yeah, pretty neat stuff. All right, and I know you used to work at customer service. You heard stories about people using these things in various ways and saying, you know, something happened to it. Is it still good or is it covered? You got to tell at least one or two of those stories.
1: Yeah, I started in the sales department there and customer service, and then I quickly moved to our warranty department. So I've seen a lot of interesting things. A story that kind of pops up is a SWAT officer had a knife-wielding suspect swing the knife at him, and as he was raising his rifle, the light sort of caught the knife and deflected it in a direction that kept him safe, and he was able to apprehend the suspect there and not get hurt, and the light definitely took it without any sort of issues there and was still on and working and got him and his team behind him safe. And just an interesting thing. We see a lot of crazy stories from lights being shot or being used in extreme environments like fires and still turning on and still working and getting those people safe. It's really cool to see.
0: It really is part of your life-saving gear, isn't it?
1: That's why we try so hard to make a good product.
0: Yeah, you know, I'm just thinking that this thing could save you $100,000. And people go, what are you talking about? Well, if you don't have to shoot somebody, it could save you $100,000 right there. And a lot of times, hitting somebody with 1,000 lumens of light just stops them in their tracks.
1: Yeah, I agree. Definitely being able to see what you're looking at. And, you know, that could be a huge choice. And whether you shoot or not shoot is extremely important for us. That's why we make these really cool products and advocate for having weapon lights and handheld lights in your pockets.
0: I'm also thinking that there are places where you cannot go with your gun. But having this gives you one more option. Once again, hitting somebody with this, with a bright light, stuns them. You know, if you can buy yourself 3 to 5 seconds of somebody being blinded by the light, you can boogie out of there and no longer in danger.
1: Yeah, I agree. An exit plan is always a good one.
0: All right, so you were telling me you've got a new suppressor. You got to tell me about this.
1: Yeah, we do. It's our new SOCOM 4 series suppressor. Still a low back pressure can for us. If you've seen the suppressor that was before it, the RC3, you would probably be familiar with that low back pressure. Low back pressure, less gas coming into the weapon system is overall healthy for us. Not breathing in those toxic gases. It's easier on the weapon systems. It helps prolong the life of our bullet carrier groups and all that kind of stuff. But the front end of the SOCOM 4 suppressor looks much different. We've updated the flash performance, all while still keeping that low back pressure. So it's a full Inconel can. It's super durable, that people know and love about our suppressors. The thing is going to last a very long time, but it's going to be extremely well with flash mitigation and low back pressure, all while keeping the sound reduction relatively the same as the others.
0: So what do you see in suppressor sales now that we're not having to pay the $200 tax? Did that free up a lot of people to say, okay, now I'll go ahead and buy one?
1: Yeah, we've definitely seen an uptick in suppressor purchases. If it's easier to get them, that's great, because we want more people to have them. It's definitely easier on all of our ears.
0: Yep. Yeah, not just the shooter, the other people at the range and the other people around you, they appreciate it as well. All right, so if you wanted to tell somebody, look, I work at Surefire, and this is what you ought to know about my company.
1: Everybody's on the same page about making the best product we can. We know where these lights are going. We know where the suppressors are going. They're going in the hands of people that do a very extremely dangerous job. So we want to keep them as safe as possible. And the one thing that is very cool is everybody from just the CNC manufacturing all the way through production to sales to the warranty guys, we're all on that same page. And that's very important, I think. And everything's made in America. And that's very important to us, too. Like American source materials, American manufacturing keeps jobs in America. And we're extremely proud about that.
0: Basically, make the best product you can and then figure out where the price has to be. But don't worry about trying to manufacture or design it to a price.
1: Exactly. Yeah.
0: There you go. Trevor, I appreciate your time. I mean, I love your products, and I'm not kidding. I usually have one, sometimes two Surefire flashlights in my pocket at all times, and I use them all the time. And I have given a number of them away. I mean, I just wait for the sales and buy them and then give them away. And you know, everybody just really appreciates it. It's like, oh, man, it's a Surefire. That is so cool.
1: Yeah, I appreciate you, Tom. You guys are always so kind and so fun. Thank you for having me on the show.
0: You bet. All right, take care. All right, don't go far. We'll be right back with more Gun Talk.
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0: All right, now is your time. You can give me a call, talk about pretty much anything that has to do with guns. 866-TALK-GUN, also known as Tom Talk Gun. That'll get you in here. Got this email just a minute ago from Benny. Benny says, great show again, Tom. Appreciate it. Says, we got a guy who called. Earlier we were talking about a guy who carries two 20 long rifle pistols. He says, I have always been faithful to the 22 Magnum, knowing that with proper shot placement, it wouldn't let me down. Please share your thoughts on the 22 Magnum. Well, Benny, I like the 22 Mag. I think it's a heck of a good cartridge. There are some very knowledgeable people I know who carry revolvers in 22 Magnum. And, you know, I get it. People say, well, you know, why wouldn't you carry 38? Why wouldn't you carry? Yeah. It's all choices. But honestly, one or even two. I know people who carry two revolvers. But if you had a 6 or 8 shot 22 Magnum revolver, first of all, you got very little recoil. And there are some pretty good defensive loads now, which we didn't have 20 years ago in 22 Magnum. It's a viable choice. Is it the right choice? I'm not sure there is such a thing. I mean, whatever the choice is, if you know how to use it and you choose it and you carry it, it's the right choice for you. Is a 380 the right choice? Well, it is for some people. I was just telling my wife about the Smith & Wesson Bodyguard 2.0. I said, you know, I think I'd like for you to try this gun because she has trouble working slide, and the Smith EZ works really well for her. I said, but, you know, you ought to try this. It's smaller. It's a 380. 380 worked fine. You can work the slide on it. So we're going to get her to try that at the range. I have one of those in. So we'll do that. So 380, 22 Magnum. Let me put the call out. Is there anybody out there who carries a 22 or a 22 Magnum as your regular defensive gun? If so, I'd love to hear from you. Give me a call at Tom Talk Gun. On the subject of flipping people off, I mentioned that a couple of times today. And Robert says, as driving instructor tells his students, every time you get in a car, and before you start the engine, you got to tell yourself something. My obligation is to get there safely, not on time. It is a great point. Being on time is nice, but it's not important. I mean, look, I'm the punctual guy. I hate to be late. And I hate it when people are late to an appointment. And yet, having said that, if something happens, if you would have to jeopardize safety to try to get there a few minutes earlier, well, that's a bad trade-off. Driving fast, not a good way to go. Certainly driving erratically, passing people, flipping people off, all the rest of it. No, your obligation is simply to get there safely, not necessarily on time. He says, before flipping somebody off, act as if these two things are factual. Number one, react as if you're in a Ford Fiesta and the other guy's in an F-150. He says also, number two, you, the flipper, have a middle finger, and the flippee has a gun. It's all about getting your head right. Far too many people, I am afraid, buy a gun for self-defense and think they've done what they need to do. Now I have a gun. Yeah, we call that the ante, just to get into the game. That just gets you started. You got to be good with a gun. You got to know how to shoot it. But it goes more than that. You have to know de-escalation techniques. You really seriously need to get training. And I'm just afraid that a lot of people, when I talk about training, think I mean going to the range and shooting, practicing. That's not what I'm talking about. And I tried to figure out how to explain this. I think this is the way. When you're shooting at the range by yourself or with your buddies, that's practice. For it to be training, there must be a trainer. There must be an instructor. You go and take a class, and that's training. And then you use the training to teach you things that you can then go and practice. For the most part, you cannot teach yourself this stuff. And I know that's not exactly 100% true. There are things you can learn and you can teach yourself. But for the most part, you would be so much better off going and taking a real class on this stuff. You know, I'm just looking at the stories that are coming out, and we've got things happening all the time. I wouldn't expect this out of Nebraska, but then again, I guess it's everywhere. Lincoln, Nebraska is saying that it has the ability to prohibit carry in parks and on trails. Gun owners are suing them, saying, no, you don't have that authority. And Lincoln says, yeah, we do. Well, the way the law is written, private owners can keep people off if they're carrying their guns. Okay, that's private ownership. Lincoln is saying, well, we own the parks and we own the trails. No, you do not. The people own the parks and the people own the trails. It is not privately owned. They're acting, these cities, saying we can keep people off of there. Well, and this all came about when Nebraska passed constitutional carry in 2023. So now you don't need a permit to carry. So anybody can carry. So the city, actually two cities, Lincoln and, who's the other? I'm going to pull a blank here. I'll get it in just a second. They passed laws that said we can keep the people off of those. We'll claim that these are private property. So, here it is. Omaha and Lincoln. Well, Omaha got a ruling from a judge that says, no, you can't do that. Lincoln, we're still fighting that there. So, yet this is just another example that we could be winning all the way up to the Supreme Court. And there are still going to be battles like this. And yeah, there'll be state battles or even be city battles where a city decides we're going to prevent our citizens from being able to protect themselves, from being able to increase their safety. We're going to tell you, you can't carry in parks and you can't carry on trails. And I'm sorry, we never get to relax. We never get to say, well, gee, we won that one. I guess we're good. We have Trump in. We have a good or better Department of Justice. Not a good, but a better Department of Justice. We have an improved ATF. And we're getting good decisions out of the Supreme Court. And yet, at the same time, we still have to fight these things all the time. It's all just a matter of making a commitment. And you got to do that. All right, switching over, we are weeks away, in some cases, maybe a couple of months away from hunting seasons. I got to get out to the range. I'm going to try to get out there this week. I have two, maybe three rifles that I need to get ready for the rifle season. Then I got one rifle that I haven't shot yet. I bought it about four or five months ago. And for whatever reason, events conspired, I haven't gotten it out to the range. It is, did you ever do this? You ever buy a gun that you actually have trouble explaining why you bought it? This is one of those. And yeah, I know. I wanted it is reason enough, and it is. I wanted it, so I bought it. But as far as justification of what it's for, I don't know. It's a rifle in 375 H&H, which is a great caliber. Wonderful around the world. You can hunt pretty much anything you want to hunt on the planet with it. There are some African nations where you're not allowed to use that on elephant and such, but it would be enough. It would do the job. It's big. It's powerful. It kicks, which also makes it fun. I've had 375s before. This is a German rifle, Heim, H-E-Y-M. Good quality, Mauser type. Haven't shot it yet, so I'm going to take it out there. I'm going to use one of the bog tripods to shoot it rather than sitting off a bench. Better, I think, shooting it standing up with a rest, just from a recoil standpoint. leaning over on a bench rest, it could really beat you up with a heavy kicker like this. And, of course, everybody always says, well, what'd you get that for? I guess the proper answer is because I wanted it, and I think it'll be fun to shoot. What are you going to use it for? Not a thing. Just going to the range and having fun. Maybe I'll own it for a year. Maybe I'll have it for 5 years. Maybe I'll have it forever. I don't know. But it just, you know what? Bottom line, it makes me happy. It makes me happy being able to buy it. It makes me happy being able to take it out to the range, let my buddy shoot it with me. Do you have a gun like that where you're thinking, I'm not exactly sure why I own it, but I sure do like owning it? If do, share the story. Be right back.
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0: A little while back, I was mentioning that if you have a long gun for self-defense, a shotgun or a rifle, you should have a sling on it. I think a lot of people don't because they haven't thought about it. They don't understand what you do with it. And over on X, Anthony was asking, he said, well, what good's a sling going to do in my house besides getting hooked on a doorknob? I get it. You don't know what you don't know. That's why you go to a class to learn this stuff. Well, what good is a sling going to do me? Okay. You got a sling on your AR or your shotgun, either one. Not going to use it for shooting necessarily, but a sling on a long gun is like a holster for your handgun. It gives you a place to put it when you're not using it. Otherwise, you got to, what are you going to do? Put it down, hold it in one hand. Maybe you need two hands for something. Maybe you need two hands to go and grab your kids and get them out of the house. Or you just sling your gun and go. You can sling it on a shoulder. You can sling it over your head and across. You can sling it muzzle up. You can sling it muzzle down. Why would you do any of those? Why would you choose one over the other? There are reasons why you would. Again, training, going to a class to teach you this stuff. And you're thinking, well, yeah, but do I need it? Yes, you need a class like this. How are you going to go from I'm shooting my rifle to now I need to shoot my pistol? I'm going to do a transition. How do you do that? Well, there are specific ways that you do that. And you will do it in class, and you will shoot live fire, and you'll transition from your long gun to your handgun. To which a lot of people say, well, I can't ever imagine it. Yeah, I know. You can't ever imagine it because you haven't really exercised your imagination. You need to go to some place where they will stretch your imagination as well as giving you more skills. Let's go grab Larry on line two out of Arkansas. Hello, Larry. You're on Gun Talk. What's up?
1: Hey, Tom. How are you? I had a range report about my new SIG 365. But in the beginning of your show today, you talked to a guy about delayed and just denied.
0: Oh, purchases,
1: being able to buy the gun.
0: Background check, yeah.
1: I buy guns from time to time, not as many as you, by any means. But I got delayed for, I don't know, it was a couple of hours before I could pick up my gun. I have no idea why. It's just a strange thing, and I wanted to mention that. But I do love my new 365. I've heard you talk positive about it several times. I bought a Hellcat when I first moved to Arkansas. I moved to the free state of Arkansas from California.
0: Okay.
1: I never did really like the Hellcat. I always carried a Ruger

0: Right. That's, I realized I've never drawn from a seated position, and I've never actually shot around the good guys, so to speak. And there are the cardboard cutouts with the center mass perforated, you know, it's IPA or mm-hmm. something like that, cardboard. Anyway, so I kind of joked. I see, man, I need to work on that. I've never drawn from a seated position before. It's something to do. And at that point, then you get up out of there, transition to behind two blue barrels, cover, and then you have two more bad guys that you put through to the chest. That was our scenario yesterday. We do that one at a time when we're doing that. Otherwise, then there's about 15, 20 people that show up. There's never a charge. We once a year kick in for the targets and such like that. They do it because Mike and Phil do this because they're second A guys and they really believe in our sport. I live in a very friendly gun area, which is an amazing deal compared to California, where I moved from 4 years ago. So
1: let me give you a couple of thoughts on this, okay? Most people have never thought about drawing from a seating position. So there's a movement you got to make there. The other is, if you're sitting at a table, you got to be careful. If you draw and then you could clunk your gun onto the underside of the table, so you have to actually work on bringing your gun really high, like next to you under your armpit, before you rotate down and then bring it out over the top of the table. I love what you're doing. I love what they're doing, because you end up learning new things, but also you get a little bit of pressure because you got the watchful eye of all your buddies out there watching you do this. The thing I would suggest to you is this. If it's a brand new scenario, it's something you haven't practiced before, when you do it the first time, do it really slowly, like stupid slow, like running in molasses slow. And don't worry about the timer. Don't worry about that at all. Just move slowly. Try to work on your movements. You're going to work your way around. You're not going to shoot the good guys. You're going to do all that. I mean, I love what you're doing, and you guys are, you're doing it right. And putting this thing together, I mean, tell me, you're just having fun doing this, aren't you?
0: It's absolutely like-minded guys having a really, and women. There's three women with their husbands, boyfriends last week. Sometimes there's no women. Sometimes there are. It's like-minded guys. Everybody is very positive. And it's not all about the timers. There wasn't a timer on this scenario at all. Sometimes the drills, they do timers and stuff, but not every time. It's just they mix it up all the time to keep it interesting and keep it fun. We work from 3 yards to back to 10 yards and different, like I said, different drills all the time. And the guys are just, and it's so positive. It's never a judgment. Oh, man, did you see what Larry did? You know, it's never that, hey, you did really good, but, you know, such and such, you could have done better.
1: I'm betting that on the drive back and during the day, you replayed that scenario, that sitting scenario, over and over in your head. You reshot that run over and over again, didn't you?
0: Absolutely. Absolutely.
1: Yeah, and there's a lot of learning and training that takes place after the fact when you're doing that. Great range report. Love, you know, and look, enjoy that 365. That is a great platform in all its variations, from the little bitty one, you know, to the Fuse, to the Macro, to the Legion, to all the different things they've done. What an incredibly successful platform that SIG has had with that. Let's grab Chris in Stockton, California. Hey, Chris, you're on Gun Talk. What's up?
2: Hi, Tom. Yeah, I'm looking at a Springfield Army Echelon, their gear pack, and I'm looking at their 4.0 barrel, getting that gear. The thing is, one's offered in a compensated barrel and one is a non-compensated barrel, 9mm. Mm-hmm. I'm wondering if there is a big difference as far as, you know, handling, and then also maybe gas is blowing up over the green dot sight if I go compensated.
1: A little bit with the gases, but you do definitely get a reduction in muzzle rise with a comp. I mean, it's noticeable. And for competition, it's really helpful. If it's your carry gun, it probably is unnecessary. And I know people say, well, it's faster. Yeah, I'm not sure that matters. The main thing is getting the first shot on target. And if it adds length to the barrel, now you've got a holster issue possibly. It's personal preference, but I would say maybe yes on competition or range, and maybe judgment call, your call on concealed carry. Which way are you leaning at this point?

0: I was thinking concealed carry, and it's the barrel is where it's compensated at. It's not an extension at the end of the barrel.
1: Okay, okay. So our same length, so it's not going to be a fact that.
0: Yeah.
1: Honestly, correct. I would say yeah. if you want the comp, get the comp. I think it'll be fine, and I don't think it's going to be an issue on your optic. You may have to clean your optic a little bit more if you're shooting a good bit. But other than that, I don't think it's going to be an issue. I think you'll enjoy it. It'll shoot really well.
0: Yeah, I've never shot a 9mm with a compensated, so I just didn't know if there'd be a big difference or feeling or anything. But I'm kind of thinking I might be fun to have.
1: Yeah, do us a favor. You get the comp gun, shoot it, and then call us back and let us know what you think, okay?
0: Oh, okay. Sounds good. I'll run down to the gun store right now.
1: Good man. I like the way you think there. Thank you for the call. All right. Our work here is done. We've sent somebody off to the gun store. Oh, speaking of that, I am seeing some incredible sales. Just saw another one pop up. A Smith & Wesson M&P, the metal version, which generally goes for, I think, retail on it's $1,000. And I just saw an ad for one online for like $760, $770. I was just saying, there are some real deals out there. And when you're at the gun store, ask the folks at the gun store, look, are there any programs? Or is there any way to get the price down? It's okay to ask for a lower price. You can negotiate with a gun store. Sometimes they will, sometimes they won't. But they may say, oh, yeah, we've got a rebate going that you didn't know about. And say, look, there's a deal with these guys or Springfield or whoever has a deal. You buy the pistol and you get six magazines or whatever. Ask them what kind of specials are going on and see what you can get. I mean, it is a great time to be buying guns right now. And let me tell you, there's some super deals. And obviously, you got the mail order places. But if you can, and I understand, your gun store may not have the thing you're looking for. They can probably order it for you, but I'm just saying. But when you can, if you can shop at your local gun store, it keeps them in business, and it makes sure that there's a gun store there with a gunsmith and maybe a range when you come back, because it's a tough way to make a business. Look, all small businesses are hard. If you've owned a business, you know what I'm talking about. I mean, it's every day. It's getting the revenue in. It's taking care of the inventory. It's taking care of the payroll, insurance, taxes, all the rest of it. Things that maybe the mail order houses don't have. And I know people say, well, it's not my job to subsidize them. Well, maybe. Then again, maybe it is. If it's another $25 to buy a gun and you help keep your local gun store in business, is that worth it? And look, I get it. It's $25, whatever it is. And some will say, yeah, nope, not going to do that. Okay, that's your call. I go to this maybe differently from other people. I think it's really important for us all to try to make sure that we have a vibrant, strong firearms industry. That we keep gunsmiths in business and we keep gun stores in business. And yeah, I get the whole mail order deal and ordering things online and then paying the transfer at the gun store. And maybe when you go in, and if you do it that way, fine. You go into the gun store and you pay them the transfer fee to get your gun. Maybe buy some stuff while you're there. I get it. Everybody's trying to save money and everybody's squeezing the dollars as hard as you can. It's a mindset that I have of us trying to help each other out. I don't know. The other thing I would offer, we had a guy pulled over side of the road right in front of our house yesterday. I was actually out on the deck, and it's like, 30 yards down to the road. And I said, you guys okay? He says, yeah. He says, we got a part, he's got his skid plate fell off of his truck, and it's dragging. And I said, okay, well, I figure he's okay. A few minutes later, he comes up. He says, would you happen to have a socket wrench? I need a 10mm socket wrench to work with. I said, yeah, let me go grab it. So I went and grabbed a full socket wrench set, gave it to him, and he took off with it. And me thinking, I'm sure it's going to be fine. At the same time, he could get in his car and take my brand new DeWalt socket wrench set and drive off with it. But I'm taking that chance just because I think it's a good thing to try to help other people. I am one of those guys that pulls over and says, hey, are you guys okay if the car stopped on the side of the road? I may not be able to help because I'm certainly not mechanical in any way. But if you know, there's something going on that I can help with, I'm certainly happy to do that. It's a mindset thing, I guess. It's part of this being a community. And if we all try to help each other, try to find a way, I really believe in trying to find a way each day to be kind. If you start out the day saying, I'm going to try today to be kind to somebody, it may be nothing more than a smile and a hello. It may be more than that. I don't know what the opportunity is going to be, but there's always an opportunity out there. I know that you can change your environment, your attitude, and the way you treat other people changes the environment that you're in, this bubble of existence around yourself. And if you start the day saying, I'm going to be kind, I'm going to try to find a way to help somebody, I'm going to smile, I'm going to be happy. You determine that. And sure, there are things that can happen. You go, oh, darn it, no, this thing happened to that thing. But you can't control that. But you can control the way you react to things. And so just my philosophy, I'm kind of sharing this with you, is I like to start off each day with, okay, I'm going to be kind today. I'm going to try to find a way to help somebody if at all possible, or just be pleasant. And it permeates the day. And frankly, for me, it's very selfish on my part. It makes my day better. Yeah, maybe it makes somebody else's day better too. But hey, look, I'm going to be selfish about it. I'm going to be kind to other people because I like the way it makes me feel. Well, I know, maybe a weird thought for some people. I don't know. If you got a thought on that, by all means, give me a shout at Tom Talk Gun. I'm Tom Gresham, and this is Gun Talk.
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0: Okay, just a couple of reminders. If you want to join us for the after show, give me a call right now at Tom Talk Gun. We'll get you in there. If you haven't heard the after show before, well, shame on you. Got to check it out. 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Just look for Gun Talk or Gun Talk Media. And, of course, the radio show that we're doing on radio stations right now becomes a podcast after this. We post it in a couple of hours after the end of the show. And, of course, we'd love for you to follow us over on Facebook. Look for Gun Talk Media there. And on X, I am at Gun Talk there. On Facebook, we're putting up a lot of videos these days and getting tens of millions of views over there. So I think you'd enjoy what we're doing over there. Let's grab Hank on line two out of Greensboro, North Carolina. Hello, Hank. What's this about you belonging to a country club?
1: Oh, I wish I belonged. I was there.
0: Okay.
1: It's called Blackstone's Armory down in Charlotte. Uh-huh. And they have both a public and a country club range. I went down there for the Bull Armory experience. Armory was introducing a new pistol, and the place was wonderful, and the people there were super nice. I wish I had the money to belong, but it's also in another city, so it'd be kind of hard for me to visit on a regular basis.
0: But it was a good experience for you.
1: I'm sorry. Go ahead.
0: It was a good experience?
1: Oh, yes. I got to meet people from Bull Armory. I got to meet a lot of the people from Blackstone. And, in fact, met the manager of Blackstone, a really nice man. And it went so nice and so smooth. I enjoyed the heck out of it. Like I said, I wish I had the money to join, but it's a little out of my league.
0: So the question is, did you end up buying one of the Bull Armory guns?
1: Oh, those are a little out of my league as well. I wish I had the money for one of those.
0: They are pricey. They're very nice, but they are pricey. That's for sure.
1: I tried one of them. It was a pack driver. It was amazing.
0: Yeah, they're just amazing. Well, you know what? It's a 1911, even though it may be a double stack, but it's still a 1911.
1: Yes, it is. It was wonderful.
0: Well, all right. Good range report there. I appreciate that, sir. Yeah, I love the talk about 2011s. You know, I don't know the 1911s. You know, nobody wants one of those. They're old-fashioned. Yeah, but I got 2011. It's the same gun, just with a little bit wider grip. Okay? Why do you like it? For the same reason we've liked the 1911s for more than 100 years. Great trigger, great grip angle. John Browning was a genius, invented this gun. If you don't have one, you should. I'm just going to say it. There it is. And people go, why would I want one of those? I can't tell you. You got to go shoot one. Find one. Get a buddy to take you out, let him... You know, let you shoot his gun. A 1911 or a 2011, either way, it's just a different kind of gun. Not that other guns aren't great. I mentioned earlier the Smith & Wesson M&P Metal. Love that gun. I have several P365s. Great platform. The Legion is just an amazing gun. The Ruger RXM, inexpensive $500 gun, shoots like crazy. Incredibly accurate. Love the way it feels. It's a great carry gun and a range gun as well. We are so blessed right now. It's an amazing time. All these wonderful guns we have available. I would just say this. Don't settle. Keep trying them. Go to different gun stores. Try different ranges if you can rent them. Get your hands on them. If it doesn't feel exactly right, go pick up another one. Find something different. Try the different inserts and the different palm swells and the different back straps. Find one that fits your hand where you pick it up and you go, oh, I like that. That's the one you put your money on. We have so many choices now. In the meantime, get out to the range. Take some friends with you. Invite some strangers, people you know from work. Or people just meet here and there. Say, hey, want to go shooting with me? Chances are they're going to go, and then you would have done something wonderful for the Second Amendment. And don't forget, be kind.
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6: Israeli Prime Minister Benjamin Netanyahu says he'll go ahead with his trip to New York City this week and plans to attend the UN General Assembly. Netanyahu made the comment on Fox Sunday Morning Futures in spite of New York City Mayor Zohran Mamdani's push to have him arrested. Netanyahu also warned Iran against attacking Israel.
7: If Iran attacks Israel, either directly or through proxies, either with ballistic missiles or UAVs or killer drones, it will make a terrible mistake.
6: The Israeli Prime Minister says Mamdani is basing his claims on bogus criminal charges and accused the mayor of promoting hate and fear. Mamdani said last week that he explored all the city's options for detaining Netanyahu, but admitted he has no legal authority to do so. German police say the suspect in this weekend's deadly attack on Berlin's Pride Festival is dead. Officials said the 21-year-old man was shot and killed today after he charged at officers with a knife following a nearly 24-hour manhunt. One woman was killed and at least 29 others were injured last night when the suspect drove a van into a crowd near the Brandenburg Gate and then began attacking people with a machete. The jackpots for the Mega Millions and Powerball lotteries continue to grow. Lisa Carton says it might be time to buy that ticket.
8: Nearly $1.5 billion will be up for grabs this week. Saturday night's Powerball drawing failed to produce a big winner, so an estimated $633 million is on the line for Monday night. Meanwhile, Tuesday's Mega Millions jackpot jumped to $800 million since no tickets matched all six numbers in Friday's drawing. Just go buy a ticket. Somebody's got to win. Might as well be you. Hey, or me.
6: Carlos Beltran, Andrew Jones, and Jeff Kent have been inducted into the Baseball Hall of Fame. Other Hall of Famers filled the stage to celebrate the new inductees. Beltran and Jones are only the third and fourth center fielders elected by the Baseball Writers Association of America in nearly 50 years. I'm Rob Martier.
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9: Here's the latest news. I'm Steve Mark. Money news. The Federal Reserve is due to make another decision on interest rates.
10: Most economists say no, instead expecting the central bank to hold its benchmark rate steady, even as the Iran war pushes oil prices higher. Look, higher energy prices can eventually show up everywhere, from the gas pump to shipping to jet fuel and even store shelves, complicating the Fed's fight over inflation. All of this uncertainty is also having an impact on the housing market. New numbers from Freddie Mac show the average rate on a 30-year fixed mortgage ticked up to 6.58% this week from 6.55%. last week.
9: ABC's Rena Roy. And now there's this. The jackpots for the Mega Millions and Powerball lotteries continue to grow. Nearly $1.5 billion up for grabs this week. Last night's Powerball drawing failed to produce a big winner, so an estimated $633 million is on the line for Monday night. The Mega Millions up to 800 million. That's the latest news. I'm Steve.
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1: Welcome, it is the Ben Ferguson Show. It is so nice to have you with us. Vice President J.D. Vance is now responding to New Jersey Governor Sherrill's admission. Yes, they admitted it. The Democrats have admitted it. That thousands and thousands and thousands of non-citizens, that means illegal immigrants, were registered to vote in New Jersey. Now, they're saying that this wasn't a result of fraud. They say it was simply a result of a quote-unquote software error. Now, the vice president is calling on New Jersey's Democratic senators to vote for the Save America Act, because then things like this couldn't happen. Now, the governor of New Jersey announced the disturbing revelation quietly on X. Yes, just a little social media post explaining that a mistake in New Jersey's motor vehicle system, of course, it was just a mistake, led to the registration of not 1,000, not 2,000, not 3, 4, not 5, but over 6,600 illegal immigrants who were, as she put it, accidentally registered to vote between June of 2023 and June of 2024. Now, of course, this Democratic governor is passing the buck to a former Democratic governor, Phil Murphy, who was in office at the time. Now, if you want to know how little they really care about this, here is the actual tweet from the governor. Quote, last week I learned that a serious software, now again, they call it a serious software error in New Jersey's motor vehicle system led to the registration of roughly 6,600 people who indicated that they were not U.S. citizens between June of 23 and June of 24, almost 3 years prior to my taking office. She went on to write this, these individuals answered no when asked on a keypad whether they were a U.S. citizen when applying for driver's licenses and identification cards. So in other words, hey, we broke in the country, but since you're going to give us a driver's license, we'll tell you the truth that we broke in the country because we know you're a sanctuary state and you're going to give us the driver's license. And she said then, now this was through no fault of their own. Again, the illegal immigrant. The system then registered them anyway. The governor went on to say, now this happened under the previous administration, and upon learning this information, I immediately ordered my chief counsel to launch an investigation to get to the bottom of what occurred. I also ordered the removal of any residents, not from New Jersey, by the way, not from America, but, quote, from our voter rolls who were erroneously added between June of 23 and June of 24. Now, the new MVC administrator that I appointed has begun the process of replacing the vendor responsible for administering the system. So again, we're going to fire the company, but we're not going to get rid of the illegal immigrants. She goes on to say, our preliminary analysis showed that fewer than 400 individuals who were newly registered for the first time because of the error voted. So now she's admitting, oh, by the way, there was like 400 that we know of that actually did vote, who were ineligible to vote, that were allowed to vote, that were illegal immigrants because we gave them the ability to vote when we were giving them a driver's license, knowing they were in the country illegally. Now, the Democratic governor wasn't done with the rhetoric at all. She went on to say other crazy things, and I'm going to tell you about that in just a moment. Before I get to that, though, I want to talk about where we are as a country. It feels like our country finally has momentum, with our leaders fighting to restore common sense and America first. But we've seen this before. 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Now, I want to get back to the governor of New Jersey. She went on to write on X, quote, "I want to underscore how seriously I take this matter. As a military veteran who swore an oath to defend our Constitution, and as a former federal prosecutor, I believe the integrity of our elections is fundamental to our democracy. I am appalled by the reckless failures that allowed this to happen and the lack of transparency shown by those in charge at the time. This failure didn't occur under my watch, but accountability starts now. I am taking action to prevent anything like this from occurring in the future and make sure those responsible are held accountable." Okay, so here's my question for the governor of New Jersey. Why is it that you don't use that same exact logic when it comes to the illegal immigrants that are in your state who are breaking laws right now? You notice she's holding the company accountable, not the illegal immigrants who voted in our elections illegally. Now, the other thing that she said is this. She says, as the Trump administration tries, and again, this shows you her true colors, to weaponize elections for political gain, I am ensuring we protect our elections. Let me be clear. Donald Trump has zero credibility on the issue of election integrity. For more than 10 years, he's worked to undermine America's faith in our elections by spreading lies about legitimate election results, attempting to overturn a free and fair election, and encouraging an attack on our Capitol when he couldn't accept the will of the voters, and defunding election security at the federal level. The difference is simple, the governor of New Jersey says. When we find a problem, we don't hide it, deny it, or invent conspiracies. We investigate it, we fix it, and we tell the public. That's what accountability and good governance looks like, and that's exactly what my administration is doing. Now, again, why is she not using that same logic, applying it to the illegal immigrants that she's protecting and harboring in New Jersey? She finally concluded by saying this: New Jerseyans should have confidence that every eligible citizen can vote, every lawful vote will be counted, and every reasonable step will be taken to protect the integrity of our elections. Then why are you a sanctuary state, Governor? That's my question. She also said, that's my responsibility, and it's one I will never stop fighting to uphold. Okay, I go back to the core of this. She attacks Trump. She attacks everything that this administration is trying to do to protect the votes of American citizens, and then protects the illegal immigrants who are voting that she also says shouldn't be voting. So here it is, liberal logic 101 on full display. The good news is, at least when it comes to this story, is the White House is now using it, and so is the vice president, to call out this egregious act. As J.D. Vance said it this way: if only there was a way to stop this type of quote-unquote software error that allowed non-citizens to vote in our elections. Yes, the vice president and the president reminding Americans right now why the SAVE Act is so important, especially ahead of the midterms. Quick break. Ben Ferguson Show. More coming up.
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1: Welcome back. It is the Ben Ferguson Show. It is nice to have you with us. Well, the U.S. Treasury Department has announced something that's truly incredible. They have intercepted nearly $99 million of your tax dollars in federal payments that were about to go out to dead people. Yes, deceased individuals. They were going to get $99 million. Now, to be clear, it's not like the money like went to them and they didn't cash the checks. It's fraud. It was about to go out to the individuals that are dead, but people that are alive are cashing the checks. Now, that's almost $100 million of your money that was stopped before it ever left the Treasury. Why did this happen? Well, it's simple, because of a new verification system that flagged the recipients as dead. Now, this effort also stems directly from President Donald Trump's executive order. It directed federal agencies to strengthen payment verification and crack down on fraud across the government. Now, under that order, the Treasury Department's Bureau of the Fiscal Service implemented a government-wide screening process before the payments could actually be issued, right? What a novel idea. Well, now we're getting the data back from this new initiative. And the numbers, well, they're staggering. The Treasury Department reviewed more than 885 million federal payments. I want you to just think about that number. 885 million federal payments. Now, that totaled $2.77 trillion. Again, this is how much waste there is in our government. We're giving out $2.77 trillion in tax dollars. Now, during the review, officials identified more than what they described is 4,900 payments worth nearly $100 million that were associated directly with deceased recipients. Now, instead of allowing these payments to go out the door, not only were they flagged and returned to the originating agencies for review, this is how the government should work. Now, the Treasury Secretary, Scott Bessent, says this is just the beginning. According to the Treasury Secretary, there's more bad news coming. Now, the department believes it can prevent roughly $350 million in improper payments by the end of the year. So we're barely at the tip of the iceberg. He also pointed to Government Accountability Office estimates that are now suggesting that improper federal payments across government programs could total as much as $500 billion annually. Not in total, annual fraud of $500 billion a year. That means, in essence, you're being overtaxed by $500 billion and the money's being stolen and we shouldn't have to pay that much in taxes is another way to look at this. Now, half a trillion dollars in improper payments, that is money that adds up. And that is money that could also otherwise be used to reduce our deficit in a major way. The money could also be used to actually serve Americans or, like I said a moment ago, what a brilliant idea, give $500 billion back annually to the taxpayers. Now, it's important to understand what this announcement actually does and does not do. Now, the Treasury says these payments were identified because they were associated with dead payees, or the official government term, deceased payees. The announcement, they say, does not establish that every flag payment represented intentional criminal fraud. They say some improper payments can result from outdated records or even administrative errors or delays in agencies updating death information. And they said that's why the payments are being returned to the originating agency for investigation rather than automatically being labeled criminal fraud. Now, what changes is this. The government's ability to catch these payments before the money left the Treasury is massive, and it's something that actually should have happened a long time ago. That capability has only been strengthened this year because of the expanded use of the Treasury's, quote, do not pay system, and then their permanent access to Social Security Administration's full death master list. Now, that gives agencies a much more complete database of reported deaths than was previously ever had. Again, welcome to Washington bureaucracy. Now, Congress earlier this year made that access permanent through the Ending Improper Payments to Deceased People Act. It allowed the Treasury to continue using those records to screen payments. In other words, if you're dead, you shouldn't be getting government cheese. Now, the Treasury had also previously demonstrated the value of this approach during a pilot program that prevented and recovered tens of millions of dollars in improper payments instantly. Officials have argued for years, by the way, that broader access to the complete death records from the Social Security Administration would dramatically improve payment integrity. Yet Democrats fought it every step of the way. I wonder why. Now, this also illustrates a broader shift inside the federal government as well. Rather than waiting for inspector generals, for auditors to discover problems for months and then years later when they come forward, what the Treasury Department is doing is they're saying, hey, we're trying to stop questionable payments before they go out instead of trying to find the money after it's already been stolen. That is a fundamentally different approach. And now, instead of, well, giving bad news to taxpayers, the government is actually protecting taxpayer dollars. Now, whether you are a Republican or a Democrat, most polling say that Americans, they agree with one thing. Taxpayer money shouldn't be going to people who are literally dead. And nearly 99 million has now been stopped before it went out the door. You want to know who's mad about this? The Democratic Party in the media. Not only is it common sense, but the Centers for Medicare and Medicaid Services, CMS, holding back this $869.7 million from California and then $199 million from Minnesota. They say this is very simple. This is, again, being deferred, not cut. And both the states can actually be honest. All they have to do is documenting the claims meet the federal Medicaid requirements, the guidelines. And if you do that, you get the money. But what we also know from this press conference is that the governor, Gavin Newsom, and Governor Tim Walz, well, they're saying no. They're saying we believe what we're doing is fine and we're not going to play the game. And now you know why the actual payments are not going. The CMS administrator, Dr. Oz, also said CMS is done trying to chase down stolen and misused funds after they've already left the building. Before the check clears, we are delivering recordized savings for the taxpayers. I also want you to hear more of what Dr. Oz had to say as well.
11: Today, we are calling on two states, because this is a partnership. We need states involved. But there are two states in particular today that we have concerns about, California and Minnesota. We want them to come alongside us, federal partners, to ensure that Medicaid dollars go to the services that are required by real people with real problems getting real care. All those have to fit together. We have uncovered, unfortunately, already in the last 18 months, billions of dollars that have been stolen from the American people, taxpayers, and from patients who often have lost their health, their lives in these scandals. And those have only been used, those funds, to pad the pockets of criminals. No mas, no more. It stops. Every quarter for years, CMS has asked states to show us the receipts for their expenditures. In this administration, we took it to another level. We asked them to focus on targeted high-risk services, services that are often provided by your family, often provided by unlicensed individuals in unsupervised settings, doing things that we couldn't tell if they were actually happening. Those services, because they're high-risk, demand that we're more thoughtful, more insightful about how we audit them and decide that they're legitimate or not. These are the areas where the data tells us that there is fraud and waste, and they're likely to occur. They do occur, and if it smells like fraud, we're not paying for it anymore. Today, we are deferring over $1 billion in federal Medicaid dollars, $1 billion to Minnesota and California until they can substantiate their claims from this past quarter of audits.
1: So there it is, the president getting the right people, having them go after the waste, fraud, and abuse. Saving American taxpayers hundreds of billions of dollars and doing it because Democrats refuse to do their job to protect your dollars before they send them out. Quick break. Ben Ferguson Show. Much more coming up.

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10: Welcome back. It is the Ben Ferguson Show. It is really nice to have you with us. You've heard me talk a lot lately about what has happened post Roe v. Wade being overturned. And if you don't know what's happening, this is exactly why I want to talk about and hit pause on the breaking political news of the day to have a conversation about what happened after Roe v. Wade. People perceived, they thought, that abortion was going to drastically be reduced. But now it's gone back to the states, and that is not the case. I wanted to have on the CEO of Americans United for Life, John Mize, who's with us right now. And John, there was so much celebration after Roe v. Wade, and it went back to the States. But then there was a new part of the abortion industry that absolutely exploded. And I want people to understand what's happening right now.
4: Yeah, Ben, thanks for having me on the show. And, you know, as much as I hate saying this, I feel like the other side was well prepared. And they were well prepared to move abortion from the abortion clinic to women's homes. And now we're seeing not only an increase in abortion, but we're seeing women who are now isolated and alone at home performing their own abortions in their own bathrooms. Much to the unsafe measures that really are keeping women dangerous. I mean, it's just such a dangerous thing to put these drugs in women's drug cabinets with no medical oversight. And that's exactly what's happening. Not only that, but you now have doctors who are shielded by pro-abortion states to prescribe chemical abortion into pro-life states where the citizens have voted to honor the human dignity of life. They're mailing these drugs into states without a single visit or even talking to a doctor. In fact, Ben, you and I could go online right now, and in about 5 minutes, we could be prescribed mifepristone as men.
10: Wow.
4: Because they don't care. And they want to write as many scripts as they can to make as much money as they can. That's what this has always been about, is making money.
10: You talk about the money aspect of this, and it did explode. And I want people to understand how dangerous these prescription drugs are, and they can be to women. And again, it's now just the Roe v. Wade was you know, overturned. It went back to the states, but the states weren't ready to protect women in this scenario, while those making money off it absolutely were.
4: Yeah, for sure. I mean, you look at the data right now, and the FDA is doing their own internal analysis right now. But the political decisions that were made by the Biden and Obama administrations that removed safeguards that kept women safe from a drug that was brought to market with a black box warning, those all have been removed. And now the data that we have suggests that over 10% of women that take this medication will show up to an emergency room with a severe complication. And that could be hemorrhaging. It could be a woman that has an ectopic pregnancy, and which is a contraindication of this medication. She could die. And Ben, if you drill down into the specific numbers, we've kind of estimated that that's 300 women a day in this country who are showing up to emergency rooms with severe complications from chemical abortion because there's no medical oversight whatsoever. And then you find these poor women that are being drugged by men, by boyfriends, because again, men can get this medication. So there's several cases right now of men that have drugged women and forced them to abort their babies. We have no idea what's going on in the home bathroom of these women. It's a travesty.

0: 60% believe that patients should receive informed consent, and that they should, that 68% say that safety should be really more important than the ease of access of this medication. So we believe that the general public, when they know about this medication, believe that it's dangerous and believe that women should be safe. And that's what we really should be emphasizing here, is that the other side could care less about the safety of women, could care less about the humanity of the preborn child. They just want to make money off the backs of poor and unfortunate women.
1: Well, you guys do an incredible job of, and you can find out more at AUL.org, is, and again, my guest for me is the CEO of Americans United for Life, is putting women and children first in a way that says, we're going to stand up for you, we're going to be your advocates, we're going to give you the protections that you need, and this is also what you guys do at Americans United for Life. You help states write laws to protect unborn children and the women that have been abused so much by the radical left in this industry that also, as you mentioned, make a ton of money off of abortions.
0: 100%, Ben. And I mean, if you look at AUL, we've been around since before Roe. We were really the original pro-life organization. Our laws have been passed over 400 times in the state. Our work has been cited in every single Supreme Court case relevant to the abortion issue for the last 50 years. We focus on law and policy at the state and federal level. Federally, of course, right now we're working on defunding Planned Parenthood, which is an absolutely evil organization that received $850 million of taxpayer funding, which equates to $2 or $3 million a day that the government supports Planned Parenthood, which is an evil organization that puts abortion before any other sort of care. We're also working state policy. We work enforcement. So our team actually goes out and builds investigations against abortionists that are harming women. We've shut down abortionists in several states. We've had licenses removed. We've prevented abortion practices from opening. Our work is central to advancing the supply side of abortion while we work on the demand side and culture. And then on the demand side, we've really been working a lot with pregnancy centers. We just hosted about 100 pregnancy centers into Washington, D.C. for an advocacy day on the Hill. Look, pregnancy centers have 80% popularity amongst the general public. There's a reason why pro-abortion forces attack them, because that is the next generation of how we care for women before and after birth. And the last thing that we do, we are laser focused on training the next generation of pro-life leaders in this country as we make the move to a culture that ultimately honors the human dignity of all lives.
1: Yeah, it is really important work. And you guys are also helping states with the laws that they need. That's something else that is so important, so that each state has different laws. And that's where you guys write model legislation to help states understand how to protect the rights of unborn children as well.
0: That's right. And again, our laws have been passed over 400 times in the states across the country. We put a scorecard out every year evaluating the pro-life culture in each state in this country. And I got to give kudos to Arkansas. They've won the last several years. Governor Huckabee has been an absolute stalwart for life in the state of Arkansas. But there are several states that have used our legislation. One of our newer pieces of legislation that I love is a tax credit for pregnancy centers. We've seen state-level tax credits passed in several states that help elevate the role and funding availability for pregnancy centers. This is exciting stuff. I feel like, despite what people might hear in the media, we are overwhelmed with a sense of optimism in this country that we're moving the needle in the right direction right now.
1: For a lot of people that are listening right now, you may hear what Americans United for Life is doing. You may say, like I did, I want to get involved. That's part of the reason why I want to have you on, John. You guys have a new campaign, and I would love for the listeners right now to get involved. It is y'all's Life Givers. Explain what that is, what it means, and then how you can get involved in it.
0: Yeah, for sure. Life Givers is our monthly giving category. It's individuals that have said, you know what, I'm going to put my foot down. I am going to support this movement regardless of what's happening in culture, because I believe in the sanctity of life. This allows us to continue fighting for the protection of women from these dangerous chemical abortive drugs and holding accountable the industry that's intent on putting women in harm's way. Your support through Life Givers makes a vital legal policy and enforcement difference in this country. We hold abortion providers accountable, and we advance the pro-life cause across the country.
1: How do people get involved? Where can they go?

0: 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So I'm going to ask y'all, please go to AUL.org. 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
1: Again, that website, write it down, get involved, and make a big difference. 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Quick break. Ben Ferguson Show. More after this.

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13: Welcome, it is the Ben Ferguson Show. It is nice to have you with us. President Donald Trump headed out to Georgia, not just to campaign, but to do something a little bit different. He went there to lay out what he says is the next phase of his second term agenda. And it was one heck of an agenda. From growing wealth for American families and winning critical midterm elections to keeping the Republicans focused, he said, on expanding their majority in Congress. Now, he spoke at Wheeler High School in Marietta, Georgia, and President Trump used the event to promote the White House and what they call the Trump accounts. It is a huge opportunity for newborn and young Americans. The president also rallying support for Republican candidates in one of the nation's most important political battleground states, Georgia. Now, the speech was about much more than just policy proposals. It was about selling Americans on the idea that the administration isn't simply trying to manage the economy. It's actually trying to create long-term wealth for all Americans. The president saying this about the Trump accounts, setting it up as a center stage topic.
14: But perhaps most consequential of all is the provision that the great, big, beautiful bill that we're celebrating today. It's something that's beautiful. It's beautiful because it takes care of our youth. It's called the Trump accounts, and it's hot as a pistol. It's hot as a pistol. And under this groundbreaking new policy, every American child gets a tax-free investment savings account that can grow over the course of their childhood and be used for them when they reach 18 or 21. Their parents, grandparents, employers, and loved ones can contribute up to $5,000 a year. And with the modest contribution, these accounts will reach hundreds of thousands of dollars for these young people by the time they get to, let's say, 18, let's say 21. But by the time they're just young adults, they could be worth hundreds of thousands of dollars, most likely will be. And for decades, Washington politicians gave our children absolutely nothing but debt. But the Trump accounts, we're finally seeing and ensuring that every young American gets a great start in life and a really fair shot at the American dream, which is what we all want. They all aspire to that.
13: The president also wasn't done there, giving out a major warning, as he said, to the American people about the Democratic Party and about their agenda and about what they want to do with your future and your kids.
14: It's not always done right, but when it's done right, there's nothing like it. The radical left is actively trying to destroy our children's future with the disaster known as communism. It's communism. This isn't a social democrat. These are communists by another name, right? As I said in my recent address at Mount Rushmore recently, I don't know if anybody saw it, such a beautiful place. You know, the communists want to take it down. They try taking Mount Rushmore down. They want to blow it up. They want to take it down. They shouldn't be up there. These people are crazy. But communism is, in my opinion, communism is the single greatest threat to our country and its history, including even World War I and World War II, Pearl Harbor, 9/11. I think it's the greatest threat that I've ever seen to our country. These people are stone cold crazy. And it is the enemy of the free people everywhere and everywhere in the world. You see it happening, and every time it starts to happen, the areas where it's at, whether it's blue states, you see the blue states are all going bad. They're all going bad because communism is a loser. The concept, the policy, it's a loser, and it always has been, and it always will be. And, you know, they want to give everyone everything away. You want free rent? You want free house? You want to be, what they don't say is that a year from now, there'll be absolute squalor, turmoil, and death. And that's the way it's happened all the way. It goes back thousands of years by different names. But that's the way it happens all the time. It's squalor. It's poverty. It's death. It's destruction. And that's why we declare again today that the United States of America will never be a communist country.
13: The president making it very clear and a very blunt and straightforward message. It's his goal to give every American and every American child a real opportunity to start investing early and not having to wait for the government to take care of you. Now, it's also a policy designed to appeal particularly to younger families and middle-class parents who traditionally lean more towards the left. The president having what he described as a pro-family economic message. And this Georgia speech continued one of the major themes of Trump's second term. Economic growth, centered, as he described it, on America's families. Rather than focusing solely on unemployment numbers or inflation, the president also argued that the government policies should help Americans actually build their own wealth. His message was that ownership matters, savings matters, investments also matter. And I'm here to help your family accumulate those assets. It's better for creating, as he said, long-term dependence on, well, your own work than on government programs. Now, the president also knew this was an important moment to talk about the midterms. And yes, the politics right now, they matter. Trump used this rally, as he described it, to energize voters. And Georgia, as I mentioned, is one of the most competitive states in the country. Republicans are looking at that state as well as several others as must-win contests. One thing is clear from this speech. The president is really trying to get people engaged before the midterms. Whether it's the Trump accounts or him talking about Iran or him talking about lowering taxes or him talking about the filibuster or the SAVE Act, the president's trying to lay out a clear plan of what Republicans are in favor of and why so many need to show up and actually vote. Quick break. Ben Ferguson Show. Much more coming up.

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5: Israeli Prime Minister Benjamin Netanyahu is vowing a very forceful response if Iran attacks Israel. 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
6: If Iran attacks Israel, either directly or through proxies, either with ballistic missiles or UAVs or killer drones, it will make a terrible mistake.
5: Netanyahu's comments come just ahead of his visit to the White House this week as President Trump weighs U.S. military options in Iran. Trump has said he's close to a decision on whether to launch a massive attack on Iran. German police say the suspect in this weekend's deadly attack on Berlin's Pride Festival is dead. Officials said the 21-year-old man was shot and killed today after he charged at officers with a knife following a nearly 24-hour manhunt. One woman was killed and at least 29 others were injured last night when the suspect drove a van into a crowd near the Brandenburg Gate and then began attacking people with a machete. Police say the suspect had ties to Islamic terrorist groups. Several families of 9/11 victims are starting a petition to have the mayor of New York City banned from the ceremony marking the 25th anniversary of the attacks. Lizzie Radabali reports.
7: Organizers accuse Mayor Zohra Mamdani of supporting groups and individuals who have been critical of America and being sympathetic towards radical views. The New York Post reports the petition was started by Giovanni Galante, whose 29-year-old wife, Grace, was killed during the terrorist attack at Ground Zero. A spokesperson for City Hall said Mamdani still plans to attend the ceremony to stand with victims.
5: Carlos Beltran, Andrew Jones, and Jeff Kent have been inducted into the Baseball Hall of Fame. Kent spoke during the ceremony in Cooperstown, New York.
8: Your baseball was here long before me. It's going to be long after I sit back down. But standing up here with these guys sitting behind me, I've never felt more humbled and more grateful in my entire life.
5: Kent is the first second baseman to join the Hall since Craig Biggio in 2015. I'm Rob Martier.
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9: Colorado Congressman Jason Crow is criticizing President Trump's latest round of tariffs.
10: New tariffs replacing expiring ones are now in effect, ranging between 10 and 12.5% on dozens of international trade partners. At his job fair in Aurora, Democratic Congressman Jason Crow called the tariffs irresponsible.
11: I mean, I could be here all day telling you how many Republicans have literally told me this, that tariffs are ruining their life and their business.
10: He says small business businesses bear the burden of further tariffs. I'm Connor Shreve.
9: Auto theft continues to decrease in Colorado. That's according to the latest numbers from the Colorado State Patrol and Colorado Auto Theft Prevention Authority. Compared to halfway through last year, 3,000 fewer vehicles have been stolen in Colorado this year. That's a 35% reduction. The most stolen vehicle in Colorado so far in 2026 is the Hyundai Elantra, followed by the Chevrolet Silverado, Ford F-150, Hyundai Sonata, and Jeep Cherokee. That's the latest. I'm Chad Bauer.
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